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1: Bismillah ar-Rahman ar-Rahim. Alhamdulillahi Rabbil Alameen. Ashadu an la ilaha illallah wahdahu la sharika lah. Wa ashadu anna Muhammadan abduhu wa rasuluh. Sallallahu alayhi wa sallam. I want to welcome our friends in South Africa, the United States, and around the world to this week's edition of A Conversation with Alhaj Maurice Salah Khan. I'm pleased to be your host, coming to you once again through the Salaam Media platform out of Johannesburg, South Africa. Salaam Media is an online portal for humanitarian journalism. We don't just report the news, we advise you on what you can do about it. Today, we got off to a very late start, and I'm on the road. I'm in Texas, and it's been a tremendous challenge. For whatever the reason, I was not able to access the browser on my iPhone, which is what I'm normally able to do, and even on the laptop and when I'm on the road. I was even having problems with my laptop and had to get assistance from the capable desk clerk at the hotel in order to be able to break through this browser impediment that I was having. But at any rate, so we are now prepared to engage as best we possibly can in what we have for today. It's a very special broadcast. We want to talk about our sister Afia. In fact, the title of today's broadcast is a dialogue on Afia with two first-time guests, Sister Rima Rizik and our brother Sarum Alim, and both of them are Texans. They are Muslims who reside here in Texas. They are both first-time guests, and so we want to welcome them and apologize for the totally unexpected difficulty that we had with the start of today's broadcast. And but alhamdulillah, we are finally in the saddle, so to speak, so we can go on and deal with the amount of time that we have left. What I wanted to do for today's broadcast, given that we are going to be discussing once again our sister in Islam, Dr. Afia Siddiqui, who is imprisoned here in the DFW area of North Texas. She's on a military reserve base known as FMC Carswell. And what brought me here from Houston, actually, I was in Houston for an awards ceremony. I, along with a number of others, were feated with an impact award. And when I accepted my award, I made it very clear that I was accepting the award, not just for myself, but it was an award that represented the Texas. She's on a military reserve base known as FMC Carswell. And what brought me here from Houston, actually, I was in Houston for an awards ceremony. I, along with a number of others, were feated with an impact award. And when I accepted my award, I made it very clear that I was accepting the award, not just for myself, but it was an award that represented the collective communal work that we've been doing

0: by the military reserve base known as FMC Carswell. Alhamdulillah, it was a very good rally. I was really pleased with, once again, the number of young Muslims, and most of them were sisters. Not all, but most. The majority were sisters, and it was very touching for me to see the kind of response that we got. Also, we had a representative from Jewish Voices for Peace who was present and also who spoke. She spoke very well in defense of Athia, and you know, made it very clear that this new chapter of Jewish Voice for Peace, Voices for Peace, that has just been established here in the DFW area of Texas, is solidly behind the goal of gaining the freedom of our sister, who has been in prison for far too long, Dr. Athia Siddiqui. With that said, we want to get right into today's program. And before we bring on our two first-time guests, a sister by the name of Rima Rizik and a brother by the name of Sarum Aleem, we want to show you a piece of video on Athia from many years ago when she had resided for a brief period in Texas. She came here from Pakistan. I want to reemphasize the point for those who are confused about it. Athia Siddiqui is not an American citizen. She has never been an American citizen. She has always been a citizen of Pakistan. She was here as a foreign exchange student. She did her freshman year at the University of Houston, where she distinguished herself academically, with a receiving a full scholarship to MIT. She also distinguished herself from the extracurricular activity that she was involved in, extracurricular activity that resulted in Athia being designated, as you will hear, when the then MSA president introduced her to a very distinguished audience in Houston to deliver a speech on the rights and responsibilities of women according to the Quran and Sunnah. He introduced her with by saying she had already been designated the Dawah coordinator at MIT before she even got there. She hadn't left yet, but she had already been designated the Dawah coordinator. That's how far the respect for her and her reputation went. So what we want to do is just show a little piece of that video, about 7.5 minutes of that video, for those of you in the viewing and listening audience who are still not familiar with this exceptional Muslim woman, Dr. Athia Siddiqui. Let's see that piece of video, Brother Sadiq.
1: At this time, I'd like to call upon Sister Athia Siddiqui. Sister Athia is going to be a sophomore at MIT, inshallah. She's doing her major is in genetics, and she'll be leaving day after tomorrow. Sister Athia is going to be involved in MSA at MIT, and she's already the Dawah coordinator, and she's already started work, alhamdulillah. Please, Sister Athia.
2: Brothers and sisters in Islam, assalamu alaikum. Thank you. It is my challenge, not only to every single person on the face of this planet Earth, but also if there's any civilization on any other planet, it's my challenge to them as well, that Islam is the best savior and protector for women. And I'm saying this with all this confidence, not out of arrogance, but because I believe that Islam was revealed.

0: Allah subhanahu wa ta'ala, the most just and merciful God, the God biased neither in favor of men or women, the creator and sustainer of both men and women. Islam elevates women to a level that has no parallel. Let's just take one example, our Western philosophers and saints. They say that woman is the seat of the devil, but the Quran calls her Muhsana, fortress against the devil. They say that she is the one responsible for our downfall from paradise. But the Prophet Muhammad said, paradise? Paradise is under the feet of a woman, a mother. And that's not all. She has been given rights and protection in every sphere of life. She has all the basic human rights, including the right of inheritance, of owning property, of choosing her husband, of getting dowry, of divorce, of not only earning money, but even keeping every single cent she earns. And what not? You name it, and it's there. But let me make it clear that this earning money thing, in Islam, it is not the responsibility of a woman. Her responsibility, her duty, is with Allah and with her family. And if she takes care of that, alhamdulillah, she's in good shape according to the Prophet Muhammad. That's enough for her salvation. But this does not mean that her duty is to slave away at home like a bondmaid. This was at least not the practice or the teaching of our Prophet Muhammad or his companions. Once, a man came to the Caliph Umar bin Khattab. He wanted to complain about his wife. He was standing outside the Caliph's house, and from inside, he could hear Caliph Umar's wife giving him a hard time. But Umar's voice was nowhere to be heard. He thought, well, looks like the poor Caliph is in the same torment I am. He started going back. Umar saw him and called him back, heard his story, and you know what he replied? He said, do you not see that my wife cooks my food, washes my clothes, suckles my children, thus relieving me of the necessity of employing a cook, a washerman, and a nurse, even though she is not in the slightest degree responsible for this. And more than that, I have peace of mind on account of her, and I'm protected from adultery. In view of all this, I put up with her excesses, and I would advise you to do the same. And the Prophet Muhammad said, the more civil and kind a person is to his wife, the more perfect in his faith he is. The Quran says, وَعَاشِرُوهُنَّ بِالْمَعْرُوفِ فَإِنْ كَرِهْتُمُوهُنَّ فَعَسَىٰ أَنْ تَكْرَهُوا شَيْئًا وَيَجْعَلَ اللَّهُ فِيهِ خَيْرًا كَثِيرًا. Live with your wives, treat them with kindness and equity. If you take a dislike to them, it may be that you dislike something, but Allah has kept a great deal of good in it. The Quran further says, وَلَا تُمْسِكُوهُنَّ قِرَارًا لِتَعْتَدُوا وَمَنْ يَفْعَلْ ذَلِكَ فَقَدْ ظَلَمَ نَفْسَهُ وَلَا تَتَّخِذُوا آيَاتِ اللَّهِ هُزُوًا. Do not keep your wives by force, so that you may injure them or hurt them. And whoever does this wrongs his own soul. Do not treat the words of Allah as a joke. My dear brothers, Allah means business here. And my sisters, this does not mean that we take advantage of all these examples and start taking advantage of men. No. What I am saying is simply that a woman is not an unpaid slave. According to the Prophet Muhammad, she is the queen of her house. And not only that, she is also given permission to go out. And not only that, she is given respect, protection, and dignity. Things which no other society, especially what the West has not given her. The hijab is not a restriction. It allows a woman to be judged by her content, not by her packaging. By what's written on the pages, not the pretty artwork on the cover. We are judged by who we are, by what we have to say, not by how we happen to look while we are saying it. Islam does not see the woman as a prized cow to be paraded before the world. No. The Prophet Muhammad sallallahu alaihi wasallam summed it up beautifully. He said, the best object of benefit of the entire world is the pious woman. This is so profound. Not the rich woman, not the beautiful or successful woman. Because these qualities will not benefit her in the long run. Minds can be lost, wealth can be spent, and beauty shall change. These ephemeral qualities are for the pleasure of this world, whereas piety is for the pleasure of Allah. His advice to men seeking a wife was, get one who is religious. Not the one in the 50% tax bracket, the one with the Jaguar, the one with her own corporation, the one with the great looks, or the one who brings more dowry. No. In Islam, a woman is seen first and foremost as a servant of Allah subhanahu wa ta'ala, not as the slave of a human being. And in the eyes of Allah, she is no less than a man. It is true, laysa dhakaru kal unsa. The man is different from the woman, psychologically, biologically, physiologically different. The man is physically more stronger. We can see that. Doesn't need any explanation. So Allah has given him the charge, the responsibility for providing for the family, for earning for the family. He's been given the daraja, the position of leadership in the family. But this does not make a woman inferior. No. Where rights are concerned, وَلَهُنَّ مِثْلُ الَّذِي عَلَيْهِنَّ بِالْمَعْرُوفِ وَلِلرِّجَالِ عَلَيْهِنَّ دَرَجَةٌ. Her rights are equal, مِثْل, to those of man, even though man has been given the daraja, the degree over her. The degree, the responsibility.
1: Okay, welcome back. If you're just joining us, we are dealing with the topic of Afia Siddiqui again this afternoon. We've had some challenges. We're coming to you live from DFW, Texas, and we have two first-time guests with us today. And without any further ado, I want to bring both of them. Well, no, before we bring them on, Brother Sadiq, let's go to our first and only commercial break for today, inshallah ta'ala.
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1: The difficulties that we experienced in the start of today's broadcast, live out of Texas, out of DFW, Texas. Without any further ado, we want to bring on two guests that we have for today's conversation. And both of them are first-time guests. So we want to give them a warm welcome, our sister Rima Rizik and Saram Alim. Welcome to you both. Assalamu alaikum.
3: Wa alaikum assalam wa barakatuh. Thank you for having us.
1: Alhamdulillah, it's our pleasure. Why don't we begin with the two of you introducing yourselves. This is your first time ever appearing on the Salam Media broadcast. Out of Johannesburg, South Africa. And we just want to give you a warm welcome and allow you to introduce yourselves. Let's start with you, Sister Rima. A little bit about yourself.
3: Assalamu alaikum. Thank you for having me, Brother Maori. My name is Rima Rizik. I am Palestinian American. And I have been here in Texas for a year and a half. I moved from Ohio, and I have two children. I homeschool my kids. That's it.
1: Alhamdulillah. And what about you, brother?
4: Assalamualaikum warahmatullahi wabarakatuh. My name is Sarim. I live in Dallas-Fort Worth area, around 50 miles away from the prison that where Afia is at right now. I did my high school in Texas and college in Texas, and I've currently been living in Dallas for about a year and a half, and I got into the activism for Afia Siddiqui around 1 year ago.
1: Alhamdulillah. I'm glad that you mentioned the time frame for you becoming involved. One of my questions to you both, and we'll continue with you, Brother Sam, first before going back to our sister. What is it that attracted you to the case of Afia? And first of all, when did you first learn about her? And then what attracted you to her case to the extent that you decided to become actively involved?
4: I guess I should backtrack even before I knew about her case, which was, I think, what got me politically involved was the Gaza war. or genocide, more accurately.
1: Okay.
4: I was always like somewhat political growing up, but I didn't really think too much about it. But then I think the Gaza genocide was my wake-up call. It was the moment when I realized that, oh, I can't just be sitting at home and doing nothing all day. I have to do something. So I took part in the protests, and you know, I saw the cops arresting like my friends. And then it was only about a year later, it was October 2024, where I started reading about political prisoners. I read a book about political prisoners all across the world, in the US and in Egypt. And I also happened to be listening to the case of Afia Siddiqui. It was first, you know, in a khutbah at my local masjid. And then later on, someone was giving flyers at like a Run for Refugees organization. So I went to the rally, and then, yeah, the rest is history. That's how I got involved in the movement. I just asked the organizer, hey, how can I help? Because I want to do something.
1: Alhamdulillah. And what about you, my sister? What was the process that brought you to become involved? First, to become aware of who Afia Siddiqui is, where she was, and what led you to become involved?
3: Yes. So it's similar to our brother here. I'm also active with Palestine. Alhamdulillah, before the current genocide, also being Palestinian and seeing it with my own eyes when I go and visit Palestine. You know, anything that was for Palestine that would enhance people's knowledge of Palestine and knowing what's going on, I was trying to do. And I kind of learned from that in the political sphere and a lot. So when Sister Fadia came to one of our local masajid in Houston in August, and I did know about Dr. Afia, and I've signed, you know, the petitions. And at the time I was living in Cincinnati, so there's not much, like, we're not very close. It's about 20, you know, a 21-hour drive, yes, 3-hour flight. So not much we can do, like, personally to get there. But and I think to, you know, give credit to Dr. Omar Suleiman, he highlighted his case a whole lot. And because, mashallah, he has such a large viewing and with Yaqeen Institute, he highlights Dr. Afia a lot, and it brought it to the forefront of my mind. When Dr. Fadia came, or when Sister Fadia came to a local masjid, I learned of her case. I saw her lawyer, so it was like, oh, like, it brings it closer to you when you see her actual lawyer. Her lawyer says she goes and visits her, and the state that her lawyer is in after she leaves her. And, you know, and then I wanted to be a part of that and help out. So I talked to Fadia, and we just went from there slowly. So we're about 2-month-old group here in Houston.
1: Mm-hmm. It has been truly, for me, a blessing, and it's been an answer to a prayer. I've been involved in this case now since not long after Afia was brought back to the United States, barely alive. You know, she was wrongfully. Well, first of all, she was kidnapped. This is for the benefit of those who may be viewing or listening to this today's broadcast, who are still wondering who this Afia Siddiqui is. I mean, she is just an exceptional Muslimah who was given a name that has profound meaning, Afia. She was born in Pakistan on March 2nd, 1972. She comes from a good family. Her late father was a physician. Her mother was a social worker. And there was and then she has a sister, you know, Dr. Fazia, who is a medical professional. She's a doctor. And she has a brother, Muhammad Siddiqui, who was an architect. Afia is the baby of the family. And Again, she was born on March 2nd, 1972. She spent some time with her parents in Kenya at one point when they were doing some volunteer work there. And she just grew up in a household of consciousness. And she internalized in a very profound way her Islam. She had a service kind of oriented perspective, heart and mind. And she brought that with her to the United States. I mean, she was truly a gift to U.S. academia when she came here at the University of Houston for her freshman year, and then at MIT and Brandeis. So anyway, I first became aware of Athia, although I still didn't, I didn't know anything about her when I received a visit, an FBI visit. Three FBI agents visited me. This was, not long after 9/11. And I wasn't surprised that I got a visit because I was very active, and those Muslims who were active received visits. I received, over the course of a few year period, three visits. But that was the first. And during that first visit, I remember them showing me some pictures, some photographs that included one female. And of course, I didn't know who the female was then, but later it two and two came together, and I realized that female photo that I had been shown a few years earlier, it was Afia Siddiqui. And Afia had already been kidnapped by that time, so I don't even know why she was in the photo, right? She had already been kidnapped. But Afia was kidnapped in March of 2003, and she was held for 5 years at different black sites. That's what they're called. She was secretly held. We know that the place where she spent most of that imprisonment, secret imprisonment time, was Bagram in Afghanistan. And it wasn't until four Arab Muslim men escaped from Bagram and told stories about what had happened to them, how they were renditioned, kidnapped and secretly held and tortured. And they told the stories of this one woman, Afia Siddiqui. Well, they didn't know her name, but they knew through the prison grapevine something about her. They came to learn who she was through the prison grapevine, that she was a Pakistani woman who had spent a number of years in the United States being educated for higher education. And she had been kidnapped along with her three young children. And as word began to spread about this mysterious Pakistani woman who was kidnapped with her babies, who had spent time in the United States being educated, people in Pakistan in the know began to put two and two together. This sounds like Afia Siddiqui. And as the pressure began to build on the authorities, first to admit they were holding a female prisoner at Bagram, and then to identify later who she was, that's when they took Afia, they removed her and basically took her to another part of Afghanistan where she was set up to be killed. Allah subhanahu wa ta'ala intervened. She was not killed. And she was taken into custody again, thanks to an Afghan tailor who stood between her and the Afghan soldiers and police who arrived, who probably would have shot her because of what they had been told about her. And but she ended up, before everything ended, she did end up being taken into custody. And while she was in custody, she got shot by an overreactive American soldier.
2: Salam Media, a global voice for humanity.
1: And then there was the cover story to try to cover up what was done. to her by saying the reason why she was shot, it was in self-defense. She grabbed a U.S. warrant officer's rifle and tried to shoot her way out of captivity. This was the lie that was told. And then Afia was then brought back to the United States, and subhanAllah, the rest is sordid history. But again, one of the prayers that Brother Salakhan has had, that a time would come when it would not be necessary for me to come to Texas in order for something to be done for her. And we're there now. We have a group that's been operating now for about a year and a half, at least a year and a half, in the Dallas-Fort Worth area. It has begun to spread its wings of influence to other areas of Texas. That is how our sister Rima has come aboard. And it's just been a beautiful thing for me to see. And I applaud both of you for having the consciousness to want to become involved and to become involved doing what you can. What you've experienced, how has the response been to you as you share information and invite others to become involved in Afia's case? Let's begin with you, Sister Rima. How has it been for you?
3: Alhamdulillah, the response has been really well received. A lot of people know about her. I would say about 80% of the people that we talk to know about her. A lot of people already doing something, like they're already giving, they're very involved. I've seen some people that are very involved. They don't need me to explain anything, and they just want to say, how can we help? So it's been great. And even the people that don't know about her, it's okay to not know about her. And it's great that we get an opportunity to tell them about her and make a difference. Like, the existence of the group, of this group, and of this information is necessary. And she's our sister. She's 4 hours away from us. And we're a huge city here with a lot of Muslims. Mm-hmm. And we need to wake up and help our sister.
1: And what is your group called?
3: We're a branch of the DFW
1: Free Afia?
3: Yeah. So we're the branch. We're just the Houston branch.
1: Okay, the Houston branch, alhamdulillah.
3: Yes.
1: And what about you, Brother Saran?
4: Assalamu alaikum. I would say... like, a lot of people know. So, for context, I'm in Dallas, and usually what I do is I go around giving talks and telling people about her story. And so a lot of times people know the name or that she's a prisoner, but they just don't know the extent to which she's being mistreated. And so then when I tell them the story, like, the response is, wow, I didn't know this, and what can I do to help? I mean, people are, like, very willing to help, and they just need to be told what to do and be given, you know, action items, right? Mm-hmm. Which is kind of what I emphasize usually in my talks. But yeah, the response is great. I think it's hard not to be, like, moved by her story because, you know, like, usually this is what I say in my talks, is that she is genuinely one of the most oppressed women in the world if you look at her story. So, indeed.
1: In fact, I remember being in Texas with the late former U.S. Attorney General Ramsey Clark, who, before he passed away, he was one of the most respected retired government leaders in America, one of the most respected. And, you know, he was the Deputy Attorney General and then became the Attorney General during one of the most turbulent decades in American history, the 1960s, one of the most turbulent and consequential. And he had seen much in his life before he passed away. He was close to 90, I think. But he had seen much, experienced much. And I remember us being together, and when he was making remarks to an audience, and he said, the case of Afia Siddiqui is the worst case of individual injustice he had ever witnessed. That's what he said. And this is coming from someone who had seen much in his life. He said, this is the worst case. And when he said that, it resonated with me because that was exactly how I have felt for the you know, the roughly now four decades that I have been involved in human rights work in America, this is the worst of the worst. There's no case that is worse for me than Afia Siddiqui's case. And this is the reason why, while we are concerned about human rights issues across the board, while we have many political prisoners that we raise our voices for, that we bring attention to, that we advocate to the best degree that we can, Afia's case is at the top of the list. She is at the top of that totem pole of concern, because if we can't do for her, if we can't do for Afia, then nobody else stands a chance of getting, you know, relief. So, again, I am just so pleased that we have young Muslims like yourselves that have embraced this this campaign, this challenge. How has we've heard from the two of you how the how the rank and file, how everyday Muslims respond once they become aware of Afia, and there is, alhamdulillah, generally speaking, a good response. How has it been with the leaders, within your respective areas? Have they been as responsive as, let's say, Sheikh Omar Suleiman has been? From I know what my observation and experience has been on this question. What has been yours, Sister Rima?
3: I would say, since we've only been running for 2 months here in Houston, mm-hmm. I don't think I have too much experience with the leaders. Since I know some organizations and the people that work within them, I've been able to, they've been receptive. I've gotten, like, for information tables, I've gotten, like, people, organizations that have given me tables for free at big events.
1: Okay.
3: So, and these are big organizations. So, you know, these are people at the, you know, lower level, not mm-hmm. higher. So I don't know, you know, how the leaders are in these groups, how they feel about it.
1: And what about imams and, board members of centers? Have you been getting a good response from them? Have they been welcoming you within the centers to be able to share information about Afia and what have you in Houston?
3: Yeah, we've been to one masjid. I don't think I've interacted with any of the board members or imams. Mm-hmm. They weren't present because we've only did one event at the masjid.
1: Okay.
3: And it was through Miftah Institute, and Miftah Institute people were very welcoming and very pro Afia Siddiqui and wanted to help as much as possible. They also gave us a free table for Dr. Afia, and we were the only organization or only group that had a table besides Miftah. Mm-hmm. So, they gave us a platform, so they've definitely. I think it's more because we haven't ran too long. It's mm-hmm. more that I've dealt with organizations and not with masajid so far.
1: Okay, what about you, Brother Sarum, here in the DFW area?
4: Yeah, it's definitely a mixed bag. I think like every leader and every organization has a lot of priorities, and they have a lot going on. So, you know, I don't want to accuse anyone of anything. I would say like a significant amount of imams have been more than happy to talk about her case. Dr. Omar Suleiman is obviously the basic example. Then we also have, you know, Sheikh Asif from INT. And we have, you know, some imams during the Jummah khutbah, they mention her case. We've received like some cases, unfortunately, of masajid who, when we try to talk to them, or at their masjids, you know, we have the event planned, but they back out last minute because, you know, there's concern from the board members or community members or something. And this is the reality of the case. Like when you have a case like hers, where, you know, like kind of in the public consciousness, unfortunately, there's this image that she was part of terrorist organizations. People don't want to be affiliated with that, right, to an extent. But that's not the majority. That's just a small minority. And the majority response has been like positive, and the imams have been willing to help and talk about her case.
1: Okay. All right. We, unfortunately, because we started late with all the technical difficulties your brother Salakhan was having here at this hotel, we're at the end of the broadcast. But I want to give each of you an opportunity to give a final thought, you know, a final 30 second to 1 minute max thought on that you'd like to share with the viewing and listening audience. And this is an international audience coming from out of South Africa, but, you know, folks throughout the globe are seeing this and hearing what you have to say. So what is your final thought you'd like to share with the audience? Sister Emma?
3: I would say my final thought is that we are all responsible for what our Muslim brothers and sisters are going through around the world. And we can't let, if someone's doing it, that means that I don't have to do anything. We all have to be involved in all of these cases. The more you're involved, the more it brings power, whether it's Dr. Afia or Palestine or Kashmir or Sudan or whatnot.
1: Yes. Brother Saron, your final thought, brother.
4: My final thought, you know, I think either in a hadith or in the Quran, Allah subhanahu wa ta'ala, there's this notion that whatever you do to protect another believer, Allah subhanahu wa ta'ala will do the same thing to you on the Day of Judgment. So if you cover the faults of a believer, Allah subhanahu wa ta'ala will cover your faults on the Day of Judgment. So, you know, whether we succeed or whether we fail, that's not in our hands. That's in the hands of Allah subhanahu wa ta'ala. Mm-hmm. But we have to try, because it is our responsibility to do something, right?
1: Yes.
4: So you have to ask yourself, what is your responsibility as a Muslim? Do you just want to, you know, sit down, watch TV, do nothing? Or do you want to take action and be someone that Allah subhanahu wa ta'ala rewards, inshallah?
1: I want to thank both of you for joining us today for this abbreviated conversation. Inshallah ta'ala, we're going to have you back and talk later about some of the work that you all are doing in your respective areas. I want to really express my gratitude as an elder that we have young Muslims like yourselves, young adult Muslims who have embraced the understanding that, you know, we can't be fence sitters when it comes to issues of justice, whether it affects us or it affects the community at large. So may Allah Ta'ala continue to bless you with the understanding and energy necessary to be as effective as you possibly can as positive change makers where you are. May Allah Ta'ala bless you both.
3: Inshallah, jazakallah.
1: And Brother Sadiq, what I'd like to do, we have that 1 minute video of Afia's attorney. I'd like for us to see that, and then I will close out in less than a minute, inshallah.
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5: This is Clive Stafford Smith. I'm here in Kabul with the city in the background. And I'm here with Muazzam Beg to work on Afia's case, of course. It is troubling that there's been some interference efforts made by the establishment from Pakistan to try to stop us from getting our work done here. I find that pretty reprehensible. The Afghan government themselves have been fabulously helpful and have tried to do everything they can to get justice for Afia. The fact that an arm of the Pakistan establishment should want to try and thwart us is just a bit sad. Nevertheless, we will progress forward, and I'm confident we're going to get to where we need to be. We got about 10 days here in Kabul, and we'll keep on working. Keep up your support for Afia in every way possible. Nothing is more important than getting justice for that poor woman. Thank you.
1: Indeed, nothing is more important. And again, on that note, I want to thank our brothers and sisters who were responsible for organizing and carrying out the rally that took place for Afia yesterday, right outside the gates of the military reserve base known as FMC Carswell. I want to thank everyone who participated, who made that a successful rally. Inshallah ta'ala, we are going to be back in Texas for another rally. And this one, we're hoping, will be the biggest rally we've ever had for AFIA. And we are really going to be stoking the fires of awareness and calling out to the Muslim leaders, not just throughout Texas, but other parts of the United States as well, to be present, to be supportive, actively supportive of this call. We want to fill up that space like we've never done before in the past. Again, March 1st, 2026 is when we want to do this rally. So please mark your calendars and plan to join us from wherever you are, inshallah to Allah. It'll be 23 years this March that our sister in Islam has been wrongfully imprisoned. A torturous confinement. We know that AFIA, I know in my heart of hearts, AFIA, long ago, she passed her test. She passed a test that she had been put through, that it was written for her to go through. The test is really on us. What are we willing to do vis-a-vis what we know? What are we willing to do vis-a-vis what we, those of us who are Muslims, what we claim to believe in? This is our test. On that note, we close out as we normally do. Bismillahir Rahmanir Rahim. Wal Asr. Innal insana lafi kusr. Illa alladhina amanu wa amalu salihat. Wa tawassaw bil haqq. Wa tawassaw bis sabr. Which means, in the translation of the meaning, in the name of Allah, the Beneficent, the Merciful, by the token of time through the ages, surely humanity is in loss, except those who believe and do good, and exhort one another to truth, and exhort one another to patiently persevere. Peace be unto you. Assalamu alaikum.

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5: Allah.

السلام عليكم ورحمة الله وبركاته. أهلا وسهلا ومرحبا بكم Friday morning, my beloved wonderful listeners of Salam Media, our beloved wonderful listeners of Sa'atu Salam, the time of peace. Yes, yes, it is indeed the time of peace. It's 18 minutes to 5. It's beautiful, it's quiet, it's nice, and alhamdulillah, my beloved wonderful listeners of Sa'atus Salam. My name is Arafat bin Ibrahim Hatia. That's me. I will be with you inshallah from now until 6:45, inshallah. And of course, our engineer this morning, none other than our beloved brother Sadiq. He's our studio controller this early, beautiful, Mubarak Friday morning. He's looking good. He's doing good also. And I forgot to ask him, how is your beloved wife feeling, brother Sadiq? Alhamdulillah. Brother Sadiq say that she's feeling a bit better. Alhamdulillah. Allah subhanahu wa ta'ala grant her shifa kamilan ajilan da'iman mustamirran. Amin. Allah subhanahu wa ta'ala grant all those who are currently not well shifa. Amin. Allah ta'ala grant our beloved director of Salam Media, Hafiz Shamshir Khan, shifa kamil. Amin. Amin. Amin. Amin. Thumma amin. When it's a Friday morning, everybody is happy. Yeah. Because why? It is the day of Yawmul Jumu'ah. Last night was Laylatul Jumu'ah. This morning is the day of Jumu'ah. My beloved, wonderful listeners of Sa'atus Salam. I'm looking at the time, right? I'm looking at the time. So that means we have enough time to make dua this morning, isn't it, my beloved, wonderful listeners? Yeah, we have enough time. It's exactly 4:44. South African time, AM. It's, alhamdulillah, it's still the time for Salatul Tahajjud. And of course, in KZN, it's still the time of Salatul Tahajjud. I don't know about in Republic of Ireland, with our beloved brother Umar Khan from Ireland, mashallah. Hope you guys are good. Hope you guys are doing well. I'm doing good, alhamdulillah. How are you doing this early, beautiful, Mubarak Friday morning? I want to know from you, my beloved, wonderful listeners. Juma Mubarak to my engineer, of course, brother Sadiq. Juma Mubarak to you, my beloved, wonderful listeners of Sa'atu Salam. And Juma Kareemul Mubarak to the entire ummah of our beloved Habib, Nabi Kareem Muhammad Mustafa Janab Sallallahu Alaihi Wasallam. I was up early this morning. I don't know what happened to me. I was up from about, I'll tell you now. I was up from about, because when I received this message this morning, I was up from about 20 past two. And I just told brother Sadiq that maybe inshallah after our Khatmul Quran Tahajjud Dua, then inshallah we'll play that Dunia Ke Musafir. I don't know if the listeners heard of the passing away of our beloved listener, our beloved brother in Islam. I was actually shocked. I spoke to him, I think was, when did I speak to him? Last week? I think it was last week, last week or last of last week. You remember that listener always used to take a para every week, sometimes one, sometimes two paras. Brother Anwar Sheikh from Durban. Do you guys remember him? You should say yes, Maulana, we do remember him, meaning by name. Remember when we used to give out the Khatmul Quran paras, and his name was always his name and Hafiz Shahid Mia, from Durban. So you remember Anwar Sheikh from Durban? Yeah, do you guys remember Anwar Sheikh? He was our listener, and he used to take a para every week. Yeah, I just received a message this morning at 24 minutes after 2 this morning. Brother Muhammad Ziyad from Verlam
sent me a message and he says, Maulana, do you know brother Anwar? Do you know my beloved cousin Anwar Sheikh from Durban? I said, and then I told him, yes, I do know him quite well, of course. I remember when he went for an op as well, he called me, he says, Maulana, please make dua that everything goes well. Please make dua that Allah Ta'ala guide the surgery's hands. I remember that time. I think it was about maybe a couple of 1 or 2 or 3 months ago when he went, he had to go, I don't know, for what, for one small op. Yeah, so I just received a message that he passed away. Haji Muhammad Ziyad says, yeah, Maulana, brother Anwar Sheikh passed away 1 hour ago at Cape Town. Janaza will, he says, flown back to Durban. Okay, so at 10 flight. So the flight will be at 10 this morning. Yeah, I was actually shocked. And I was chatting to brother Muhammad Ziyad from Verlam, and he was telling me, Maulana, he just apparently just landed in Cape Town and he just passed away. Yeah, he just passed away. And he says, Maulana, we were very, very close. Haji Muhammad Ziyad from Verlam said it. And he says, Maulana, he also told him about my accident. Yeah, so I was asking brother Muhammad Ziyad, how old was our beloved marhum that passed away this morning in Cape Town? He says that, Maulana, he was 54 years old. I just told brother Sadiq this. 54 years old. He left 3 girls and 1 granddaughter and a wife. 3 girls, 1 granddaughter and a wife. 54 years old, Allah subhanahu wa ta'ala took him. See, my beloved, wonderful listeners. When I got this message, because my eyes just opened at about 20 past 2 somewhere. I didn't sleep from 20 past 2 till now. And then I'm sitting and I'm thinking and I'm speaking to my beloved creator and I'm speaking to my beloved Malik and I'm saying, oh Allah, you know, age is just a number. You know, when you really, really want us, there is definitely no escape. Of course, there is no escape, my beloved, wonderful listeners of Salatu Salam. Allah subhanahu wa ta'ala grant him the highest stages of Jannatul Firdaus in Jannah. Ameen, ameen, ameen, ameen, thumma ameen. So inshallah, we'll announce this after our Khatmul Quran Tahajjud Dua. How are you guys doing? How are y'all? How's the mood? How's the feelings this beautiful Mubarak Friday morning? When you woke up this morning for Salatul Tahajjud, how are you feeling? Are you feeling ecstatic? Are you feeling energetic? Are you feeling good? Are you feeling Alhamdulillah? Are you feeling positive this morning? Are you feeling negative this morning? So I want to know from you quickly, my beloved, wonderful listeners of Salatu Salam. I want to know from you. I see all our wonderful listeners, mashallah. We're all wide awake this morning. I'm sitting exactly with 85 messages. So that's good. 85 messages. Yeah. Yeah, I see brother Umar Khan says, G Maulana, we remember brother Anwar Sheikh. Yes, brother Anwar Sheikh used to take always a para. MashaAllah, Allah Ta'ala fill his qabr with nurun ala, nurun ala, nur, ameen, ameen, ameen, ameen, ameen, ameen, thumma ameen. Well, let's correct our niyat, let's correct our intention. Let us make shukr to Allah this morning, Friday morning, Mubarak morning. Today is the 24th of Muharram, 1448, which is also the 10th of July, 2026. Isn't it, my beloved, wonderful listeners of Sa'atu Salam? So we don't want to miss this time and we don't want to miss this opportunity. I'm going to ask Brother Sadiq, inshallah, to play a beautiful short nasheed, a short nizam, my beloved Brother Sadiq, a short nizam, because we're going to go, inshallah, onto our Khatmul Quran, Tahajjud Dua. I want every listener to be with me and every listener to be part of our dua. Every Fridays, we wait for this dua. I wait for this dua, for our Khatmul Quran, Tahajjud Dua. I wait for it because one is Mubarak, it's a Mubarak morning. Two is it's the day of Yawmul Jumu'ah. Three is it's the Khatm of our Quran. Isn't it? Our Khatmul Quran. Four is the time of Tahajjud. Look at that. Five is where Allah subhanahu wa ta'ala says it on the day of Jumu'ah. There's a specific hour where du'as are mustajabat, where du'as are accepted. So come, my beloved, wonderful listeners. Go for a quick nasheed.
Yes, my beloved brother Sadiq. Come, are we all ready? When you ready, send me a message. What's your name? Say, Molana, I'm ready. Come, I want everyone to be with me this beautiful Mubarak Friday morning. Put it loud, brother.

Let's raise our hands. Come on, beloved, wonderful listeners of Salatu Salam. Raise your hands. Allah is listening to you. Allah is seeing what's in your heart. Allah knows what you're going to ask him, my beloved, wonderful listeners. Come. Allah knows what you want. Allah knows what you're going through. Come, my beloved, let's raise our hands. Let's raise our hands. Come, everyone. Ma from Azadville. Sister Rukia Khan from Bayview. Sister Suraya from Ormondi. Umar Khan from Ireland. Fatima Hussein from Verlam. Sister Yumna from London. Sister Hasina Rifai, come. Sisters in Australia, in Sydney and in Perth. Sister Sharifa Chipata, Zambia. Sister Fatima Lanesia Extension 9. Tasnim Hefaji from Durban. Sister Nasima from Stenger. Sister Yasmin Karim from North Beach. Come. Sister Zinat and Gulambai from Hoodest. Ahmed Ali from Phoenix. Our little captain of the ship. Come. Come, my beloved, the wonderful listeners of Salatu Salam. Sister Yasmin Naidu from Krovdin. Well, the list goes on and on and on and on. Brother Faisal from Lensout. Let's raise our hands. Come, my beloved, wonderful listeners. Let's ask Allah. Let's ask Allah. Let's speak to Allah subhanahu wa ta'ala. Let's pour our heart out. We only can turn to Allah. We only can stretch our hands out to Allah subhanahu wa ta'ala. Come, my beloved, wonderful listeners.

Allah, we calling your beautiful name, my beloved Allah, ya Allah, my Kareem Allah, my Hanan, my Mannan, you are our Malik, ya Allah, ya Allah, we raising our hands, my beloved Allah, it's the time still of tahajjud, my beloved Allah, how many of us, my beloved Allah, this time, this morning, turning to you, pleading to you, crying to you, speaking to you, asking you, my Allah, we are asking you, my Allah, oh Allah, do not let us get tired of knocking at this door of yours. Oh Allah, do not let me get tired of making dua, whether it's the same dua every day. I don't want to get tired, my beloved Allah. My beloved Allah, only you can make time for us. Only you can grant us whatever we want, whatever we wish for, whatever our heart desire, my beloved Allah. My beloved Allah, I am asking you this beautiful morning, Mubarak morning, Friday morning, to accept our Khatmul Quran. Our Khatmul Quran tahajjud dua. Accept our Khatmul Quran. Accept each and every listener. Those who made time for your beautiful kalam. Those who love reading your beautiful kalam. Oh Allah, whoever took part in the Khatmul Quran, whoever read a Jews, my beloved Allah, please accept the reading. Oh Allah, let the Quran, the beautiful kalam of yours, the beautiful Quran Sharif, let the Quran be our protection. Let the Quran be our intercession. Let the Quran intercede for each and every one of us on the day of Yawmul Qiyamah. Oh Allah, we need you. Oh Allah, we need you. Oh Allah, I'm asking you this Friday morning, we need you. Oh Allah, how many people are asking you daily, daily, daily? Oh Allah, I'm asking you, please open each and everyone's taqdeer. Oh Allah, open each and everyone's doors. What khair, what barakah, ameen. Oh Allah, open our zindagi. Open our life, my beloved Allah. My beloved Allah, you know what's in our hearts. You know what we want to ask you. You know what we want, my beloved Allah. My beloved Allah, keep us content, oh Allah. Oh Allah, keep us contentment, oh Allah. Oh Allah, give us sukoon in our lives, oh Allah. Oh Allah, give us khushu and rudu, oh Allah. Oh Allah, give us this beautiful peace in our life. Oh Allah, give us this tranquility, oh Allah. Oh Allah, I ask you every day in tahajjud namaz, oh Allah. Oh Allah, I'm asking you every day when I wake up for salatul tahajjud, oh Allah. Oh Allah, do not let us turn to insan for any help, oh Allah. And oh Allah, if we have to turn for them for any help, oh Allah. Oh Allah, you soften that person's heart, he or her heart, oh my beloved Allah. Oh my beloved Allah, how many people out there, my beloved Allah, they going out of the fold of Islam, oh Allah. Oh Allah, we are lost, oh Allah. Oh Allah, look at our youth, look at our teens, look at our youngsters, oh Allah. Oh Allah, they need help. Oh Allah, they do not see the light at the end of the tunnel. Oh Allah, how many times people, they make war with you. Oh Allah, how many of us, we making guna every day. We committing guna daily. Oh Allah, you see us disobeying you, Allah. Oh Allah, you see us breaking your commandments, oh Allah. Oh Allah, we don't read 5 times namaz. Oh Allah, oh Allah, some of us only read 1 or 2 salahs. Oh Allah, some of us don't even read Salatul Jumu'ah. Oh Allah, some of us don't even have time to make istighfar. Oh Allah, some of us don't even have time to raise our hands, to raise the hands and turn to you. Oh Allah, some of us, we have forgotten you, Allah. Oh Allah, some of us, we have forgotten you. Oh Allah, some of us think that we are living a life of luxury, of contentment, of richness. Oh Allah, this is not our life. Oh Allah, we are only in this dunya for a very, very short period of time. Oh Allah, one day we're going to close our eyes. Oh Allah, everything is going to perish one day. Oh Allah, I'm going to take nothing with me in the qabr. Oh Allah, when are we going to open our eyes and ears, my beloved Allah? Oh Allah, how many times we see people closing their eyes? Oh Allah, how many times we see people passing away? Oh Allah, people don't take nothing with them, oh Allah. Oh Allah, still we
running after the wealth in dunya and mal, mal, mal. Oh Allah, this dunya is not for us, oh Allah. Oh Allah, when we come to you on the day of judgment, oh Allah. Oh Allah, you're not going to ask us why didn't we come on dunya. Oh Allah, you're going to question each and every actions of ours, oh Allah. Oh Allah, how many times... How many times, oh Allah, you see us, oh Allah, we don't make time for you. We don't knock at your door. Oh Allah, some of us, our lifestyle is not a lifestyle of a Muslim. Waliyadu billah. Oh Allah, some of us, our lifestyle is not the lifestyle of a believer. It is not the lifestyle of a Muslim. Oh Allah, I'm asking you this beautiful Mubarak Friday morning, oh Allah. Oh Allah, don't embarrass us, oh Allah. Oh Allah, I'm raising my hands to you, you know. Know what I'm asking you? Don't embarrass us, oh Allah. Oh Allah, you can take our izzat just like that, oh Allah. Oh Allah, izzat is from you, dhillat is from you, oh Allah. Oh Allah, don't disgrace us, oh Allah. Oh Allah, keep us, ya Allah, keep our iman intact, oh Allah. Oh Allah, keep this heart of ours, oh Allah. Keep this heart of ours. This heart belongs to you, my beloved Allah. Oh Allah, it's a beautiful Mubarak Friday morning. Oh Allah, we are in the month of Muharram. Oh Allah, the month of Muharram is coming soon to an end. Oh Allah, the days, the weeks is going, it's flying, it's going fast, oh Allah. Oh Allah, one day we're going to reach old age. Oh Allah, some of us, we're not going to reach old age. Oh Allah, some of us will be young. Oh Allah, some of us will... Oh Allah, some of us will think that we are going to live for 80, 90 years old. No, oh Allah. Oh Allah, when you want us, nobody can stop you, my beloved Allah. Oh Allah, when you want us, nobody can stop you, my beloved Allah. Oh Allah, when is this insan going to open their eyes, oh Allah? Oh Allah, when are we going to open our eyes, oh Allah? Oh Allah, we all want Jannat, oh Allah. Oh Allah, we all don't want to enter in Jahannam, oh Allah. Oh Allah, do we fight for Jannat, oh Allah? Oh Allah, do we earn for Jannat, oh Allah? Oh Allah, our lifestyle, oh Allah. Oh Allah, our lifestyle is like the Yehud and Nasara, oh Allah. Oh Allah, save us amongst all these bad, batil people, oh Allah. Oh Allah, how many of us we've got enemies in our own families, oh Allah. Oh Allah, put muhabba and love and unity and khushu and rudu, ya Allah. What siblings, what families, what cousins, what husband, what wife, my beloved Allah. My beloved Allah, today when we fight, we hate each other. Today when we fight, we take a qasam on each other. Oh Allah, don't make us hate each other, oh Allah. Oh Allah, there's so much of batil and evil eyes taking place. Oh Allah, there is so much of nazar. There is so much of hasad. There is so much of malice and jealousy. Oh Allah, do not make our hearts like that, oh Allah. Oh Allah, make this heart of ours content. Oh Allah, make our heart content. Oh Allah, do not let me hate the next person because of dunya. Oh Allah, let me make dua for the next person, oh Allah. Oh Allah, sahaba died for this deen, oh Allah. Oh Allah, sahaba made so much of qurbani and sacrifice for this beautiful deen, oh Allah. Oh Allah, my beloved Habib, what he went through, my Kareem Allah. Oh Allah, what he went through for this beautiful deen. He made so much of fikr, so much of fikr, oh Allah. Oh Allah, today we Muslims, we living a life of peace. We're not worried of Jannat, oh Allah. Oh Allah, today we Muslims, we living as if we're not going to close our eyes. Astaghfirullah, oh Allah. Wallahi al-Azim, today we, my beloved Allah, today we don't have that fear for you. We don't have it. We don't even have the love of our beloved Habib, Nabi Kareem, Muhammad Mustafa, Janab, sallallahu alayhi wa sallam. Oh Allah, what did our beloved Nabi, sallallahu alayhi wa sallam, what didn't he went through, my beloved Allah? What didn't he went through, my beloved Allah? My beloved Allah, for me and you and all of us to stay on haq, it is a problem. My beloved Allah, today we can't stand for haq. Why? Because our hearts are
full of gunas, my beloved Allah. My beloved Allah, make us yours, oh Allah. Make us yours, oh Allah. Oh Allah, one day, wallahi al-azim, wallahi al-azim, wallahi al-azim. Every listener who's listening to the dua, they're going to pass away one day, oh Allah. Oh Allah, put this realization into our hearts that we're not going to be here forever in this dunya. We don't want to accept it, my beloved Allah. We don't want to accept it, my beloved Allah. My beloved Allah, look at the gunas and look at the sins that we are committing daily and open. Oh Allah, we commit gunas and we feel proud about it and we talk about it. Waliyadu billah. Oh Allah, when are we going to change? When are we going to change ourselves? Oh my beloved Allah. Oh my beloved Allah, every Muslim who's in difficulty, who's in problems, who's going through struggles, my beloved Allah, who's in difficulty, who's in taklif, oh Allah, please take them out of whatever situation we are in. Say ameen. Oh Allah, whatever condition we are in, oh Allah, oh Allah, take us out of it, oh Allah. Oh Allah, only you can take us, nobody, my beloved Allah. My beloved Allah, it can be a police officer, the president, the minister, the doctor, whoever. Oh Allah, it is only you. You are our Malik. You are our Ahad. You are our Ahad. You are our Samad. My beloved Allah, we're raising our hands. Some of us are crying. Some of us are crying. Some of us are pouring their hearts out to you, my beloved Allah. Take us to Baytullah at least one more time, inshallah. Ameen. Oh Allah, take each and every person who hasn't been to Medina Sharif, who hasn't been to Makkatul Mukarrama. Let us be standing in front of our beloved Habib at the Rawdah Mubarak. Let us be standing in front of the Kaaba Sharif, my beloved Allah. Let us be standing in front of your home, my beloved Allah. My beloved Allah, today we think money is everything. Money cannot do, my beloved Allah. My beloved Allah, if we have you, we have everything. If we have you, I have everything. It's not if I have money, I have everything. No. Oh Allah, how many people's got the wealth, but their labbaik is not accepted. They're not going for Medina. They're not going for Umrah. They're not going for Hajj. Why? Because, oh Allah, you don't want to take them. Oh Allah, it is not the money. Oh Allah, it is you. It is your acceptance. Oh Allah, how many people are not well? How many people are not well? How many people are struggling, my beloved Allah, with their health? Oh Allah, I'm asking you this Friday morning, please, oh Allah, don't ever test us with any sickness. Don't ever test us with any illness. Don't ever test us, oh Allah, my beloved Allah. Don't ever make us mortaj of anyone. Oh Allah, whoever is ill, whoever is sick, grant them shifa, my beloved Allah. Ameen. Take them out of whatever condition they were going through. Oh Allah, whoever is going for any operations, make that operation successful. Oh Allah. Oh Allah, let us put your name in front. Oh Allah, let us give out everyday sadaqah. Oh Allah, if anything happens to us, oh Allah, the first thing must come out of our mouth is your name. Oh Allah, today, oh Allah, if anything happens to us, we want to go to the lawyer, we want to go to the doctor, we want to go to the attorney. No. Oh Allah, if anything happens to us, we must put you in front. We must call your beautiful name. Oh Allah, today this insan has forgotten its maqsad, has forgotten its mansab. Oh Allah, what is the goal and the object of me and you in this dunya? Oh Allah, wallahi, wallahi, I take a qasam on you, my beloved Allah. My beloved Allah, if you want to take us right now as we're speaking to you, nobody can stop it. Oh Allah, when was the last time we sat on that musalla and we cried and we shed our tears to you, my beloved Allah? My beloved Allah, look at our lifestyle. Look at our lifestyle. That's why there's so many problems in our homes. That's why there's so many problems with our children. That's why there's so many problems in our marriages. It is because we don't have deen. It is because we're throwing you away, my beloved Allah. My Kareem Allah, Allah, our Jannat is this beautiful deen, oh Allah. Oh Allah, you have sent us in this dunya for what? Not to make money, no. To remember you, dhakartani, dhakartu, my beloved Allah. My beloved Allah, you have sent us in this dunya for a purpose. And what's that purpose? That purpose is to worship you. That
purpose is to introduce this entire nation, this makhluk, introduce them about you, my beloved Allah. My beloved Allah, please, I'm begging you on this beautiful Mubarak Friday morning, protect our izzat, our iman, our children, oh Allah, protect our youth, our teens, our siblings, our husbands, our wives. Oh Allah, anybody can go astray. Wallahi, at any time, anybody can go astray. Oh Allah, it is so ajeeb. You see us daily, my beloved Allah. We don't read namaz on time. Half of us are reading qadha salah. Half of us, we making guna upon guna. And oh Allah, till now you haven't punished us. Till now you haven't tested us. Oh Allah, I ask you this beautiful morning, please forgive each and every listener. Forgive each and every listener, oh Allah. Forgive each and every one of us, oh Allah. Oh Allah, we have our weakness. I accept it. We have our weakness. Everyone has their own skeleton. Everyone has their own weakness. Oh Allah, if I'm not going to ask you, then who am I going to turn to? Who am I going to ask, oh Allah? Oh Allah, if I'm not going to knock at your door and ask you for tawbah, for maaf, who am I going to ask, oh Allah? Who am I? Today we ask insan. Insan gets fed up. We ask this person. This person gets fed up. We go to the minister. This minister gets fed up. Oh Allah, we come to you. You don't get fed up. You still listen to our du'as. You still listen to our needs. Oh Allah, that's why there's no noor in our homes. That's why there's no barakah in our lives. That's why there's no barakah in our businesses, in our shops. Oh Allah, we don't understand each other. Husband and wife is fighting daily. Children are disrespecting parents. Oh Allah, children don't make time for parents. Parents don't make time for children. Why is this all this happening? Why, oh Allah, is this happening? It is because we have forgotten you. We have forgotten you, my beloved Allah. My beloved Allah, we only come to know you when something bad takes place in our lives. When something bad happens to us. No, it mustn't be like that, my beloved Allah. My beloved Allah, when whatever I do, I must do it for your pleasure. Wherever I go, I must put your name in front. Whoever I meet, I must speak about your greatness, oh Allah. If I have to go for an interview, your name must be in front, oh Allah. If my kids have to get married, we put your name in front, oh Allah. If we are going through problems, if we having duke and stress and gham and pain, we must put you in front, oh Allah. Oh Allah, today it is not like that. Wallahi lazim, it is not like that. Today, my beloved Allah, we have Muslim names, but our lifestyle is not according to Sharia. Our lifestyle is not according to Sharia. People today are eating riba as if it is halal. Waliyadhu billah. People are eating interest money, my beloved Allah, as if it is halal. Oh Allah, where is the khawf? Oh Allah, where is the fear of you? Oh Allah, make this heart of ours big. Make it big. Oh Allah, let we be supportive for one another. Let us love each other like brothers and sisters. Today, oh Allah, everything is about their own. Everything is about me. Everything is about ana. No. Oh Allah, how many people are just dropping like that? How many people? How many people can we not open our eyes and see, oh Allah? Oh Allah, grant all our beloved late mommies, late daddies, all our beloved marhumin, grant them the highest stages in Jannatul Firdaus. Oh Allah, how many marhums are gone already? How many marhums are gone? They have left us. Oh Allah, we still have to go. We still need to pass away. How are we going to pass away? We don't know, oh my beloved Allah. We don't know. Wallahi lazim, we don't know. Oh Allah, I ask you this beautiful Mubarak Friday morning, oh Allah. Oh Allah, don't make us mu'taj. Oh Allah, don't make us mu'taj of anyone. Oh Allah, you love to forgive. Oh Allah, you love to forgive. Oh Allah, you are the most forgiving Allah. Oh Allah, forgive each and every one of us. Oh Allah, forgive each and every one of us. Oh Allah, if I'm not going to every day knock at your door and make istighfar. Oh Allah, khuda ki qasam. Oh Allah, wallahi al-azim, I will see test upon test upon test. Oh Allah, the qabr is waiting for everyone. Oh Allah, save us from the punishment of the qabr. Oh Allah, save us from the azab of the qabr. Say ameen. Oh Allah, save us from the punishment of this dunya.
dunya. Oh Allah, if you want to disgrace a person right now, nobody can stop. وَمَا لَمْ يَشَاءَ لَمْ يَكُنْ. Nobody can stop it, my beloved Allah. My beloved Allah, whoever don't have a job, whoever is lost out there in the streets, whoever don't know what they are doing, whoever need assistance, whoever needs help, oh Allah, let them come to you. Oh Allah, let them come to you. Whoever out there, oh my beloved Allah, they cannot see the light at the end of the tunnel. Bring them. Oh Allah, how many people became murtads? Oh Allah, look at our youth, look at our teens, look at our youngsters. Oh Allah, today divorce is left, right and center. Oh Allah, nearly every home is getting divorced. Oh Allah, why is this happening? Oh Allah, why is this happening? Oh Allah, it is because we are throwing your beautiful deen away. We are throwing it away. Oh Allah, you can snatch everything away from us. Oh Allah, I can be going to work every day if tunnel. Bring them. Oh Allah, how many people became murtads? Oh Allah, look at our youth, look at our teens, look at our youngsters. Oh Allah, today divorce is left, right and center. Oh Allah, nearly every home is getting divorced. Oh Allah, why is this happening? Oh Allah, why is this happening? Oh Allah, it is because we are throwing your beautiful deen away. We are throwing it away. Oh Allah, you can snatch everything away from us. Oh Allah, I can be going to work every day if you want to take that risk and you want to put us

my beloved. Oh Allah, how many bounties, ni'mat you are giving us every day, oh Allah. But oh Allah, we don't have time to thank you. We don't have time to make shukr to you. Oh Allah, we don't even have time to cry. Oh Allah, we're running after the dunya. We're chasing. Oh Allah. Oh Allah, we're chasing the dunya and you looking at us. Oh Allah. Oh Allah, when we come to you on the day of judgment, when we come to your court, oh Allah. Oh Allah, you're going to question each and every insan. What did you do? Who is your Rabb? Alastu bi Rabbikum. You're going to ask us all those questions. How are we going to answer? How, my beloved Allah? Oh Allah, today we Muslims, we hate each other. We're supposed to hate the enemies of Islam. We're supposed to hate the dushman of Islam. But oh Allah, it's the opposite. Today we're hating each other. We hate our own family members. We hate our own siblings. We're taking each other to court, oh Allah, for power, for kursi. Oh Allah, today a Muslim can disgrace another Muslim. There's no khawf in their hearts. Oh Allah, when is this ummah going to be united? Oh Allah, when will we be united? Oh Allah, everyone is for their own selves. Wallahi, everyone is for their own selves. Oh my beloved Allah. Oh my beloved Allah, the day this insan, this Muslim, this human being, this believer, this person with iman, the day he's going to realize and he's going to recognize you, oh Allah. Wallahi al-azim, that's the day, oh Allah, we're going to bow down to you. We're going to make ruku. We're going to go into sujood and putting our forehead down. Oh Allah, even for tahajjud namaz, it has become mushkil for the ummah. It has become mushkil for the ummah for tahajjud, my beloved Allah. My beloved Allah, we don't even make time. We don't even make time to visit the ill, to visit the sick. Why? Why? We've got this ego in us. We've got this ego, this pride, this takabur, this arrogance. We think that there is nobody like us. Oh Allah. We think, oh Allah, that there is nobody like us. Oh Allah, you can destroy us right now. Right now, you can destroy us. But oh Allah, when are we going to change our zindagi? When are we going to change our lives, my beloved Allah? My Kareem Allah, I'm asking you, every listener who's crying right now, who's crying, they need you. I need you, my beloved Allah. I need you. Wallahi lazim. Wallah, we need you. Each and every Muslim who's listening to the dua this morning on Sa'atu Salam, they need you, Wallah. Oh Wallah, there's no such thing that they don't need you. The person who say they don't need you, they are doomed. They are doomed. They are lost. Oh my beloved Allah. Oh my beloved Allah, after 20 years, after 30 years, all of us will be gone from this dunya. Oh Allah, we're in the year 2026. Oh Allah, 2030 is just around the corner. Will we see 2030? Nobody knows, oh my beloved Allah. Nobody knows. Will I be living long? Nobody knows. Oh Allah, protect our children. Give them good homes. Give them good wives. Give them good husbands. Give them good families for our children. Say ameen. Oh Allah, grant our children good akhlaq. Oh Allah, make our children 5 times namazis. Oh Allah, our children don't have time for your beautiful deen. Oh Allah, look at the malls every weekend. Look at the youth, they are lost. Oh Allah, wallahi al-azim, it is like as if we don't fear your punishment. We don't fear your azab. Oh Allah, how many times we heard of incidents. There was tsunami. There was this that happened. The wind came. The rain came. There was floods. We don't open our eyes. Can we not see, oh my beloved Allah? Can we not see? My beloved listeners, Allah is listening to you right now. Allah is listening to you. Take this heart. Speak to Allah. Oh Allah, if we're not going to speak to you, who are we going to talk to? Oh Allah, who, my beloved Kareem Allah? Who? Oh Allah, take Salah Media from strength to strength. Oh Allah, take Radio Al-Falah from strength to strength. Oh Allah, take Sa'atu Salam from strength to strength. Oh Allah, please don't ever, ever, ever test us with any sickness. Oh Allah, if there's anyone who's sick, who's not ill, who's got diabetes, who's got cancer, whatever. Oh Allah, grant him shifa, Ya Allah. Ya Allah, let us come to you, oh Allah. Oh Allah, let us knock at your door daily. Oh Allah, do not let us get tired asking you. Oh Allah, do not let us get tired asking you. My beloved listeners,
Allah is listening to you. Oh Allah, make us love one another for your pleasure.

Oh Allah, let us be unity, united, oh Allah. Oh Allah, give us khair, give us barakah. Give us barakah in our homes, in our shops, in our businesses. Oh Allah, give us barakah in our lives. Oh Allah, you can snatch that barakah if you want to. Oh Allah, I'm asking you, give each and every listener barakah. Oh Allah, if there's any listener who's over 60, who's over 70, who's over 80, who's over 90. Oh Allah, the day you take them on the day of Jumu'ah in sujood, in sajda wa iman. Oh Allah, take us in Medina Sharif. Let us pass away in Medina Sharif. Ameen. Oh Allah, let us pass away in Makkatul Mukarram. Oh Allah, let me pass away standing in front of the Haram. Oh Allah. Oh Allah, if I have to go to Masjidun Nabawi, oh Allah, you have to take me. Take me, my beloved Allah. Oh Allah, when we come to you, oh Allah, insan has not realized this. Insan has not realized this, my beloved Allah. We come to you only with our good deeds, with our actions. My beloved listeners, Allah is listening to you. Oh Allah, accept every listener's dua, good dua. Oh Allah, ameen, ameen. Ask, my beloved listeners, ask. Allah is listening to you. Ask and cry to Allah, cry to Allah, cry, wallahi, shed at least one tear, let one tear drop from your eye, cry, cry for the fear of Allah, cry. Oh Allah, today we've got so much of pride. We think that we've got a car, we think we've got money in our bank balance, we think we've got shops, two, three shops, two, three cars, two, three business. That doesn't mean anything to you, oh Allah, wallahi, that doesn't mean anything to you. Oh Allah, when we come to you, you're going to ask us, you're going to ask us, how many namazas did we perform? How many times did we bow down to you? We took this forehead, we put it down on sujood and such. You're going to ask us all that. You're not going to ask us how many cars we sold. You're not going to ask us how many listeners. No, no, no. How many listeners we had? You're going to ask us how much of ibadat we made for you. You're going to ask us how much of time did we take out to speak about your greatness, my beloved Allah. Ask my beloved listeners. Oh Allah, our beloved Mufti, Hazrat Mulana Mufti Abdul Qadir Hussein Hafizahullah, his beloved sister passed away. Oh Allah, grant her the highest stages in Jannatul Firdaus. Oh Allah, grant our beloved Mufti AK, oh Allah, grant him Sabrun Jameel, grant the family Sabrun Jameel. Oh Allah, you grant his beloved Marhum sister the highest stages in Jannah. Oh Allah, our beloved brother Anwar Sheikh has returned to you, has passed away, a good person indeed. Oh Allah, grant him also the highest stages in Jannatul Firdaus. My beloved listeners, wallahi al-azim, you can drop just now. You can drop as we're asking you, oh Allah. Oh Allah, give us good maut, Sameen. Oh Allah, give us good death. Oh Allah, when we die, oh Allah, we don't want to give anybody taklif. We don't want it, oh Allah. Oh Allah, when we die, we want to die peaceful, oh Allah. We want to die smiling. We want to die that we are coming to you, ameen, ameen. Ask, ask, my beloved listeners, ask. Allah is listening to you. Ask, ask. Pour your heart out. Ask whatever you want to ask. Ask. Allah is listening to you.

rub your faces, my beloved and the fullest. Rub your faces like this. Rub your faces like this. And say, Allahumma amin. Allahumma amin. Come on, beloved, wonderful. Listen. Every listener say, Allahumma amin. Allahumma amin. Come on, I want every listener, rub your faces like this. Rub your faces. You are crying. You are pouring your heart out. Rub your faces. And say, Allahumma amin. Allahumma amin. Allah heard you, my beloved, wonderful listeners. Brother Umar Khan from Ireland, Allah heard you. Sister Hasina Rifai, Allah heard you. Sister Zeenat and Gulambai Hussein from Hudas, Allah heard you. Sister Nasima from Stenga, Allah heard you. Sister Zuleika Shakil from Kenya, Allah heard you. Sister Sumeya from Peter Marisburg, Allah heard you. Sister Fatima Exo from Lineja, Allah heard you. Say, Allah.

0: We're going to go for our ad break. After the ad break, Dunya Ke Musafir. And after I announce that janaza, that mayit, and then inshallah, we go on to our Fajr Adhan. My beloved brother, Sadiq. And remember that inshallah, Monday, next week Monday, Fadilatul Ustad will be back with us inshallah, Hazrat Malana Mufti Abdullah Dokrat, Tamad Barakatuhum, Hafidhahullah. You know what dua I made this morning, brother Sadiq? Allah must accept it, say Ameen. I made dua that Allah must take me and you inshallah soon for Umrah. I made a dua for you and I. Allah Ta'ala must. And remember something, brother Sadiq. It's not you're going to ask yourself, oh, I don't have no money. No. Allah will call you. Allah will call you, my beloved listeners of Sa'atul Salam. Somebody will come to you say, Mawlana Arafat, I want to take you and brother Sadiq for Umrah. Somebody will come. You just turn to Allah. Allah will send. Allah will make the means, my beloved wonderful listeners of Sa'atul Salam. 29 after 5.
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Inna lillahi wa inna ilaihi raji'un. To Allah subhanahu wa ta'ala do we belong, and unto Him is our final abode. Put that nazam on the background, Brother Sadiq. May Allah subhanahu wa ta'ala grant all our beloved marhumin the highest stages in Jannah to fulfill those. Ameen, ameen, ameen, ameen, ameen. The passing away of our beloved brother, marhum Anwar Sheikh from Durban. He was one of our die-hard, ardent listeners, mashallah. Every morning he used to tune in, Brother Anwar Sheikh from Durban. He used to chat to me quite often. We spoke last week. We spoke last of last week. I remember when he was going for an operation, he literally himself, he called me. He called me and he spoke to me and he says, Maulana, I'm going for the operation. Make dua. And I made dua for him. And when he came out from his operation, he phoned me again and he said, Maulana, I'm alhamdulillah, I'm doing well, I'm fine. But this morning, his beloved cousin Haji Muhammad Ziyad from Verlam sent me a message and he says, Maulana, my cousin brother Anwar Sheikh passed away 1 hour ago in Cape Town. He says that Maulana Janaza will be flying back to Durban at 10. The flight will be at 10. Allah Ta'ala grant our beloved marhum brother Anwar Sheikh the highest stages in Jannatul Fir. Good man, good man, good person, good quality, good akhlaq. Allah Ta'ala make him raise on the day of Qiyamah what our beloved Nabi Kareem Muhammad Mustafa Janab Sallallahu Alaihi Wasallam. He left 3 girls and 1 granddaughter. Marhum Anwar Sheikh, he's 54 years old. His wife still alive. He left 3 girls, his wife, and 1 granddaughter. 54 years old. Oh Allah, grant him the highest stages in Jannah. He has come to you. He's gone. He's not coming back. Oh my beloved Allah. My beloved wonderful listeners of Salatu Salam. It's an eye-opener for all of us. Wallahi, wallahi. Let me tell you something. Let me tell you something, my beloved listeners. If you do not feel sad for a Muslim brother or sister that has passed away, you need to check your iman. Like how marhum Anwar Sheikh from Durban has returned to the mercy of Allah. We also going to return one day to Allah. Wallahi! You who's listening to me this morning, you going to return to Allah one day. Did you ever imagine yourself leaving this dunya? You passing away like you're sleeping. You're gone. You're gone. I don't know if the listeners know of Brother Anwar Sheikh. He was our dyad listener. He used to take apara every week. He's no more with us. Janaza to be confirmed. Allah make it easy for the family. Allah grant the family sabrun jameel. Allah grant his 3 beautiful daughters. Allah make it easy for them. The wife, the granddaughter, the family, the siblings. Yeah, we will miss you. We will miss you. I will miss you, brother marhum Anwar Sheikh from Durban. I always used to chat to you. I will miss you. Allah Ta'ala make it easy for you. We will meet in Jannah, inshallah, you and I, and all those people who have left us, who has passed on. We will meet them in Jannah. We will meet them in Jannah, my beloved marhum Ustad Maulana Qasim Sayyam Rahmatullah Ali. You know, so many people who have left us. Wallahi Ladim. We will definitely meet in Jannah. Marhum Ibrahim Bayan Gangat Rahmatullah Ali. Marhum Maulana Ibrahim Esa Rahmatullah Ali from Belfort. Marhum Maulana Salim Hussein from Newcastle. We all will meet in Jannah one day. We all, Wallahi Ladim.

0: 22 minutes to 6 early, beautiful, mashallah, Mubarak Friday morning. We're going to go for our Fajr Azan. After the Fajr Azan, the ad break. After the ad break, our istighfar, our zikr, our durood, inshallah. And then thereafter, inshallah, we will be doing our sunnah a day this morning. And then, inshallah, I will see if I have time for to play that clip. I need to play a clip. Or maybe we will go for our a dua or hadith. Or maybe let's see. Maybe let's see for the clip, inshallah, before our Q&A this beautiful Mubarak Friday morning. 21 minutes to 6 o'clock.
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0: 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O Allah, Lord of this perfect call and this prayer to be established, grant Muhammad al-wasila, a high and special place in Jannah, and al-fadila, a rank above the rest of creation, and raise him to a praise platform which you have promised him.
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6 o'clock on this early, beautiful Mubarak Friday morning, my beloved, wonderful listeners of Sa'atus Salam. Let's go on to our istighfar this early morning, then inshallah on to our zikr, on to our durood. So come, my beloved, wonderful listeners. I want all of you, all of the listeners, to be part of our istighfar. 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

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Sallallahu alayhi wa sallam. Sallallahu alayhi wa sallam. Sallallahu alayhi wa sallam. You know the hadith? That a person who sends durood and salutations to our beloved Nabiya Kareem Muhammad Mustafa sallallahu alayhi wa sallam, your durood will be presented to Nabi sallallahu alayhi wa sallam. My beloved wonderful listeners. Sallallahu alayhi wa sallam. 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

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Subhanallah. My beloved, wonderful listeners of Sa'atu Salam. It's a beautiful morning indeed. It's nice and cold, as my engineer was telling me this morning. It is brr. When I say brr, you must know it is cold. My beloved, wonderful listeners of Sa'atu. 6 o'clock, spot on. Let's play a beautiful nasheed, and then inshallah we're gonna go onto our ad break. Am I right, brother Sadiq? Ad break. He says ad break. Yeah. So let's first listen to our beautiful nasheed this Mubarak Friday morning.

يلا سبحان الله سبحان الله يلا يلا يلا

What are you saying? The motto, hat mein barkat hai. I think it says a mother's hand or heart, something. It has barkat. Am I right, my beloved, wonderful listeners? What it says, ma. Just what it says here?

Yeah, 4 minutes after six Central African time on this early, beautiful, mashallah, Friday morning. Hey, I tell you, when I listen to this Nasheed, yo, I tell you, my hair stands, brother Sadiq. My hair stands. I cry, you know. I don't know what's the feeling. Maybe some listeners can tell me. To be without a mama, to be without a mom, to be without a mother. My beloved, wonderful listeners of Sa'atu Salam. I don't know, this Nasheed is something else, man. Wallahi, he's just something else, brother Sadiq.

Terry God me merely. You know what's the meaning of that, brother Sadiq? Terry God me merely. Can anybody tell me that? Terry God. Oh, yallah, this Nasheed. I see Sister Yumna from London. She's crying. She says, Malana, Allah Ta'ala grant all our beloved late mothers the highest teaching in Jannatul Firdaus. Ya Allah.

0: اوه يلا يلا سبحان الله سبحان الله سبحان الله سبحان الله سبحان الله. I see the sisters in Australia. Hey, I tell you, this nasheed is something else, my beloved, wonderful listeners of Sa'ad to Salam. 6 minutes after 6 of African time, we need to go to the bliss of marriage, Brother Sadiq. Do we have the bliss of marriage? He says, Gee, Molana, we have the bliss of marriage. I was going to give you that that sunnah day about, remember we're speaking about the tongue. Yeah, but I'm looking at the time now. It does not... Yeah, so inshallah we'll do it on Monday. Inshallah we'll do it on Monday. The sunnats of the tongue. Yeah, it's very, very beautiful, mashallah. So our hadith, our dua, and our clip. Yeah, I had a very beautiful clip this morning. Let me just see if it's here. Yeah, I had a very beautiful clip. Just 1 minute, 1 minute. Yeah, here we go. I'm going to see if I... yeah, let me see. Okay, all right. Do we still have time, Brother Sadiq, to play the clip? Yes, no, yes, Brother Sadiq? Do we still have time to play a clip? Yeah, he says okay. We still need to go for an ad break. Oh, no. Okay. All right. All right. So we'll play this clip, inshallah, on Monday morning. Fadilatul Ustad, Hazrat Malana Mufti Sulaiman Mulla Damat Barakatum Hafizahullah. By the way, don't forget to send in your Khatmul Quran Paras. Remember, Friday, Saturday, Sunday, my beloved, wonderful listeners of Sa'atu Salam. Well, it's 8 minutes after six. We go for an ad break. Thereafter, the bliss of marriage.
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0: early, beautiful morning indeed, the day of Yawmul Jumu'ah, my wonderful listeners of Sa'atu Salam. 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Well, today is the bliss of marriage. What our beloved, senior, respected, honorable Fadilatul Ustad, Hazrat Malana Mufti Abdullah, Tokra Damat Barakatum Hafidahullah Ustad, Assalamu Alaikum, wa rahmatullahi wa barakatuh, Ustad.
5: Wa alaikum salam wa rahmatullahi wa barakatuh.
0: Jumu'ah Mubarak, Ustad.
5: Jumu'ah Mubarak.
0: Ameen, ameen. How are you, Ustad? How's the family?
5: Well, then, alhamdulillah.
0: Ameen, ameen, ameen, ameen, ameen. Let's go into our question. We got a question came in this morning from Maritzburg. Some people say that it is not allowed to get married, Mufti Sahab, between the period of the two Eids, that is Eid al-Fitr and Eid al-Adha. Is this true? We start from Peter Maritzburg.
5: Bismillahir Rahmanir Rahim. No, there is no basis for that. You can get married, no problem at all.
0: Ameen, ameen. Let's go to our second question. Someone says here, anonymous, I have performed the Umrah, Mufti Sahab, a couple of months ago, which is now. And one mistake which I did in the state of Ihram was that I missed a Fard Namaz while traveling towards Makkah. Though I had time to offer Namaz after reaching Makkah, I was unmindful of it and missed it. Is that a big mistake with respect to my completion of Umrah? Is my Umrah complete or I have to compensate for it? Anonymous Ustad.
5: So Umrah is complete. And since you say that it was not intentional, Allah Ta'ala is forgiving. He will forgive you. He must read qada of your salah. And I'm sure you have performed qada of your salah, but your umrah is valid.
0: I'm just trying to read this question. Somebody says, tell Mufti Sahab your answer on the female awra in front of her mahrams seems to suggest she can expose her chest, that is a breast, to her mahram, father, brother, son, etc. Please clarify, as this is causing confusion. Anonymous Ustad, I don't know.
5: No, the lady must be concealed and covered, even in front of her brother, in front of her father. She should be concealed and covered. You know, we're talking about minimum requirements. Minimum requirements, you know, for a young girl, for a in front of her brothers and in front of her father, there's a minimum requirement, but that's minimum. You know, it's not the norm. The norm is that everything should be covered in front of your father and in front of your brothers. You should cover and conceal yourself. So, you know, like Islamically, when we talk about minimum requirements, it's at the time of necessity or the rura, will you be sinful? You're living with them in the same home, so maybe, you know, one day you woke up and, you know, maybe a little part of you was exposed. You do not get sinned for that, but under normal circumstances, when you have the ability, you should cover yourself up. You shouldn't be walking around, you know, unclothed in front of your father and in front of your brothers.
0: Well, that she won't get sent because that's like a father, brother, and am I right? She won't get
5: sent. You know, that is true. You know, she won't be sinful, but, you know, the cases of incest also are on the rise. You know, people, you know, this is also another problem. And so, you know, in front of the brother, especially if you're around the same age, I know recently I met one person, traumatized. He's been traumatized. His entire family has been traumatized because they had a situation of incest in the family. You know, so Islamically, when we're talking about minimum requirements, that's what it is. It refers to the time of necessity. But under normal circumstances, there should be full, you know, there should be a decent amount of covering. I mean, you don't have to cover up your entire self, like walking out of the home. But your body shouldn't be tight-fitting. It should be loose. You know, you should dress modestly in front of your parents as well. You should dress modestly in front of your brothers as well.
0: Well, sir, there's a listener here from Robert Chem regarding this question. I think it's a mother asking. They say that my daughter is 16 and, of course, the brother is 13. But they're sleeping in one room, but separate beds. Is that permissible, sir?
5: It's not advisable. Yeah. They should separate rooms. You know, separating of beds. Obviously, if there's necessity, you know, and you have no other option, then you can take your daughter rather and put her in your room if there's no other space, you know. But don't let them sleep in the same room. You know, it is, unfortunately, it is, you know, a shaitani whispers, you know, they become huge problems. And so definitely, you should not be allowing them to sleep in one room.
0: I see the parent is saying they're staying in a two-bedroom, Ustad. I think one room must be the wife, husband, in the other room.
5: They say get the son to sleep in the lounge. You know, sure, there's no issue with this. Put a little mattress there and let him sleep in the lounge, you know, or let the daughter sleep with you in the room, you know, but they shouldn't be sleeping in the same room.
0: So, Ustad, again on that question, it's because she's baligh. But if she wasn't baligh, if she was maybe 10 years old or 9, still too. No.
5: Once they reach the age, you know, mentioned in the hadith, from the age of 10 onwards, you should separate the beds. Separating the beds means they should be separate. You know? In one tiny room, that's not separating them. You know, there should be separation, and it's important.
0: All right, let's continue, Ustad. There's someone here from Springs. My wife gave birth, Muftisab, up to our first child 6 months ago. We don't want to have a child for one more year. So they want to know, Ustad, is it allowed in Islam to use protection to achieve this? Please advise, Ustad, we're listening to you from Springs. I think they don't want to have no more kids, Ustad, so they want to know, can they use
5: it? No, they don't want to fall pregnant immediately. They want to wait some time. And it is advisable also the children be split at least 2 years apart. It allows the first child also to be weaned off the milk properly. Normally, breastfeeding, you know, does act as a contraceptive. But some women, you know,
0: want to have a child for one more year. So they want to know, Ustad, is it allowed in Islam to use protection to achieve this? Please advise, Ustad, we're listening to you from Springs. I think they don't want to have no more kids, Ustad, so they want to know, can they use
5: it? No, they don't want to fall pregnant immediately. They want to wait some time. And it is advisable also the children be split at least 2 years apart. It allows the first child also to be weaned off the milk properly. Normally, breastfeeding, you know, does act as a contraceptive. But some women, you know, they are extremely fertile, even if they're breastfeeding.

0: for the men? Can they use it as well? Is it possible?
1: Yes, they can.
0: They can. Okay, he says that somebody told him that it's not permissible. It's a guna, it's a sin. So that's why they're asking you, Ustad.
1: Yes, it is permissible.
0: Ustad, that question that came in regarding the girl who's 16 and the boy who's 13, the mother is asking if she can let her daughter sleep with her in the room and then maybe the father go sleep in the other room. Will that cause, cause a problem? I think that will cause a problem in the marriage.
1: That's not advisable. I think the easiest in the situation is to get the son, you know, to sleep either in the lounge or a different area of the home. Obviously, you don't create havoc among them also, you know. Keep things peaceful in the home, you know, these are important matters also.
0: Ustad, on the question that we ask, they don't want to have any more kids. Say they just come to find out if they fall pregnant, maybe it's a week or maybe a couple of days. Can they do abortion? No.
1: No. Abortion is totally un-Islamic and not allowed. You should definitely not be doing an abortion. This is something that will bring the anger of Allah Ta'ala upon you.
0: Let's go to our next question. It says, Mufti Sahab, assalamu alaikum.
1: A lot of people, Maulana, when they're falling pregnant, I think they're worried about what people are going to say, especially the in-laws. Yes, how many children you're having? One after the other, you know, there's some. Give us a break also, you know. So the hadith has mentioned, Tazawajul Wadud al Walud. Get married to women that are loving and that are childbearing, you know. So there's nothing wrong with having children, you know. You should check why you don't want the child. But abortion is not allowed.
0: I don't know who's this. They said, move this up. My wife fell pregnant at the age of 46 years old. And it was an embarrassment for us. And our in-laws actually got upset with us. Ya Allah, who's that?
1: Why is it embarrassing? It's so beautiful.
0: I think it's the age. At 46.
1: They love each other. They still,
0: Allahu Akbar.
1: Invested in each other. I mean, it's beautiful, man. You must fall pregnant, man. Even at the age of 75, you can fall pregnant. No issue. Obviously, generally speaking, you don't. But at 46, if you fall pregnant, how beautiful, man. There's a child coming into the world. Subhanallah. Something so amazing.
0: Allahu Akbar. But why do our in-laws, maybe we feel embarrassed? Why? Maybe because...
1: Not in-laws, man. Because we love our lives based on what society considers correct and incorrect, you know. And you shouldn't worry too much about what society says. And the beauty of living in the farm, on the farm like us, is you don't get involved in, you know, day-to-day pickery and fighting and, you know, nonsense of day-to-day community issues. And that's why safety of deen sometimes is in khalwa. Khalwa means that you live in seclusion. You know, it doesn't mean that you stay away from people totally, but, you know, spend more time alone. It really settles your thoughts, you know, you think more clearly. And so, like, what you worried about someone going to say it's embarrassment? Embarrassment for what?
0: Yeah, it's so true.
1: So it's so beautiful.
0: It's so beautiful, Ustad. I see the brothers.
1: Not lamiki. You know, the farms, Monada, you get these little burbok. You know, I don't know if people know what a burbok.
0: No. What's it? A burbok.
1: You get, you know, it's these goats. I mean, see these little kids, Monada, these goats, baby goats. You know, you just want to have a goat, to have a baby goat, man. So, you know, the old days when you had a child that was came after some years.
0: Yeah.
1: It's called a lat lamiki.
0: A lat lamiki. First time hearing
1: that. A lat lamiki. A lat lamiki. You know, it's so nice to have a lat lamiki, man.
0: Yeah. But then listen to this one here. The brother, he says, no, the reason we were embarrassed and the in-laws felt embarrassed because they were saying that by the time my wife gives birth, she'll be 47. And when the children grow, we all will be old. They will be like 50, 55 when the kids are growing with them.
1: I go, man, Mawlana. It's a lucky thing. Maybe you wake up in the morning, your child runs to you.
0: Allah.
1: Hey, I still have one 9-year-old, but I, you know, he's like my baby.
0: Yeah, Ustad.
1: I give him a hug and a kiss. And you know, when they're 2 years old, it's so amazing.
0: Yeah, it's so true, Ustad.
1: It's a ni'mah from Allah Ta'ala to have children. And the children don't know what the people got to say.
0: I think maybe they're worried because the parents are old. Was that Sahaba time? Did anything like that?
1: Yeah, no, you know, you'll find that certain people, they'll say that their daughter is having a child.
0: Yeah.
1: And they're having a child at the same time. You know, their grandchild and their child, same. It's so nice. What's wrong with that? People have made issues out of nothing.
0: There's a brother here from Robert Chem. He says, it's true what Mufti Sahab is saying. I mean, I'm almost 60 and I got a child, mashallah. and he says he's growing up with his child. But he's 60 years old, Ustad. So by the time his child
1: Ibrahim alayhi salam was old when Ismail alayhi salam was born. He was an old man and it was so beautiful. I mean, like, ya Allah, it's so amazing to have children. Alhamdulillah.
0: Subhanallah.
1: And a man from Allah Ta'ala to us. they are not ours, they don't belong to us. But so, what a ni'mah, what a

0: سبحان الله سبحان الله. وكذا the listener says here that is it true that women are not allowed to visit the graves because the dead can see humans naked? Anonymous, Ustad.
1: I don't know. Nothing like that.
0: I think maybe they're asking if women can go to the
1: kabul. They can visit the graveyard in certain conditions. If they are not over emotional, not throwing themselves on the floor and screaming and all of that, and they should go at a time when there is no one around.
0: Let's go to this question. Says Mufti Sab, is it okay to perform some rituals after a newborn baby boy? Please explain, Ustad.
1: Like what rituals are you talking about? There are certain Islamic rites of the child. Like, for example, giving the child a beautiful name, doing the akikah of the child, cutting of the hair. Those are Islamic obligations. Mm. But, I don't know what rituals you're talking about.
0: They're saying, perform khatna function by inviting friends and relatives. When to do khatna, please advise, Ustad.
1: Khatna, you have to do khatna of the child. That is part of the Islamic obligations also.
0: By inviting friends and relatives, I don't know what they say.
1: No, they have a khatna party.
0: Yeah, when to do khatna.
1: No, that is not Islamic, no.
0: I don't know who this lady says. Mufti Sab, preparing sweet and good food after 40 days completion.
1: Nothing from the sunnah. That's not established from the sunnah. Not something that is established from the sunnah, so you mustn't do it, no.
0: Yeah, no.
1: You mustn't be an angry person. It's nice to have a child. When the child comes, allow people to be happy also.
0: Subhanallah.
1: But don't do all this nonsense. You know, all these things that are nonsense, don't do that.
0: Yeah, don't do that. They say, Ustaz, shall I invite all for Aqiqah program for food with the two goats for baby boy, or just distribute the meat in relatives, neighbors, poor and needy, Ustaz?
1: Yeah, that's your choice. You know, I think this Aqiqah parties are becoming overdone. It's like a wedding, man. And weddings are getting overdone. So you can imagine the Aqiqahs, people are vying and competing with each other. No, it's not necessary. You know, the close members of the family, maybe the in-laws, 10, 20 people, you can gather. You can have some, you can consume the Aqiqah meat. And the rest of it you can donate, you know. But having Aqiqah parties also is overdone these days.
0: The sister says, tell Mufti Sab that humans, they go through a lot. The time to give birth. You guys just want to have babies every year, Mufti Sab. You guys don't think of the woman. But no, but Ustad,
1: as long as our women can manage, you know, that's what I'm saying. It's advisable that the children be split apart. It's important for the marriage also, and it's important for the psychological well-being of the wife that the children be separated, one year or 2 years apart. And that's why the hadith is mentioned. Tazawwajul wadud al-walud. Get married to women that are loving and also love-bearing children, you know. So it's not like some women don't like it, you know, so that's their choice. But women that like having children, those are the ones to look for.
0: I think they go through a lot to start when giving birth.
1: They do, but some people...
0: Ustad.
1: when they're pregnant, they behave like they're sick. It's not a sickness. It is difficult. I mean, Qurhan ala Qurhan, the wahnan ala wahnan. It's not easy to give birth. I'm not saying it's easy. And obviously, I'm not saying that, it's a joke. But some people are just people, Ahmed. They overdo it, they make themselves like, invalid. Like, they can't do anything with their lives. They just sit in one place.
0: Yo.
1: Some people have tough pregnancies, but others, they just overdo it, man. Iparach.
0: Sister Hanifa, Cape Town says, women can bear pain. Men are weak, Mufti Sab, so watch your words.
1: Come on.
0: She's right.
1: Pain.
0: No.
1: Pain. The pain of bearing children, yes, they can bear. That Allah Ta'ala hasn't given us this responsibility, but there are many pains that the man carries on his own.
0: Ustad, come on,
1: Ustad. That women will never bear.
0: Sure.
1: Yeah,
0: Allah.
1: And I'm not talking about bodily pain, I'm talking about other pains also. So let's not say one is better than the other. Obviously, there is a place where women have their place and men have their place, and we should just leave it like that.
0: I see they're typing another message. We'll wait for that. Well, it's the bliss of marriage. What can be done, Ustad, about a married couple with marital problems? They in denial. This is from Roshni. They're listening to you, Ustad.
1: Who is in denial? The couple is in denial, or the people around them are saying they're in denial?
0: Yeah, that's true, Ustad.
1: That also is another issue. You'll find the people will see someone so unhappy in the marriage, whereas they're probably the happiest people, you know, and people just want to make a story. So they say that, you know, about people that are unhappy in their marriages and, you know, all of these type of things. And if the couple themselves don't feel they have issues and they're living happily, then what issue do you have?
0: Yellow.
1: You know, but if they feel like if there are issues, you can see there are issues, then someone can intervene and say, look, I think there's some issues here. See what you can do. Those that are close, maybe like a father or a brother or someone like that. But if the couple is happy, then what right do you have to say that, you know, the marriage is unstable or they are unhappy, etc.?
0: Yeah. I've got a sister from Houghton. She's upset with Mufti Saab. She says, you are wrong, Mufti Saab. Why don't you ask your wife as well? The sister says she had two Caesars. So don't talk about pain. We women can bear pain. I went for two Caesars. So Mufti Saab, please, you are wrong. Ask your wife. She will tell you as well.
1: Yeah, but, you know, children, but alhamdulillah, Allah never give me happy for Akhwana. He's sharp, man. Alhamdulillah.
0: No, sir, I think you accept it, Ustad. I think when they go to Caesar.
1: You know what? I don't have an issue with. I they do go through difficulty in the childbirth.
0: Yeah.
1: But some, I don't know. I think they like rehearse it before they go, you know? Like they say you have to scream. Hey, you go to the labor ward. They scream. Some are like rehearse.
0: No, Ustad.
1: I don't know. I think they're rehearsing it. But anyway, what I'm saying is that you have to be dignified also. You have to be honorable. You know, don't be piparach, man. You know, we're not taking it away from the women that they, you know, go through the difficulty. The Quran says they go through the difficulty of giving birth, you know. So, yes, definitely it is. And some men are also like that, piparach, manana. Some women are not piparach. They can bear the pain and they can stand the ground, you know. They can be strong and Allah Ta'ala made them like that. And, you know, you get some guys, they get a scratch on their toe.
0: Yeah.
1: They rush them to the hospital. When they get there, they start putting bandages.
0: Hey, stop, you start.
1: So you get some piparach guys also out there. You get some piparach men, you get some piparach women. You know, some just don't mind it like that. They prefer it like that. The wife to be like... you know,
0: the sisters are against you this one. They say from Springs, you're not a woman, Mufti Saab. It's easy for you to talk. We women, we know what we go through. So Mufti Saab, stop it.
1: I don't know what I'm saying.
0: Just stop it.
1: I'm just saying, like, realize, people, I'm not fighting with you. I'm just saying that don't be piparach.
0: I don't know who's this here from Chatsworth. Loves you guys' show. I love a girl. She is a Hindu girl. I committed zina with her. Now she is pregnant. They want to know, Ustad, for advice. What should I do? From Chatsworth, Ustad.
1: See, love is blind, huh?
0: Hey.
1: You should make tawbah to Allah Ta'ala firstly. What you did was totally incorrect. Allah Ta'ala dislikes that action. It is something which is not allowed. You should make tawbah to Allah Ta'ala. Seek His forgiveness sincerely and repentance. And if you are serious about this, you should, you know, ask the girl to be a Muslim. And then both of you should become good Muslims. And make sincere tawbah and turn back to Allah Ta'ala. That's what you should do. And then obviously get married, inshallah, if possible. But that's all you need to do.
0: I'm just trying to see the questions here. I see everyone is disagreeing with Mufti. But anyway, let's leave the topic out of piparach.
1: They're disagreeing for what? They're piparach?
0: Yeah, they're
1: piparach. Let me tell you, they're piparach, man. I'm saying if piparach and you're not, then no problem. But if you piparach. Piparach is a nice Afrikaans word.
0: Yeah, it's a nice Afrikaans word, piparach.
1: I don't know what it means. I don't know what it translates in English. Some words you can't translate, like lacquer. Can you translate it? Around the world, you'll go, you say lacquer.
0: Lacquer.
1: You can say it tastes nice, but it doesn't give that meaning of lacquer.
0: Yo, Sister Adila says, are you saying Sahabia, they were piparach? Ustad.
1: Not Sahabia. I said, among us, there were some that were piparach. Some are piparach.
0: You know, I noticed something, Ustad, when you pick on the sisters, they
1: when
0: were comfy.
1: When you point out something in someone, if they're not piparach, relax, it's not you. If the cap doesn't fit, don't worry.
0: Don't worry.
1: And if you are piparach and you are just overreacting, then you must stop overreacting, yeah.
0: Yeah. I don't know what this brother says, yeah. Tell Mufti Saab, there are some sisters, they pick up body weight. They do bodybuilding, so they're not piparach.
1: Yeah, no, definitely saying some guys are piparach.
0: Yeah.
1: I remember once, you know, they called us to one place, and the guy was sitting in the corner of the house when his wife had beaten him up. I was like, huh?
0: Hi, Ustad, come on. Yes.
1: They're going swimming nowadays, Manana. They'll moor you, I'm telling you.
0: Yeah. Could you please stress the importance of maintaining severing of family ties? With a few quotes and examples, please, Mufti Saab. My family is listening to you, Mufti Saab, and Maulana Arafat, to start.
1: Severing of family ties, you know, it's become a huge issue where people don't speak to each other. You know, for what reason? You know, sometimes you just sit in shock. Like, why is it like this? Why is there so much hatred and in the world? You know, people hate on each other like permanently, and they choose who they'd like to hate on. You know, and some of it is just unexplained. You will not understand why certain people just hate on certain people. And, this is a huge issue, hating each other, you know. And hating someone is a major sin. Today, among the Muslims, you know, ظهر الفساد في البر والبحر. When you look around, if you live a life mixed with the community, you only see hatred. You know, the Nizamuddin guys hate the Shura guys. The Shura guys hate the Nizamuddin guys. The Barelvis hate this one. The Deobandis hate that one. You know, just hate upon hate upon hate upon hate. That's all it is. It's just hate. And you know, stay away from hate. But anyway, to answer the question regarding severing of family ties, you know, this is a huge issue. It's a huge issue. But you know, the people that are going through it, they are emotional scars that sometimes are permanent, and people become detached from each other, totally detached, where they don't want to actually, you know, mix with each other. And sometimes it's bad for them to even mix, because the only thing they talk about is hurtful things that hurt other people. And so severing of family ties means that when you meet each other, you don't greet each other. That is the minimum requirement, Islamically. Again, minimum requirement. The right thing to do is to be, you know, with each other and together, and, you know, family. That's how family is supposed to be. But in situations where it's emotionally harmful for a person and you just don't want to be in those people's company for whatever reason, it's not good for you, and then the minimum Islamic requirement is that when you greet, when you meet, you greet. But if you meet and you don't greet each other, you walk away from each other, that is, you know, it's very frowned upon Sharia, you know, Islamically. Allah Ta'ala and the Prophet really not like that action. So hate is like a very bad thing, and so we should not hate each other. If you disagree with each other and you want to stay away from each other, the minimum requirement is that when you meet, you greet. That's the minimum requirement. That also greet properly. Assalamu alaikum, alaikum salam. And, you know, that it go away from each other. Unfortunately, you know, it's difficult to understand these things, you know? Like, people hate on each other for no valid reason. I myself, and sure, this is a personal experience, you know, I've experienced hate, and like, I wonder sometimes, like, what's the reason for it? And then I introspect and think, like, okay, fine. Maybe they disagree with this or that, but does it, you know, people like abandon each other. You know, they just abandon. And then you wonder, you know, and then the worst thing, Marana, is the people that are actually breaking away from a certain person, they say that the next person is severing ties, whereas they're the ones that abandon him or abandon her, you know.
0: Correct.
1: And so, you know, these things are things that you have to work through. It's not like simple and straightforward. But the minimum requirement is that when you meet, you greet. And, you know, that is something that you should not avoid. At least when you see the person, you greet the person. But there are certain scars and wounds that go deep. And, you know, it becomes very difficult there also.
0: I don't know if I should read this question. Should I read it, Ustad?
1: Read it.
0: Somebody says here from KZN that he's a Shia, and he says that you mentioned that we Shias believe that the Quran is incomplete. Yes, there are a few mistakes there. We prepared to debate with you. Your muftis, you guys hide when it comes to debate. Yo!
1: Debates are against the Sunnah. We don't want to debate with. Allah Ta'ala says, إِذَا خَاتَمَهُمُ الْجَاهِلُونَ قَالُوا
0: سَلَامًا.
1: When the ignorant speak to them, they don't get involved because there's no benefit. They've made their mind up already. And that's why we say the Shia are kafir. Because any person that says that the Quran is incomplete, anyone that swears by Mother Aisha, if they saw my mother, I wouldn't look at them. Maybe they saw the mother of the believers. I'd never consider them to be believers. Yes, if I have to be nice to them as a disbeliever, like how I treat disbelievers and be nice to them, I'll be nice to them. I'm not going to fight with them. But the Shias are not Muslim. That the people must get clear in their hearts, in their minds, the Shia are not Muslim. Story over.
0: Yallah. Leave it there, Ustad. Leave it there. Got two more questions. I know it's already 22, Ustad. It says here, if this is Brother Zahid, wants to know if accidentally the mazi falls on one's clothes or on the bedsheet, can it be cleaned by washing it, by tap water in reference to the hadith of the Holy Prophet Muhammad sallallahu alayhi wa sallam, wash water with water. Ustad, Brother Zahid.
1: Yes, you can wash it with water. Mm-hmm. You can clean it with water. There's no issue with that. The ghusl is not broken if it does mess your clothing, then you must wash your clothing and you need to refresh your clothes.
0: Mm-hmm. Ustad, can I ask you just two more questions quickly, Ustad?
1: Yes, of course.
0: He says, does it say in Islam that we should hate the kuffar? I'm recording you, sir. I don't know who's this.
1: Well, it's written in the Quran, لَا يَنْهَاكُمُ اللَّهُ عَلِي الَّذِينَ لَمْ يُقَاتِلُكُمْ فِي الدِّينِ وَلَمْ يُخْرِجُوكُمْ مِنْ دِيَارِكُمْ أَنْ تَبَرُّوهُمْ وَتُقْسِطُوا إِلَيْهِمْ. Surah Mumtahina, Allah says, those disbelievers who do not harm you, they do not remove from your homes, they are good to you, you can show kindness to them. Allah Ta'ala didn't stop you from أَنْ تَبَرُّوهُمْ, to be kind. إِنَّ اللَّهُ يُحِبُّ الْمُقْسِطِينَ. Allah Ta'ala loves those who are, you know, who are just. Then Allah Ta'ala says, he only stops you. إِنَّمَا نهاكم الله عن الذين قاتلوكم في الدين وأخرجوكم من دياركم وظاهروا على إخراجكم أن تولوهم. Allah Ta'ala says, those who give you difficulty in deen, they remove from your homes, they are evil and ugly to you, then why do you be good to them? For what?
0: Sure.
1: Why do you have to lick their boots? You don't have to lick anyone's boots. Don't be a bootlicker.
0: Yeah, a bootlicker. I like that one. The brother in KZN Shia says he's no more going to listen to you, Ustad.
1: No problem, Hazrat. We make dua for you.
0: We make dua for you.
1: Allah grant you hidayah.
0: Ameen, ameen, ameen.
1: Allah Ta'ala grant you understanding.
0: Ameen, ameen.
1: Allah Ta'ala keep us all guided. The Shia beliefs are totally corrupt.
0: Yeah.
1: Allah save you and save your children and your progeny and all of us.
0: Ameen.
1: Sure. But no problem. I know you're going to be listening on Monday because you want to.
0: With that, one more question. They want to know quickly, the brother wants to know, is masturbation haram? What's the sin? What's the guna, Ustad?
1: It is totally prohibited, not allowed in Islam. It weakens the manhood of a person also. And many people have suffered from this later on in their life. They've regretted, you know, that they were unable to fulfill the needs and desires of their wives. And also they weren't able to be, you know, allow them wives to have children. They have a lot of erectile dysfunction issues. And so this is totally prohibited. Yeah, today, I think yesterday we spoke on ghiba.
0: Yes, yes.
1: Yeah, I think it's important that we also refrain from hate. You know, hate is a major sin, to hate a mu'min, to hate a believer. إِنَّمَا الْمُؤْمِنُونَ إِخْوَةَ. The believers are brothers to one another, man. You know, I sometimes sit back, and we're not like old from the, we're not old and gold is one another. Gold and old is among us here.
0: Yeah,
1: know?
0: Yeah.
1: Old, you know, the gold and old ones. You know, just a couple of years ago, man. You know, I never saw hate like this. Like 20 years ago, when we were still in madrasa,
0: yeah.
1: You know, it wasn't hate like this. There was more love and understanding. When today, hey, everyone just hates everyone. There was more understanding, more tolerance, you know, but today it's getting worse and worse, man. You know, hate, just hate. And so, you know, to stay away from all these hateful situations and seclusion is something which is, for me, a treasure. I treasure it. I treasure the seclusion and, you know, being alone on this journey. You know, this journey to Allah Ta'ala, even though we mix with people and we meet with people and we have wife and children, it's a journey of solitude. It's a journey that you travel alone. You travel the journey from the beginning right till the end alone. You bump into people along the way, but your final destination is Allah Ta'ala. And sometimes you live like this. Like, you live on the side, not in the mainstream. You know, like everyone is going in one direction. You're also going in the direction to Allah Ta'ala, but you like live in like, you know, like away. Like you actually find yourself like out of your body. You know, your soul is like elsewhere. And, you know, you realize that this journey to Allah Ta'ala is a journey which is traveled alone. It is not traveled, in companionship with anyone. You travel the journey alone to Allah Ta'ala. You're born alone, you die alone, you're in your qabr alone. You stand up alone. You yuhsharuna yawm al-qiyamah. You know, on the day of qiyamah, it's a lonely journey. And so, you know, while we appreciate everything that happens in our life on a day-to-day basis, understand that don't be a hateful person. Stop hating on each other. Like, isn't it enough? No, have you not hated each other enough? Like, just stop
0: so
1: hating.
0: True. Yeah, it's so true, Ustad. Ya Allah, Ya Allah. Have a beautiful weekend, Ustad.
1: Which side you on, Maulana? Shura on Nizam. Let me ask the questions to you.
0: Yo. Shura on Nizamuddin.
1: Oh, Parelvi or Diobuni? Which one do you want to know?
0: Kitabullahi wa sunnati. Khalas.
1: Kitabullahi wa sunnati.
0: Khalas.
1: Sallallahu wa sallam ala nabiyyina Muhammad. You never answer the question. When I ask the Q, you never answer the A. Okay. صلى الله وسلم على نبينا محمد وعلى آله وصحبه أجمعين والحمد لله رب العالمين. السلام عليكم ورحمة الله وبركاته.
0: 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I see he was informed this morning. ما شاء الله. الله تعالى always keep him happy, keep him protected, and that we benefit from him. تقبل الله إن شاء الله. آمين آمين آمين آمين ثم آمين. Well, have a beautiful Friday, brother Sadiq. Don't forget to enjoy your dalgosh. And of course, don't forget to send in your Khatmul Quran paras. I'm reminding you from now. So you got Friday, Saturday, Sunday. Send in your Khatmul Quran paras, which your name, so we can give you a para, inshallah. We will see you Monday morning, same time, same place on our program, Sa'atu Salam, inshallah. From myself and brother Sadiq, of course, up next is Surah Yasin. It's brought to you and sponsored by an anonymous listener from Mafeking for the Isail Sawab of his beloved marhum parents and the marhumin in our beloved Nabi Kareem Muhammad Mustafa Janab Sallallahu Alaihi Wasallam. For myself and brother Sarik, remember, do good, be good, spread good, think good, feel good, see good. Allahumma ahdina wa ahdibina wa ahdina sa jami'a. 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
4: The recital of Surah Yasin has been brought to you by an anonymous sponsor of Mahekeng for the Isale Thawab of his late parents, Nabi Sallallahu Alaihi Wasallam, and all Marhumin.
7: A'udhu billahi minash shaytanir rajim. Bismillahir Rahmanir Rahim.
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0: The recital of Surah Yasin was brought to you by an anonymous sponsor of Mahekeng for the Asale Thawab of his late parents, Nabi Sallallahu Alaihi Wasallam, and all Marhumin.
1: It's a new beginning. It's a new era. 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
2: Imam Shafi'i was born almost certainly in the town of Gaza, in Palestine. So Imam Shafi'i grows up in this rather poor environment, but with this noble lineage. And quite often you find some of the best people in the Islamic world are like that. They're noble, though they recognize that they are called to emulate the nobility of their ancestors, but they're not spoiled by wealth, which is the lot of the majority of people who have been given wealth. So he's in the city of Mecca and he's an orphan. His mother directs him to the circles of knowledge. By the age of seven, we're told by Imam al-Bayhaqi, he had memorized the Quran. By the age of 10, it seems that he had memorized at least one of the versions of the Muwatta of Imam Malik. And he used to love hadith and would go to the circles of the muhaddithin and memorize hadith just from hearing it. He couldn't afford books or to study in any other way. He just heard and heard and heard until he memorized the hadith. And then when he had to write things, he would write the hadith on pieces of broken pottery or on old pieces of leather or parchment. And it said that because he was poor, he couldn't afford to buy writing materials. So he used to hang around at the diwan of the governor of the city of Mecca, asking for any old pieces of parchment or scrap. He had a strong inclination to speaking really classical, refined Arabic. He went out to the desert and sought out and kept the company of the tribe of Hudayl. Why Hudayl, amongst all the hundreds of Arabic tribes? Because they were the ones with the reputation for the purest and the most chaste Arabic. And so he spent time with them, according to some scholars, 10 years in the desert with Hudayl. So according to Ibn Kathir, a great Shafi'i historian, he spends 10 years in the desert, and there, as well as perfecting his speech, he learns horse riding and also learns archery, and he becomes famous for rimaya, for archery. So later on in life, he says this: كانت همتي في شيئين. My focus, my love, my preoccupation was on two things: في الرمي وفي العلم, in archery and knowledge. فصرت في الرمي بحيث أصيب من عشرة عشرة. I was so good at archery that I would hit the target 10 times out of 10. فَسَكَتَ عَنِ الْعِلْمَ. But then he wouldn't talk about his scholarship. It's humble, it's not going to say that he's a great scholar. فَقَالُوا بَعْضُ الْحَاضِرِينَ. And one of those who were present said, أَنْتَ وَاللَّهِ فِي الْعِلْمِ أَكْثَرُ مِنْكَ فِي الْرَمِي. And he said, by Allah, you are more accurate in your scholarship than you are in archery. So he's a teenager, he's in the city of Mecca. Most of the teaching at the time is happening around the Kaaba in great circles of hadith and fiqh. And he studies in particular under somebody called Muslim bin Khalid al-Zanji, apparently an African scholar, who authorizes him when he's reached the age of 15 to give fatwas. Of course, in Islam, to have an opinion that you give publicly, you have to be authorized to do that. So at the age of 15, Imam al-Shafi'i is being authorized to give fatwa in the shadow of the Kaaba itself. But that wasn't enough. You might think the give fatwa is about as far as it can go, but he wanted more. The governor of Najran, which is the northernmost city in the Yemen, comes to Medina, and he'd heard of a Shafi'i and employs him. So he goes back to Najran, and as a judge, he becomes one of those awkward individuals, and we saw this in the case of Sahnoun last time, refusing to allow flattery, refusing to accept special pleading, and refusing to accept bribes of any kind. So he very soon makes enemies, particularly since the governor, the Abbasid governor of the region, is known as Zalum, is really unjust. And he's always trying to get the judge to bend to his wishes. And not only does Shafi'i refuse to do this, but he actually criticizes him publicly. The governor's outraged and wants to get rid of him. And the way he does this is to invent charges against Imam Shafi'i.
3: So the governor writes to
2: the Khalifa in Baghdad, claiming that Shafi'i is from the Shia. And of course, the fact that he has this Hashimi lineage makes that perhaps a little bit less far-fetched. But still, a governor writing about a relatively unknown person from the Muttalibi Hashimi lineage in a Yemeni city, writing to the Khalifa, that's a dangerous letter. And the governor does write of Shafi'i, يَعْمَلُ بِلِسَانِهِ مَا لَا يَقْدِرُ عَلَيْهِ الْمُقَاتِلُ بِسَيْفِهِ. With his tongue, he achieves that which a warrior couldn't achieve with his sword. This is what they're worried about. They're worried about people preaching in a way that's subversive of the Abbasid political order. So he gets the word that he has to go. Still, a governor writing about a relatively unknown person from the Muttalibi Hashimi lineage in a Yemeni city, writing to the Khalifa, that's a dangerous letter. And the governor does write of Shafi'i, يَعْمَلُ بِلِسَانِهِ مَا لَا يَقْدِرُ عَلَيْهِ الْمُقَاتِلُ بِسَيْفِهِ. With his tongue, he achieves that which a warrior couldn't achieve with his sword. This is what they're worried about. They're worried about people preaching in a way that's subversive of the Abbasid political order. So he gets the word that he has to go to Baghdad. He's more or less under arrest.

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3: 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It's a new era. 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

0: I want to take you back to the beginning. To the beginning of when Allah subhanahu wa ta'ala created the first human being. And the reason I want to go back to that point, when Allah first created the first human being, I want to share with you an awareness of what the plot and the plan of the enemies of the human beings, the enemies of morals, the enemies of good, what they planned from that time until today, and will stay going till the hereafter. Iblis, first of all, was a jinn, and he had a position among the ranks of the angels. He actually worked among the angels, literally. But he wasn't an angel, he was a jinn made of fire. The angels are made of light. He had a special rank, he was God-fearing. He was devout. He was a worshipper, wallahi. And he believed in the oneness of God and his might and power and everything. And he turned to him, he was a righteous servant of God, in every meaning of the word. However, something inside of his heart, when we say heart, we don't mean literally the organ that's pumping blood. When we say heart in Arabic, we mean the mind, something here, in here, something inside. If you change hearts, literally, you're not going to change that. That stays with you, the mind, something in here. Iblis had something in here, something that wasn't right. And Allah, he doesn't put that in you. But Allah gives you the opportunity, the circumstances to have it if you want to, depending on how you choose. This is the will of God. His knowledge is unbelievable. We cannot explain it. So Iblis, Allah tested Iblis. It was a test, and there were many other plans as well to this test. At the same time, the test of Iblis was also going to be a test for Adam alayhi salam, our father. And the test of Adam was also going to be a test for us. So Allah said to his angels one day, إِنِّي خَالِقٌ بَشَرًا مِّن طِينٍ. This is a test to the angels. He wanted to teach the angels something and wanted to teach us something by telling them this. What is it? He said to them, oh my angels, I am about to create a creation, a being made of clay. Now the angels know that there are angels made of light and Allah had created the jinns made of fire. Allah only knows what else he has created before us. We don't know. We haven't been informed. But now the angels are told that a creature is going to be created from clay. Now the angels had known the jinns before what they had done. They shed blood and corrupted on earth. This earth was here before us. And the jinns lived here, and they still do. And they corrupted and shed blood. So Allah sent the angels down, and they actually had a battle. And they forced them out into the islands of the world. That's where their headquarters are. This is knowledge which Allah told us about. So the angels replied, أَتَجْعَلُ فِيهَا مَنْ يُفْسِدُ فِيهَا وَيَسْفِكُ الدِّمَاءِ وَنَحْنُ نُسَبِّحُ بِحَمْدِكَ وَنُقَدِّسُ لَكَ. They said, oh our Lord, are you going to create a creature on earth that will shed blood again and corrupt again when we glorify your name and your and praise? They're not questioning, but they're asking to seek knowledge. They're confused. The jinns, look what they did. We don't understand the reason behind creating another creation when they're going to shed blood and corrupt. God did not explain it to them, because they will not understand until they see. So all he said was this, قَالَ إِنِّي أَعْلَمُ مَا لَا تَعْلَمُونَ. He said, I know that which you just do not know. So Allah created Adam alayhi salam.
1: Allah took dust from the earth, and that dust was taken from different parts of the earth. And you and I know that the soil on the earth is different colors. You have red, you have slightly lighter color, you have a darker color, you have different shades of brown and so on. So there were different shades and different colors. And he took these from different parts of the globe, from the valleys, from the mountaintops, from the sandy regions, from the rocky regions and so on. And Allah subhanahu wa ta'ala put it all together. This is why in mankind, nowadays we use the word genes. The genes within man. What do we understand? If something is in your genes, there is a likelihood that it will be passed on to your children, hereditary. So Adam alayhi salatu wassalam was created from different types, different colors and different qualities. So from his progeny, there are different colors. So Allah subhanahu wa ta'ala then speaks about how He created this man. Allah subhanahu wa ta'ala first had this dust, and then He added water to it, it became soil, and then He shaped it up, it became clay, and He left it. He left it for a while. Now what was the size of Adam alayhi salatu wasalam? Very interestingly, the narration says, Situna dhira'an, 60 feet. And the hadith says, خلق الله آدم على صورته. Allah created Adam upon His image. Now what is meant by this? When me and you were born, how were we created? A little seed began to multiply, and thereafter the form was given slowly but surely. But with Adam alayhi salam, it was different. Allah created him on His image from day one, which means he was already big, he already had size, he already had eyes. That is the meaning of creation, in His image, not the image of Allah. But Adam was created in the image of Adam wholly. In those meters, he was already an adult when he was created.
0: When Allah created Adam alayhi salam, Iblis had heard the angels what they had asked, and everybody's talking about it. And Iblis, he's starting to think here, what is so special about this creature which God had created? Curiosity. And at the same time, something began to develop in his heart, a form of jealousy. Why? Here is Iblis among the rank of the angels, wanting to please his Lord, loves his Lord, wants to please him. And now something had come up which he had never anticipated, never thought of, and suddenly he feels something strange coming out. He could have controlled it, but he let it consume him. It was the jealousy. Jealousy began. So he went to look at this creature, and he saw it. It didn't look too impressive to him. It was made of clay, dark. It was dark in color because there was no soul in it. It was just clay. He tapped it and he kicked it, and it made a ringing sound. And he was able to flow through it. Because he's created from a less denser material, which is flames of fire, he was able to flow through this body.
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0: Muslims during the golden age of Islam, between the 7th and the 17th centuries AD, traveled throughout the planet and had a profound impact upon human relations. And when the Portuguese had finally overcome the Muslims in Al-Andalus, in 1492 we find the last stronghold, Granada, falling. They inherited a technology that was a combination of the technologies of China and India and ancient Europe and Africa and the world. And it is reported that one of the conquerors, known as an explorer, Vasco da Gama, he rounded the Cape of Good Hope in the 15th century, and he was seeking a way around southern Africa. It was not surprising that he was able to do this, because his boat was designed by Muslims, and he carried an astrolabe with him and other devices, and Morescos were on his boat, and he hired a navigator, Ahmed bin Majid. And so he found his way around with Islamic help and reached into the Indian Ocean. And the Arab seafarers were familiar with the Indian Ocean from earliest times. Now historians and geographers are realizing that not only did they travel the East African coastline, but they went deep into the south. What is reported is that they actually went around the southern part of Africa, and they made it into the Cape of Good Hope long before European presence. The first recorded presence of Muslims in the Cape, where we actually have written records, is coming in the Western Cape around the 1650s. And in what is now known as Cape Town, the Dutch established a colony on the coastline. In this colony, they brought slaves and political prisoners from India, from Indonesia, from New Guinea, from Malaysia, from Madagascar, and from East and West Africa. And this base of operations that the Dutch had developed, you could say, or it is now known as the mother city of South Africa. And within the Cape itself, there were a number of early Islamic personalities. In these personalities, there was Tuan Mataren, who was a prisoner on Robben Island. There was also Tuan Rahman and Tuan Mahmud, who came from Sumatra in Indonesia. In 1667, they were able to establish a community in an area of Cape Town that is known as Constantia. And by 1694, and especially in April 2nd of 1694, a special personality comes into the Cape region. That is Sheikh Yusuf of Makassar. He arrived as a political prisoner, and he was known to be a very important person within Indonesia and all of the Malaysian lands. He came in with his family and 49 followers. He was related to one of the sultans of Indonesia. He had made pilgrimage to Mecca in 1644. He stayed in Mecca, and he became fluent in the Arabic language. He memorized the Quran. He became proficient in Quranic interpretation, known as tafsir. He studied the hadiths, the sayings of the Prophet Muhammad, peace be upon him. He studied jurisprudence. He studied the traditional Islamic sciences, and he became a very important person within the culture of the people of the Cape. He is known to have struggled in Indonesia, and it is through his efforts that a community starts to develop. And we find, again, a beautiful blending that is happening within cultures that develops the culture of the people of the Cape. The Dutch had used their superior weapons to defeat the Indonesians. They also used division between emirs and kings and greed, something similar to what happened in Andalusia. Sheikh Yusuf himself resisted colonization, and with 4,000 fighters, he resisted for a long period of time until finally he was captured and exiled to Sri Lanka. From Sri Lanka, he then entered into the Cape. And so he is recognized as a very important personality within South African Muslim culture. He is looked upon as the father of the Muslims within the Cape. In his group, his colony that was set up, were 12 imams and their wives and their children. And they settled in the mouth of the Erst River. And Sheikh Yusuf of Makassar, rahimahullah, he was able to rally the Muslim slaves to conduct religious services. And he spread Islam to the indigenous Khoi Khoi people who were living in that region. He died in 1699, but he is still known today as the father of the Muslims of the Cape and as a very important figure within Islamic history in Southern Africa. He wrote books in three languages. He wrote in Malay, Boganese, and in Arabic. And his memory is cherished by the people of the Cape and recognized as one of the most important individuals in their history. By 1725, the Cape is now developing, and slaves are being brought in, again, from Indonesia, from Madagascar, from East Africa, from different parts of Sri Lanka and India. And it is reported that 3,000 convicts, prisoners of war, were brought in specially to work on the harbor itself. And amongst these prisoners of war are people that they call bandit imams or exiled imams. And these imams work directly with the people. And what they presented for the slaves at that time was an alternative culture. So you could say in a sense that it was a form of resistance. And that's why the authorities called them bandits. Although they were highly religious people, but they were giving an alternative to the alcohol and the adultery and the confusion that was coming within the predominant Dutch culture at the time. These imams conducted special gatherings in private homes, especially those that were owned by freed Muslims, and their resistance became powerful. And many slaves, especially those people who were able to come out of slavery, to manumit themselves and were free, entered into Islam. Another important issue happening in the Cape region at the time is that wine becomes an important export. And the Muslim slaves now did not drink alcohol, but they were involved heavily in education and they preferred not to drink, so they were more sober than the non-Muslim people who were there, who were working in the region. And so large numbers of people accept Islam, and upward mobility is actually developed through accepting Islam. And the Dutch authorities, although they hated the resistance and the Muslims, they wanted to have Muslims working because they weren't drunk, they were honest people, and they prayed. And that is a benefit for somebody who is controlling an area and needs strong, sober, sustained help. When the British abolished slavery and they freed African people in a number of their colonies, about 5,000 of these Africans came into the region between 1808 and 1856. They came mainly from Mozambique, and when they came into the region, they actually saw Islam as the best alternative for their lives. So they entered into Islam in large numbers, and they bolstered the Muslim community, and strong madrasas start to develop. So that by the year 1780, individuals are rising up, one of them known as Tuan Guru in the Malaysian language, or Imam Abdullah ibn Qadi Abdus Salam. He comes out, he emerges as the strongest.
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1: Bismillah ar-Rahman ar-Rahim. Assalamu alaikum wa rahmatullahi wa barakatuh. Yes, we are coming to you live out of South Africa this morning. I am in Aitwadi with you on News and Views right here on Salaam Media on this beautiful day of Jum'ah. Jum'ah Mubarak to one and all as we welcome you to the show. And once again, this is a Friday edition of News and Views. And once more, again, a lot of ground actually to cover this morning on the show. One of the major talking points in South Africa at this point in time is still the question of xenophobia, Afrophobia, call it what you want. But there are some very tough questions that one needs to ask, and there are no easy answers to these tough questions, but these are questions that are featuring very, very prominently. They have been raised previously, but they are being raised over and over again. And the critical question for us as a Muslim Ummah is, how are we as Muslims responding to what we see happening around us? Now, many of us will recall that despite the xenophobia or Afrophobia that is against our brothers and sisters on the African continent, minority groups are also being affected. And one of the groups that is affected and features very, very prominently is the Muslim community. And there have been calls over and over again for dialogue and for leadership within the Muslim Ummah. And when I talk of leadership, across all spectrums of Muslim society, and not only reliant on the scholars to take the lead, but this requires an effort of each and everyone, and particularly leaders. And who is going to be kickstarting this dialogue that is needed? And this is what we are talking about this morning with the Soweto Muslims. And they are the Soweto Muslim Shura Council, and they've launched what is called the Kasi Muslim Dialogue on Xenophobia, Afrophobia and Immigration. And we will be talking shortly with the Treasurer at the Soweto Muslim Shura Council and also an NEC member and the South African Black Muslim Conference, Imran Mapacho. So that is one of the critical issues that we need to take serious note of, and also at the same time understand where we are as a Muslim community and how are we going to approach this, how are we going to tackle this. Also taking a look at the Libertas GH investigation. Now, many of us will recall we spoke a few weeks ago to the CEO of IRS Forensic Investigations, Chet Thomas. We will get an update as to where we are at this point in time. Many people have lost millions through this cryptocurrency scheme, and Chet Thomas will provide us with an update. We've got Juma Inspirations coming through, and this is with Mufti Ismail Bassa this morning. The second half of the show, we will be talking about Savings Month and the importance of savings and financial planning with the CEO of Al Baraka Bank. An interesting interview that will be coming up will be with the Director of Planning, Ministry of Health, Somaliland. We'll be talking with Idil Ismail Muse, talking about the Ministry of Health in Somaliland, but also women that are leading change in Somaliland, and also taking a look at another forgotten genocide. And while Gaza has been in the news, the Rohingya Muslims are still suffering, and they are now facing what is called a hidden mental crisis. And this is something that we should not forget. We need to continue talking about Rohingya. We need to continue talking about all places where injustice and oppression takes place. So all of this to come on the show from now right until 10 a.m. Stay with us right here on Salaam Media this morning.
0: Breaking stereotypes, moving boundaries, joining hands. Salaam Media. Humanity sets the agenda.
1: Well, we kick off this morning taking a look at the Muslim response and the dialogue that is absolutely critical. It is crucial. It is necessary to have this dialogue on xenophobia, Afrophobia and immigration. And as I mentioned in my introduction, we know that foreign nationals have been affected with what we see happening around us with the March on March movement. But also when one looks at minorities, and if there is a minority that has been singled out or a single minority that has been impacted or affected by what we see around us, has been the Muslim community. And we've seen visuals. In fact, I've seen something right until yesterday in the area where I live, in Benoni, a logistics company, and where hundreds of March on March protesters converged, and the leadership of March in March demanding all sorts of things from the owners and list of employees and, you know, just so much information. We've seen what has happened in many businesses where businesses have been raided, goods have been taken off the shelf, and we see this as a daily occurrence. But the key issue, the critical issue for us as Muslims, is how have we responded? And this has been a call for a long time. Where is the Muslim leadership to respond to this crisis? And this is the reason why we are talking with the Soweto Muslim Shura Council this morning. They have launched the Kasi Muslim Dialogue on Xenophobia, Afrophobia and Immigration. And we're going across now to be joined by the treasurer of the Soweto Muslim Shura Council and also an NEC member, and with the South African Black Muslim Conference, Imran Mapatswe. Sheikh Imran, assalamu alaikum wa rahmatullahi wa barakatuh. Jumma Mubarak to you and welcome. Your mic is muted, my brother.
2: Aha, there we go. Assalamu alaikum, salam wa barakatuh. Can you hear me?
1: Yes, I can hear you loud and clear, Sheikh Imran. Just wonderful seeing you. Jumma Mubarak to you. But again, you know, I briefly introduced what we want to talk about today, the Kasi Muslim Dialogue. And I just want to talk about dialogue, the Muslim community. It is absolutely necessary at this critical point in time. Sheikh Imran, we are definitely having a problem hearing you. I'm not too sure what the problem is, but we've just lost we've lost your sound.
2: Can you hear me now?
1: Yes, please go ahead.
2: Can you hear me?
1: Yes.
2: Alhamdulillah. Look, you know, I always say to people, some of us we are a minority in a majority. You know, we are Muslims living in a township, and living in a township creates another dynamic to this whole immigration thing and stuff, because what happens is that some of our people don't even begin to understand when you talk about xenophobia, what are you talking about? All right? When you say people are xenophobic, what are you talking about? Because all this reaction is based on what is your experience with a certain people or certain groupings. So once somebody really gets affected by certain things, they start taking a stand that may be negative or positive. So what we're trying to do with Kasi Muslim Dialogue is to see, can we find a common voice or one voice that can speak to the situation that we are faced with? Because if you speak to one person, he'll tell you his experience about what's happening in the country. Speak to another, he'll tell you about his experience. And those experiences somehow shape the concept, or shape how people respond to the dilemma that we're faced with. So we're saying if we go, we do Kasi Dialogue, then we can be able to speak to each other, not against, not past each other. We can speak to each other so we can find an everlasting solution. By the way, this is the first of many to come, because I think we have, for a longest of time, we have left, as leaders in the community, I think we have left our people behind, all in the name of saying we are doing good for the community. I think at the same time we leave them behind about important situation or important issues that are affecting them daily. Like I say, whether negative or positive, this is where we want to come in and say, how do we then formulate one voice and speak against injustices that are perpetrated by people who have a different view, and see how do we get them a buy-in in them and be able to show them another side of things. I think that's where we're coming from with this Kasi Muslim dialogue.
1: Well, I think it's just a very interesting initiative because, you know, as you mentioned, we are a minority in a majority, and this is not only limited to the townships. This is the country as a whole where we are a minority in a majority. And what I've seen in the last few weeks is one is waiting for the other to take the lead in this situation. And some say that, no, this is the domain of the ulama only. And I'm saying that leadership needs to step forward, and leadership needs to step forward at all levels. And I suppose with the Kasi Muslim dialogue, where you're taking the lead in a particular area, that tells me that, you know, there is a step in the right direction and someone is actually prepared to take the lead and do something about it.
2: Yes, and I think from this, like I said, this is the first of the many to come. From this dialogue, we intend to come and speak to others. Remember, the reality of things is in South Africa, yes, and this is what we are faced with every day, that a lot of South Africans think Islam is Indian. All right, that on its own creates another challenge that we need to seriously engage in that, because of that, it creates another dimension to this whole thing, let alone xenophobia and other things. It creates Islamophobia now, you see. So it is very important for us to start this dialogue so as we can be able to open up and talk to other people about this situation. I went to Uksa presentation the other day. The approach, it is profound, because what it does is that it says, let's talk. Let's not create other platforms, but let's talk with those people that are already there. Let's find each other. Let's not talk past each other. Let's find a way to make our country work. So in a way, Kasi Muslim, it's starting that dialogue as well. Said, let's talk. As soon as we speak amongst ourselves as Muslim, black South African Muslims, we're able to extend our hand to established Muslims. We will extend our hand to our communities that we live in. So as we are able to present a united front that speaks to everyone, you know, in the township, it can be trickled down to our communities, can understand Islam in that way and understand what is important and how we can live with each other. I think that's why Kasi Muslim dialogue is fundamental to us to be able to start this talks.
1: Well, also Sheikh Imran, I think why these talks are absolutely necessary is as a Muslim ummah, and as you mentioned, the perception that Islam is an Indian religion or Islam may be a Malay religion. And because of the face of the Muslim ummah that has changed and it has evolved over a period of time, it is absolutely necessary to paint this picture and to get the message even clear, loud, and making absolutely sure that Islam is understood as a universal religion. And it is not only about an Indian, it is not only about the Malay Muslims in this country. And I think this is a message that many, as you mentioned, fail to actually understand. Because when they talk of Muslims, immediately the Indian actually comes to mind.
2: I think it's an indictment to us, really, for living this for too long. You know, some of these things we need to look at ourselves and really do reintrospection. Because, look, for a country where practicing our religion is so easy, you know, and free, for us not to still have this concept, our majority people still think Islam is an Indian religion, is an indictment on us, really. I don't think we've done enough to be able to speak to that, you know, because if we have done enough, I don't think some of these problems, yes, I'm not saying I'm not putting down these problems. What I'm saying, some of these problems could have been handled differently. You know, had our people understood Islam to what it is. I think it's an indictment on us for really not doing enough about teaching our people, making them understand what is Islam. Islam is not Indian, Islam is not Malay, Islam is not Arab Islam, but is the entire Ummah of Muhammad Sallallahu Alaihi Wasallam. It was sent to the entire nation, not only to one people. That's a message that we should really had hammered to our people. You know, had our people understood Islam to what it is. I think it's an indictment on us for really not doing enough about teaching our people, making them understand what is Islam. Islam is not Indian, Islam is not Malay, Islam is not Arab Islam, but is the entire Ummah of Muhammad Sallallahu Alaihi Wasallam. It was sent to the entire nation, not only to one people. That's a message that we should really had hammered to our people so they can understand where we're coming from, and not

0: because they now they've taken this perception that only Muslims that are in South Africa are foreigners. Now, as I'm saying, we have really, this is an indictment on us for not have really sold, for lack of a better word, Islam to our indigenous people to understand it, what Islam is. It's not necessarily foreign.
1: Yes. Sheikh Imran, I'm going to put you on hold. I'm going to go for an air break, and I'd like to actually come back, and I want to talk about the event that is taking place tomorrow in Soweto.
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1: Well, we continue with the discussion this morning right here on Salam Media, where we are talking with Sheikh Imran Mapatsu, treasurer at the Soweto Muslim Shura Council, and an event that is taking place tomorrow. And this is the launch of the Kasi Muslim Dialogue on Xenophobia, Afrophobia and Immigration. Sheikh Imran, let's just continue and let's talk about this event in conjunction with the South African Black Muslim Conference and the Soweto Shura Muslim Council taking place tomorrow. Now, it is going to be a launch. You mentioned that this is going to be one of many to come. And I'm just looking at the poster right now, which talks about xenophobia, Afrophobia, immigration, but saying, let's sit, talk, and find the Kasi way forward.
0: Yes, thank you. We are of the view that There's a saying in Sotho that says, I'll translate it in English.

0: English, but it says everything's fixed by mouth, meaning if I've wronged you and I come and apologize, that's what it means. It says everything that is messed up, it can be fixed by the mouth. So the long and short of it, it says, so dialogue in this case, it goes to that call that we don't talk enough. You know, we instead of talking, we create. You know, when I'm not happy in a certain groupings, I go out and create my own groupings to challenge this other grouping because I'm not happy with it. This has been our downfall as human beings and as precisely as Muslims as well, that we keep on creating when we don't understand each other or when you speak past each other, we create. You know, we don't sit down and do introspection and start talking. So this Muslim dialogue, it's precisely to address that issue that we need to start talking. And in talking, we'll find each other. Because it's me saying to you, this is wrong or this is right. And if I say it's wrong, why do I say it's wrong? And if I say it's right, why do I say it's right? And honestly, if we find each other in that order, we'll be able to come up with one voice that speaks to the community, that speaks to the entire country, so as it becomes an informed solution. It's not a solution of six people sitting in a boardroom and decide for other people, but it's an informed way forward that it was communicated or people spoke and put their feelings on the table and were able to discuss and find a lasting solution. Like I said, this is not a first. It is one of the many to come, and we're not going to speak amongst ourselves. We'll obviously extend this to other communities, to other different religions, so as we're able to find a solution that will make our country work again.
1: Yes. Sheikh Imran, what can be expected at the event tomorrow and at the launch? What are some of the key issues that we should be knowing about?
0: I think what is important that we need to say is that we need to start unpacking these big phrases that I hear that are called xenophobic, Islamophobic, immigration. We need to unpack those things because some of us don't understand. We know someone's xenophobic and stuff, and some of us just follow because it's happening. So we need to start unpacking those things and make people understand what do they mean and when does it when do you use this word? When does this word is really a word you can use? I mean, we're trying to decipher this word so as we can be able to find a way forward and know what is expected of us as human beings, you know. And I think that's what this dialogue is about, is to speak to those and taking those big words that we have, so as people can understand what they're faced with, and they can be able to make informed decisions, basically. Yeah. And obviously, let our ulama direct us from Islamic point of view where we at, basically.
1: And is this an open invitation?
0: It is an open invitation.
1: Okay, all right. And so I just like to reiterate that it is taking place tomorrow, the 11th of July, starting at 10 a.m. at Dlamini Junction, which is on the corner of Krishani Road and the Eclipse Valley Road as well, inshallah. And starting at 10 a.m. tomorrow. And if you can make your way to Soweto tomorrow, please try, because I think this is an important initiative, which is basically a start of many. And as I mentioned right at the outset, that this is taking place in Soweto, but was in our own communities. And as Sheikh Imran says, that, you know, this requires a lot of introspection, where we can talk about all the major reasons, all the causes of xenophobia or Afrophobia, whatever it is, illegal migrants, you know, where the influences are coming, whether it's external forces, whether it's third forces. But this is a dialogue that we need to have amongst ourselves. We need to internalize this. We need to look from what's in us and see exactly whether we truly, truly understand the dynamics that are playing out, but also more importantly, what are we as an ummah doing about it? Sheikh Imran, jazakallah khairan so much. Wish you all the best at the event as well, to both yourself, the Soweto Muslim Shura Council, and also the South African Black Muslim Conference, who are hosting this together with you as well. So inshallah, we're looking forward to that, but also looking forward to some feedback in terms of what actually comes out from the launch tomorrow, inshallah.
0: Inshallah. Jazakallah khair. Salam. Thank you for having me. And for us to be able to present this this beautiful initiative that we think will come up with a way forward that will give us everlasting solution. Thank
1: inshallah.
0: You.
1: Ameen. Assalamu alaikum wa rahmatullahi wa barakatuh.
0: Wa alaikum salam wa rahmatullahi wa barakatuh.
1: Imran Thabo Mapatso joining us this morning, and he is the treasurer at the Soweto Muslim Shura Council. The time has just gone 8:30. We're going to go for a break. We'll be joined by the CEO of IRS Forensic Investigations, Chad Thomas.
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1: Well, at 8:33 a.m., we continue with our broadcast this morning and taking a look at what's new in the Libertas GH investigation. Now, many of you will recall a few weeks ago, we actually covered this issue with regards to Libertas GA, also known as Libertas Global Holdings. This is an investment firm, and it is currently under business rescue, but also under major investigations. And primarily, this is a cryptocurrency mining operation. And we're talking about attracting investments of close on to $1.2 billion. The current status is the company is under business rescue, but also IRS forensic investigations appointed by a group of investors to investigate the stolen payouts, and also getting explanations as to what has happened with the vanished money. We're joined now by the CEO of IRS Forensic Investigations, Chad Thomas. Chad, good morning to you. Always a pleasure talking to you. And once again, we are talking about Libertas GH.
7: Very good morning, Jumaa Mubarak, on this blessed Friday to all the listeners and the viewers.
1: Well, thank you. Thank you. And we wish you a blessed one as well, Chad. But Chad, I think the last time you spoke, you provided us with an overview with regard to where we were at that point in time. Is there anything new? You know, have there been any further developments as far as Libertas GH goes?
7: There have been significant developments. The business rescue practitioner has held a meeting, has convened a 141 investigation, the details of which he hasn't yet published. He has said that he spent several days with the South African principal of Libertas, Yasin Osinbukas, going through various aspects of the business. He has now issued a report to the investors over the last few days. But of course, that report doesn't contain what the investors want to see. And that's exactly what has transpired and what has come out in respect to that investigation that the BRP has undertaken. We've got immense concerns, obviously, and as IRS Forensic Investigations, on instruction of our clients, we've traveled to Mauritius to discover more about the Osinbukas family, that side, to see what investments there may be. We've also been in touch with investors from Serbia, as well as with individuals from Bosnia. There was a large group of Eastern European investors that, you must understand, were investing in euros, and we didn't realize that there was a direct correlation between their investments and the investments from the South Africans. We thought that the investments would all be into a mining platform that was most probably housed in Bosnia, but the different investments would be ring-fenced. But in terms of the investigation, the documentation, the databases, the servers that our investigators have had access to, it would now appear that the Eastern European investors were investing into accounts under the control of the South African leg of the investment, which now creates a situation where once again the value has grown exponentially. We're now talking about people that if you take a 100,000 rand investment by a South African, you would have a similar party in Serbia, for example, investing 100,000 euros. Now, with the rates of exchange, you can imagine how this changes the entire dynamic of the total value that has now been involved in this particular scam. We haven't, and I call it a scam, and I'll most certainly be taken to task. I have received lawyers' letters. I have been threatened in the past in this respect, but I am calling it a scam because there wasn't regulatory registrations. And when one looks at the answers that have been given to date, they're rudimentary. They don't go into detail and they don't give specifics. So the amount and the quantum of the amount has increased exponentially, and there's still a lot more that's going to come out in respect of this investigation.
1: Well, Chad, I didn't realize how huge this is. And when you speak about Eastern European investors, you speak about countries like Bosnia, Serbia, and I think for many of us, I think we thought, you know, this was just a scheme that impacted on South Africans. So this is a lot more bigger than what we actually thought.
7: Yes, and the strange part for me is that the South Africans were always under the impression that their investments would be managed in Eastern Europe by the so-called experts in that particular crypto mining environment. But what we've now discovered is that the Eastern European investors thought that their investment was secure in South Africa and Mauritius and being managed this side by specialists in that particular crypto mining field. So it's a very, very strange dynamic. But a lot of bank accounts have been identified. Some of the bank accounts have been taken over by the business rescue practitioner. What the true status of some of those accounts are, we don't know. We know that some of the accounts taken over hold no funds whatsoever. But as the days progress, we are identifying other accounts. We are identifying perhaps where some of these funds flowed and what the potential clawback could be. My other concern, of course, is that investors may be under this illusion that the so-called plastic to diesel plant is going to be the end of all of their problems, that this plastic to diesel plant that Libertas purportedly invested in will be able to somehow be able to pay them out the monies that are owed to them. But we've received whistleblower reports from people that have been involved in this plastic to diesel plant based out in the south of Johannesburg to say that salaries haven't been paid for a number of months. And for all intents and purposes, that business is also trading from an insolvent perspective. So whether or not they just want to come in and strip it and sell off the items and use those items towards the costs and the fees of the professionals that have been engaged to manage this business rescue practice, and perhaps there'll be some monies left to pay out the investors, I don't know. But there needs to be clarity from the BRP and the committee that has been established, because there is a committee now that represents the investors. They don't represent the investors that are part of my group, but they overall seem to have a quorum to represent the investors. These are investors themselves who have formed this committee. And this committee also needs to start asking the very difficult questions, because a lot of people are playing along thinking that if they play nice, they're going to get a good outcome. They need to ask the difficult questions. They need to put the individuals under pressure, and we need to maintain pressure on the authorities, both the regulatory and statutory authorities, that they should have been registered, which they weren't, as well as with the law enforcement agencies, to ensure that this investigation proceeds with haste.
1: Yes. Chair, also, I think one of the most important or critical questions is where is the money and where has this money gone to? Now, I recall when we spoke the last time, we spoke about the business rescue practitioner resigning, and now with a new business practitioner or rescue practitioner appointed, are we expecting to make some sort of progress to try and uncover some of the detail surrounding this entire saga?
7: So the business rescue practitioner, in essence, is everything now. The business rescue practitioner has full control over this process, full control over the organization, and will report back to the committee, who will then report back to the investors. During a business rescue practice, there can be no preferred creditors, there can be no payouts made, there can't be further civil actions taken. But we are not looking at this from a civil perspective. As I said from the very outset, it is our considered opinion that this was not run legitimately. Therefore, if it walks like a duck, if it quacks like a duck, it's a duck. And for all intents and purposes, it is our considered opinion that this was nothing more than a Ponzi scheme.
1: Yes. Chad, just looking at it from your perspective as IRS forensic investigations, you know, is there a lot more you can do at this point in time?
7: There is. We have a lot of cooperating witnesses at this point in time. We've had whistleblowers that have come forward. We have a lot of people that have brought information in respect of the lifestyles of the people both in Eastern Europe, the people in Mauritius, the people in South Africa, as well as issues that pertain to certain individuals in Dubai. This has become a transnational investigation. It's no longer a localized investigation. But from our perspective, our loyalty lies with our group of investors who happen to be South African. And we want to get to the bottom of the South African leg of this investigation. Whether it means having to liaise more extensively with our Serbian counterparts, if we have to do that, we'll do that. The same with the UAE, the same with Mauritius. But as it stands right now, we are waiting on further instructions from the prosecutors, what the prosecutors will instruct the SAPS members to do. We work hand in glove with those SAPS members to assist them, and we want to make sure that there's a solid case that has to be answered to in respect of this. Because if people have had misrepresentations made to them, or there have been deceptions by omission, then people have to be held to account and there have to be consequences. That's why we see so many repeats of these type of schemes, because people don't get held to account.
1: Chad, how big is this, from a South African perspective? And, you know, you mentioned now Dubai, you mentioned the Emirates, Eastern Europe, but just from a South African perspective, what sort of numbers are we looking at in terms of investors? How many investors are we looking at?
7: So they started off by saying there were 160, then there were 200, then there were 400, then there were 500. So the numbers of investors continue to increase. A lot of investors may not even come forward because they may be in a position where this was just another investment to them. They may be moneyed individuals. So they just took a risk and they get to write it off. So we'll never know the true figure until we've been through every single line item on bank statements, on flow of funds in and flow of funds out. But to date, we believe that the figure still sits around 500 that we know of, and that the figure itself, and these are figures that have been floated by the business rescue practitioners, by committee members, by others, we believe is still north of R1 billion and could grow significantly.
1: Yes. Chad, what about other state institutions? Obviously, we know that, you mentioned the prosecutions, the justice system, possibly SAPS may be involved, Commercial Crimes Unit, these type of agencies, but also many others, like, for example, National Treasury, because we are talking about, SARS, for example, as well. You know, so are they all in the loop as far as this saga is concerned?
7: Definitely. The minute the business rescue practitioner came on board, SARS were taking an extreme interest in this. And you must understand that IT3s weren't issued to investors that had received some or other, let's call them, profits back. So that in itself is a tax offense on the part of the investment house. But the two most important organizations that will be playing a role once the interim investigations are over will be the Financial Sector Conduct Authority, because they're the custodian of the act known as FASE, the Financial Advisory Intermediary Services Act, and then, of course, the Prudential Authority. The Prudential Authority forms part of SARB, that's the South African Reserve Bank, and if you are operating the business of a bank by taking deposits and paying out profits, then you need to be registered with the Prudential Authority, or you are in contravention with the Banks Act of 1990. So we've got the FSCA, they're going to play a critical role. We've got the Prudential Authority, they're going to play a critical role. SARS are going to be definitely involved with this. But of course, the docket itself will be managed by the commercial crimes components of the DPCI, and it will be prosecutorial guided by the SECU components of the NPA.
1: Well, Chad, we certainly will follow developments, but once again, we do appreciate you taking time out with us this morning right here on Salaam Media to provide us with the update. And I'm sure there will be, as things develop and as things get a lot more clearer, I'm sure there will be further updates. But for now, we thank you. We do appreciate your time.
7: Thank you so very much.
1: Chad Thomas, CEO of IRS Forensic Investigations, the Libertas GH saga. With that, the time is just gone 8:47. We're going to go for a break. We come back. It's the day of Juma Inspirations this morning.
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1: Well, it is a blessed day of Juma, Alhamdulillah, once again, giving us the opportunity to enjoy and to take full advantage of the benefits of this day of Juma. We truly are blessed, and this is the reason why we have Juma Inspirations as a weekly feature on the day of Juma, to nourish our hearts, to renew our faith, and this is the reason why we have the wonderful advices and the and words of wisdom coming from the lips of our respected and honorable scholars. And Alhamdulillah, once again, we have the opportunity this morning to take Nasiha and to truly appreciate what a beautiful deen and what a beautiful religion the religion of Islam is. So Alhamdulillah, this morning we have the opportunity with our respected, our honorable Mufti Ismail Abbasa. Mufti Saab, assalamu alaikum wa rahmatullahi wa barakatuh. Welcome and jazakallah khairan so much for your time.
11: Wa alaikum assalam wa rahmatullahi wa barakatuh to you, Hafiz Inayat, and to the listeners of Salam Media.
1: Yes, Mufti Saab, the platform is all yours. Bismillahir Rahmanir Rahim.
11: Bismillahir Rahmanir Rahim. Nahmaduhu wa nusalli ala rasulihi al-kareem. Amma ba'd. In the current climate, there is an obvious uncertainty, anxiety, and fear. In the atmosphere, many families, many businesses are going through difficult times. One businessman a few days ago told me, Mufti Saab, our business is down 50%, 50%. So the business may have been having a turnover of 5 million rand a day. It is now having a turnover of 2.5 million rand a day. There are many businesses, many institutions that are undergoing difficult economic times. In these times, in these circumstances, a believer always remains optimistic. These changes of circumstances, these changes of times, these tests, these challenges are all from Allah Ta'ala. All of it has been decreed by Allah subhanahu wa ta'ala. When a people, when a nation is tested, then the sincere ones are identified and the insincere ones have to work on themselves. So the obvious question is, what should the Muslim Ummah do in these times when we turn to the Sunnah and we turn to the sayings of Rasulullah sallallahu alayhi wa sallam? One of the beautiful narrations of Nabi sallallahu alayhi wa sallam, in which he said, "Man lazima al-istighfar," the one who ties himself, binds himself, the one who is consistent with istighfar. Take note that in this narration, Nabi sallallahu alayhi wa sallam has said, "Lazima," the one who is consistent with istighfar, not making istighfar today and forgetting it tomorrow and the next day, etc. But who is consistent with istighfar? What is istighfar? Istighfar is acknowledging one's mistakes, one's errors, one's sins, and one does it continuously. It is one of the ultimate forms of humility in front of Allah subhanahu wa ta'ala, despite being so much of ibadah, achieving so much in life, etc., one still remains humble by making istighfar, seeking the forgiveness of Allah subhanahu wa ta'ala. What is the reward that the Nabi of Allah sallallahu alayhi wa sallam mentioned for one who consistently makes istighfar. جَعَلَ اللَّهُ لَهُ مِنْ كُلِّ ذِيقٍ مَخْرَجًا. Allah will open for him or for her a path, a way from every difficulty. Again, take note that the Nabi of Allah sallallahu alayhi wa sallam said that Allah subhanahu wa ta'ala will open a way from every difficulty, not just your economic difficulty, not just your family dynamics, not some other difficulty of yours, but every single type of difficulty that you experience in your life, Allah will open a way for it. If we look at the word diq in Arabic, it refers to the outward difficulty, so external circumstances. Allah will open the way from all your external difficulties. Further, the Nabi of Allah sallallahu alayhi wa sallam says, وَمِنْ كُلِّ هَمٍ فَرَجَى. And Allah subhanahu wa ta'ala will relieve you from every type of anxiety. Yes, there may be external circumstances, but internally, a person is going through a mix of emotions. There is anxiety, there is pressure, there is all types of internal battles that a person faces. Allah subhanahu wa ta'ala will remove every type of anxiety from a person. Again, if you look at the word hum refers to internal strife, internal difficulties. While sometimes everything may be okay externally and it may be okay to the world, but there are many people that suffer from anxiety, depression, etc. By making istighfar, Allah will relieve you from every form of anxiety. وَرَزَقَهُ مِنْ حَيْثُ لَا يَحْتَسِبُ. And in terms of your sustenance, in terms of your rizq, your rozi, Allah will provide for you, for every single person, a source of income, their sustenance, from where they could never imagine. So, dear respected brothers, sisters, and listeners, in these difficult times, in these economic, unstable, uncertain times, we need to increase istighfar. Yes, it is the day of Jumu'ah, and one must increase on durood, recite abundant durood. A person that recites durood on Nabi sallallahu alayhi wa sallam, 10 rewards, 10 sins are forgiven, and the status is elevated 10 times. On other times, on other days, make it compulsory upon yourself that you at least perform 100 istighfar every day. Today, people are on their mobile phones, and it's very easy to scroll through your digital device. It is said that 2 to 3 hours people engage on their mobile phone a day. And a lot of those times, a person gets caught up in frivolous activity, mundane activity. Whereas these are devices, these are facilities provided to us by Allah subhanahu wa ta'ala to use to gain closeness to Allah subhanahu wa ta'ala, to not become distant from Allah subhanahu wa ta'ala. So if you can do it, make it, start at 100. If you calculate it, it will take you a minute or 2 minutes or so to do it. These days, there are these zikr rings that people use. It's a digital ring, very easy to track, very easy to use. So use those devices and track your istighfar and multiply it. Today started 100, tomorrow go up to 500, the next day go up to 1,000. You will find it very, very easy. And within a short space of time, it will become a habit for you to recite istighfar. And this, Allah subhanahu wa ta'ala will free you and open the way for you from places where you never thought it will be open. Ultimately, what is istighfar teaching us? Istighfar is teaching us that we must submit to Allah subhanahu wa ta'ala, acknowledge our weakness in front of Allah subhanahu wa ta'ala. Yes, today you become a lawyer, an accountant, you become a businessman, you become successful in life, but always remember, we are insan, we are human beings, we will make mistakes. Mistakes that we may not even consider mistakes and errors. We may do things that will attract the azab and punishment of Allah Ta'ala, and we may not even recognize it. So therefore, istighfar is a buffer, is a protection for us. Such a protection, by doing it consistently and all the time, Allah will open the doors for us. If you look at Nuh alayhi salam, when he spoke to his people, فَقُلْتُ اسْتَغْفِرُوا رَبَّكُمْ إِنَّهُ كَانَ غَفَّارًا. He told them to make istighfar, repent. acknowledge your sins, your mistakes, your errors, and turn to Allah subhanahu wa ta'ala, He's all forgiving. He's not going to turn you away. With that, Nabi Nuh alayhi salam mentioned the promise of Allah subhanahu wa ta'ala for istighfar. يُرْسِلِ السَّمَاءَ عَلَيْكُمْ مِدْرَارًا. 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And Allah subhanahu wa ta'ala will expand your wealth, will expand your offspring, your progeny. These are all the promises of Allah subhanahu wa ta'ala by just doing a simple act of istighfar and turning to Allah subhanahu wa ta'ala. When you are making istighfar, keep in mind that this is repentance, that you are going to try your level best to refrain from sin. If a person commits sin, he or she should not become despondent that Allah is not going to forgive me. In fact, Allah loves when a person does a sin and immediately he or she turns to Allah subhanahu wa ta'ala. The moment it crosses your mind that I've committed sin and therefore I'm ashamed to turn to Allah subhanahu wa ta'ala, that is the moment Shaitan puts a whisper in your mind, in your heart, and that is the moment he draws you away from Allah subhanahu wa ta'ala. Allah doesn't want that. Allah wants you to turn to Him even if you commit that sin 100 times, even if it is 1,000 times. This is the lesson of istighfar. And we ask Allah subhanahu wa ta'ala on this day of Jumu'ah to bless us, all the barakat, all the blessings of the day of Jumu'ah. Increase us in His mercy, increase us in rizq and sustenance, and grant us the ability and tawfiq to turn to Him every time we make a mistake, every time we make an error. And we ask Allah subhanahu wa ta'ala to create a barrier between us and sin and engulf and encompass us in His mercy. Wa akhiru da'wana and alhamdulillahi rabbil alameen.
1: I mean, Mufti Saab, Jazakallah Khairan so much for the inspiration this morning, and much needed inspiration, just so pertinent, particularly in the times that we are living in right now and what many people are experiencing. And Alhamdulillah, Allah Ta'ala grant us the ability to understand, but more importantly, to practice upon what He said, and Allah Ta'ala reward you for your efforts as well, Mufti Saab. Jazakallah once again. Assalamu alaikum wa rahmatullahi wa barakatuh. Mufti Ismail Basa with us this morning, nourishing our hearts, renewing our faith, and a very, very profound, a powerful, powerful message this morning coming through, particularly with regard to istighfar and repenting for our sins. And as Mufti Saab mentioned, that this is continuous, this is something that needs to be embedded in us all the time, and this is exactly what Islam requires of us as well. It is these are actions that we need to do consistently and sincerely, and let us reap the benefits. Let us reach out to Allah subhanahu wa ta'ala. There is no shortage of His mercy, and let us not lose hope even in these difficult times in the mercy of Allah subhanahu wa ta'ala. Was that the time is just gone 9 a.m. This hour is brought to you by Africa Muslims Agency. We've still got Fired Up coming with Hafiz Imran Chunara this morning, and also taking a look at some of the other critical issues. It is Savings Month, the importance of saving and financial planning. The CEO of Al Baraka Bank, Shabir Chauhan. We're talking about women leading change in Somaliland's health sector. The Director of Planning and of Ministry of Health in Somaliland will be joining us, and also taking a look at the plight of the Rohingya. We're going to go for a break. We'll be back.
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13: So you will not only find ARVs in your water coming out of a wastewater plant, but anything else that is in human urine and feces will also be in there. So when we spoke about the ARVs, there's not only ARVs, like I said, but 90% of the consumed medication that you take will end up in the wastewater and ultimately in rivers and water treatment plants and in your water. So when it gets into the wastewater plant and then eventually into the rivers and into the water treatment plants, which are not designed to remove it by conventional treatment, you can have an effect. But now let's not be alarmist now. So certain of the medications, the hormones, whatever that is in the water, including ARVs, may pass through you and may not have an effect, but there may be an effect. So what we need now is you need a medical specialist to now go and look at the root of that contaminant. So in other words, If there is that amount of ARVs in the water and you as a person are going to ingest that ARVs over a particular period of time, what is the implications and the health effects?
14: The water scientist Aisha Lahir.
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15: Thinking about Turkey, Syria, and all affected areas. Turkey just woke up yesterday morning. We just woke up in a very bad day. Like 10 cities, like it's a big part of the Turkey affected by the earthquake. According to the authorities, 11,302 buildings collapsed. More than 500,000 people were living in these buildings.
6: Breaking stereotypes, moving boundaries, joining hands. 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
1: Well, we moved into the second half of this morning's edition of News and Views, the Friday edition, and we are now going across to looking at Fired Up with Hafiz Imran Junara, Personal Excellence Mentor and CEO of Africa Muslims Agency.
16: Hey there, hope you're having a fantastic day today. You know, there's a comedian actually, I think he's a British comedian, and a stand-up comedian. He was asked for his life advice, so to speak. And he said two words which I thought, wow, that's quite deep. Write this down. He said, prioritize later. So someone asked him, do you have any life advice or wisdom or something that you may think maybe of value? You have to give advice to someone. What would it be? And he just said, prioritize later. I thought, what does he mean by that? And he explained himself. And think about how profound and deep this really is. It encompasses so much. If you just lived your life prioritizing later. So many people say, live in the moment. Live in the moment. Just be in the moment. Not necessarily. Prioritize later. Think about delayed gratification. It's prioritized later. Even religion, he went on to talk about. The concept of religion is prioritizing later. What does that mean? You're doing something now because of a future benefit. And most people of faith would know that. That you do a lot of things in your life on a daily basis, prioritizing the afterlife. Prioritizing paradise. That's why you do certain things. You focus on being a good person because you're prioritizing later. Yes, it gives you benefits in the now as well. See, that's the beauty about prioritizing later. If you just focus in the moment and live in the moment and prioritize now, there's no guarantee that your living in the moment is going to give you a future benefit as well. It may give you a temporary, immediate benefit, a present benefit, but there's no guarantee it will give you a future benefit. But when you prioritize later, which means everything you think about, anything you want to do, anything you want to say, always think, am I prioritizing later? If I say something now to someone, what's the long-term consequences? Whatever I do in my actions, what's the long-term consequences? How I spend my money, what do I do with my health? Everything I do, what's the long-term outcome and consequences? If you prioritize later, it will give you an immediate present benefit in some way because you feel better, you feel disciplined, you feel stronger, your mind is clearer, but at the same time, you're prioritizing later. There's a future benefit. But if you only prioritize now, you might get the benefit now, but it may be to your destruction later.
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17: I believe that we've lived through this before. People remember the Zuma year, which this kind of communication complication between people in government and people outside government was visible to everybody. So there was a point at which the African National Congress had the January 8th statement conference and rally in Cape Town, and big organized crime circuits in the Cape were visibly present, sitting next to ANC officials, sort of socialized. So this idea that this connection between people in the party and people organized crime circles is new. Had evidence of this before. What I think has shocked many people this time around is Mr. Ramaphosa came into the conceit of the party and into the President Republic of South Africa, promising a new dawn that would be different. And yet, it now seems these reports and allegations that two very senior figures inside his cabinet may be implicated in links with organized criminality that have been resolved for the problems we've seen at some of this lack of power that most of us have.
18: Political analyst Angelo Fink.
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1: Well, the time is just gone, 9:11 a.m. as we head into the second half of this morning's edition of News and Views right here on Salam Media. And what we are going to do is taking a look at the month of July. And July, we've come to know it as the savings month in South Africa. Now, this is a campaign that is dedicated towards raising awareness about building emergency funds, about avoiding high interest rates and debt, but also improving your overall financial situation. And this is the reason why this campaign is driven in South Africa, to encourage us to make savings a necessary part of our financial planning. And we're joined now by the CEO of Al Baraka Bank, Shabir Chauhan. Shabir, assalamu alaikum wa rahmatullahi wa barakatuh. Jumma Mubarak to you and welcome.
18: Inayat, wa alaikum salam wa rahmatullahi wa barakatuh. Jumma Mubarak. It's always a delight to speak to you and to be on your show. Alhamdulillah.
1: Yes, you know, Shabir, from time to time, obviously Al Baraka Bank reminds us of our financial well-being and our financial health. And this month of July is just so important. It is so relevant, particularly in the times that we find ourselves in. We know these are difficult economic difficult economic climate that we find ourselves in, together with a lot of other issues that are playing around, which impact and affect us in terms of our financial health. But we need to take serious note of the messaging, and one of the messaging is the month of July being the National Savings Month.
18: Now it's a campaign that's being run by the authorities. I mean, as you know, every July is National Savings Month, and it's a very important reminder that people need to save more. And a reminder that financial security is not built overnight. It's created through small financial decisions that we make every day. The big issue is, in South Africa, household savings rate is very low by international standards and even African standards. And I think it's a big problem. It's recognized by the authorities, and hence there's a campaign for people to increase their saving levels just to get up to the levels of other countries. I think it'll take us a very long time because of various reasons, but it's something that needs to be emphasized, and people must continuously be aware of the fact that we need to increase our savings levels in the country.
1: Yes, certainly. And also, I think when one looks at some of the objectives and the goals behind National Savings Month, and whether the goal is, you know, obviously to survive during this difficult period in the current economic climate, but also in terms of long-term financial freedom and long-term financial savings. This is important because there are two aspects that we are going to be talking about. One is savings, but also at the same time, looking at it from a financial planning perspective.
18: Right. I think it's the point that you raise, and sometimes people will look at it with regard to savings and investments. Savings is short-term. Investments is more long-term. And I think at some stage you need to have a program just on retirement funding and how you plan for that. But on the savings side, it's an immediate priority. Yes, things are difficult. Sometimes people can't live with the income that they get just to meet basic requirements. And on that basis, they'll probably say that it's not the right time to save. But I want to emphasize that the savings has to start at some stage, and we can probably talk about that more as we go along. So savings, short-term investments, long-term. But I think the savings month is focusing on making a start to get people to start the process, if they're not doing it currently, to have a formalized savings program.
1: Shabir, to start the process, let's talk about some of the practical steps that people need to consider and think about.
18: I think the first issue is everyone needs to do a budget. We don't have unlimited income coming to us, and or from clients' point of views or your listeners. So start off with a basic budget, whether it's done on an Excel spreadsheet, on a page or wherever, is to have a look at what are your expenses, and from that, what is your income. Obviously, if your expenses are more than your income, you've got a problem, but that will also help you from a long-term savings point of view. Once you do that, one of the big things is, even if there's no capacity for that, is to put a line in your budget for savings. That amount can be as small as 100 rands, or it can be whatever is affordable. So automatically, at the end of every month, you first got to pay yourself. And that paying yourself goes into a savings account at any of the institutions. And I think most of the institutions, they do have savings accounts. And it's very tax, so very cost feasible. The second issue is to work out what's your goal for savings. I mean, I think most of the people will look at a savings plan is for an emergency or to plan for some goal whether it's for education or home ownership or Umrah. And if you set that out very clearly, then that would be the step that you can take. I think very importantly also, I think when you're doing this, there's a lot of tools available. The simplest thing is if you take an Excel spreadsheet and work that out. The second issue is now, I think in this day and age, artificial intelligence and ChatGPT, I've heard of remarkable objectives when people took the information, put it into ChatGPT, put the bank statements in, put the budgets in, and then you're getting a personal advisor. Besides going to an institution, you can also get that on a digital basis. The third aspect is, I think the first stage is when you're embarking on a savings program is to look at an emergency fund. An emergency fund is possibly for some reason you're not getting your regular income. And even if you start off, the ideal situation is to probably have an emergency fund for 3 months or 6 months. But even if that's not possible, just have an emergency fund for 1 month or 2 months. Because what happens is people are normally living from month to month. By the time they get the salary, it's already spent in the first couple of days. And I think that's the majority of people out there. And I think if one embarks at this very high level, the plan of actually making sure that you're paying yourself, even if it's a small amount, and then increasing it every month or every 6 months or every year, then they will be embarking on a formal program to achieve a savings objective.
1: Shamir, you know, I quite like what you are saying with regard to the emergency fund, because, you know, we've seen so many surprises over a period of time, and the most recent one was the price of the petrol price with the war that had taken place between the United States and America, and many people were actually caught off guard. And that emergency fund is absolutely so critical for unexpected events, like, for example, a war that may break out, what we are seeing in South Africa at this point in time, whether we call it xenophobia, Afrophobia, you know, we've seen so many surprises over a period of time, and the most recent one was the price of the petrol price with the war that had taken place between the United States and America, and many people were actually caught off guard. And that emergency fund is absolutely so critical for unexpected events, like, for example, a war that may break out, what we are seeing in South Africa at this point in time, whether we call it xenophobia, Afrophobia, it is impacting on people. And, you know,

0: what's happening. Because remember, the one issue is, if one has to have a look at it, you find that salary increases at a rate much lower than what the cost of living increases are. For example, if you just have a look at services and your electricity bill, rates, water, etc., that's increasing quite significantly, having an impact. And also, as you indicated, the petrol price, inshallah, it fluctuates, and every now and then there's all surprises coming across, whether it's coming down or going up. So when you're looking at it, you have to prioritize those expenses. Sometimes there's needs, there's wants, there's impulsive purchasing. But if one goes in and prioritizes, do they have clothing accounts at some of the chain stores? Do they actually need that? Do you really, really need to take on debt? Do you need to reduce your debt? So one of the issues that comes in when you're saying prioritization is people who are in debt will say, I don't have any money to save. My kind of view on that is, yes, use your savings to reduce your debt, and it's a behavioral psychological issue, and to save, even if that savings amount is a small amount. Because what it will do is, automatically, once people get the taste of being debt-free, then they'll automatically be saving more towards the objectives. And I think the major issue in IAT is a prioritization process. Take the expenses, put it in, and just ask the question, if I'm not spending on the gym membership, or if I'm not spending on going out for meals, what will that impact be? And if you work on the objective of, listen, even if I'm going to do that, just make sure that I have a budget for the savings, and make that a non-negotiable issue. And I think that will make a big difference.
1: Yes. Shabir, in terms of professional services that are being offered, and I'm sure Al Barakah offers these services as well, and particularly with regard to financial planning, which is absolutely important. This is critical. And, you speak about the debt trap and people caught up in debt, and also in terms of encouraging savings. From an Al Barakah perspective, what sort of services does Al Barakah provide?
0: I think, Al Barakah services, other services, etc. I mean, one, you'll have a consultant at a branch that can give you advice in terms of opening up a savings account, which type of account, what's the rates on that, and making sure that that meets your requirements. But over and above that, then you have got specialists, people who are financial advisors that will advise you to invest in deposits, in unit trust, and in products that are not even in the Al Barakah portfolio, because they're giving you the best advice as far as that's concerned. For me, there's financial advisors throughout the country in the different branches that can be available to come and see you. But in IAT, the major issue for me is, probably we made a mistake in that basis, right? Coming from a business background, when you look at it, and when my father had to pay university fees, he probably went into the business and the business paid for his fees, etc. I've seen where I work with colleagues in other corporates, especially with people that have had working parents in professions, etc. They're planning for savings and retirement starts off at a very young age. The reason I'm saying that is they all had financial advisors. Yes, there's a fee to pay for that, but those financial advisors helped them through the process, where such that in the previous organization that I worked for, my CEO, and I eventually took over his position, he retired at the age of 53. And I was thinking about it and reflecting on it. It's because he had the discipline of saying, I'm going to save, and I'm going to have a financial advisor. And I saw him in operation to meet the financial advisor on a quarterly basis. Had a formal meeting, looked at his circumstances, looked at what has to be increased, what has to be decreased. So I think, yes, the first stage of this is to make an appointment with your institution. And I think some of the institutions may not be dedicated to this, but you have to appoint a financial advisor. There is a cost element, but in the long run, you'll see those benefits of that. And I think that's a very important issue. As I said, I'm looking forward to coming to another show on long-term planning, because in South Africa, people, when they even retire, I think only 6% or 8% of the people can retire comfortably.

0: individually. Everyone else is dependent. But the first stage of this is a saving scheme that has to commence, and automatically, if that behavior continues where you're increasing it, then yes, you can meet your financial advisors to take that forward.
1: Shabir, interesting when we're speaking about savings, and we're speaking, you know, at a household level, on an individual level, but also at the same time, one can extend this discussion to a business level as well, because in many instances, you know, we find that a business will sustain a family. Now, can we draw the distinction? Is there a difference between, you know, how one would actually manage savings and profits generated by a business versus, you know, a household? Because sometimes you'll find that your household expenses actually drain your business, and that impacts on sustaining a business in the long term.
0: You know, one of the issues is I was having a discussion a couple of years ago with a business person, and you were saying, no, if I have any surplus funds, I will invest it in my business. I can make a bigger return on the business. And for me, I don't think that's the right way of looking at it. You've got to separate your business from your personal savings and your personal budgets. Because if something goes wrong with the business, you don't want it to affect your business, your personal circumstances, if you haven't planned for unit trust, investment, savings, etc. So that's the first issue that needs to take place. The second issue is, I'm going to answer the question, but whatever you do, make sure there's a diversification in place, that you're not putting all your investments in one category. I mean, I was driving in Durban in one of the streets, and there's a big board there. Do you need returns of 15%? Sharia compliant 15% return. I'm saying, you know, they're so tempting that how sustainable is that? Is that just enticing people to take their funds, etc.? And that's a very important issue that our community needs to be aware of. When you look at the business, from a business side, the business, unlike what my late father did, was saying, listen, if we have to budget, probably never have a budget, but if you want funds, take it from the business. And at that point in time, things were very cheap, I would think, compared to now. You can't do that now in these days. You have to work on the budget and say, listen, on the business side, this is what it is. We pay the amounts across to the individuals. They got to live within those requirements. If you don't do that, you find that, yes, businesses do save. They actively involve. But there's been a lot of failures with business, because as the family gets bigger, there's more people coming into the business. And then that cake has to be split so many ways. And that's where the problems actually occur. We see that all the time, when there's no discipline and there's more and more people coming into businesses and the saving doesn't take place. I mean, you've got to treat it as two different issues. One is the business, and the second part is your personal savings. And each one should have a different strategy. On your personal side, even if you're getting a salary from the business, take that and invest in your own products. On your business side, make sure you follow the same issues where you are doing your cash flows, and in case you have a bad month, how do you actually sustain that, and you don't have to keep on borrowing funds to sustain your activities. So that's an important issue in IAT. And as I said, from an experience point of view, we do see clients that where they don't distinguish between these two aspects. When the problems actually occur, sometimes it leads to the loss of the business, which is unfortunate, and we're trying to prevent that from happening.
1: Yes. Shabir, also, I think what is important to understand is your savings and where those savings are going to, and what product, what institution that is going through. Because, you know, we are talking about making sure that these are credible institutions. And, you know, we may see billboards, we may see advertising that sometimes the returns are too good to be true. And we see many people in recent years that have actually been caught in a lot of schemes where the returns are too good to be true, but also some of them in schemes like Ponzi schemes as well, where you have this expectation of unrealistic returns.
0: You know, the point that you raise is very valid. And I think whether it's here in Durban or in Johannesburg or Cape Town, there's been these schemes where people are enticed, because obviously people want to maximize their returns. they want to make sure that they're getting a higher amount to live or for savings, etc. But human beings being human beings, there's a greed factor that comes in, and they want to get rich very quickly. You know of the situation in Durban. There was a big property company where they were guaranteeing returns, and it was increasing every year. And they raised a significant amount of funding in that regard. When the problems actually occurred, there was a significant reduction in the value of those investments. So I think when people invest, they have to be very careful. Just make sure that they are engaging with an institution that is registered with the Financial Sector Conduct Authority, that's FSCA, that was previously the FSB, or they're dealing with an institution that's regulated. Yes, there may be other investments that may be outside that, if you do have an appetite for that. And I think people take a percentage of your investments and put it into those high-risk categories. I'm going to refer to them as high-risk categories because you have to check on the governance on those organizations, the succession planning of those organizations, what happens if that person is no longer around. You never know when you're giving monies to institutions or to individuals who don't have a very strong governance, they're not subject to King Five, they're not subject to reviews by the FSCA, by the Prudential Authority, that's a reserve bank. How do you know that the financial statements are being prepared, that there's an AGM held, that the type of accountants that they do have? And I think when you have registered institutions like banks, like institutions that are linked up with the Financial Sector Conduct Authority, they do the work for you from a governance point of view. And I think it's about time, especially our community, they're not just enticed by greed, and they do additional work. They can be very clever people. There's very intelligent people, very experienced, that have lost a lot of funds because they're depending on family members to make recommendations and saying, listen, I think that's a good investment, etc. I'm not saying it's a bad investment, but if you do put additional amounts in there, make sure it's a percentage that you can lose if it goes down or if it's not successful. And for me, Inayat, I think we probably need to talk about these issues more. We're trying to arrange with the authorities to talk about the Ponzi schemes that have existed, not just in our community, but in the country. And how do you prevent people that have worked extremely hard to not lose those funds? So it's an important topic, and maybe it needs another discussion.
1: Obviously, and some of the money they've lost, Shabir, has been emergency funds that we are talking about, lifelong savings for a particular purpose, people wanting to go for Hajj or saving for a property or whatever it is, but they've people have lost a lot of money over the years. Shabir, just finally, just looking from an Al Barakah perspective as well, in terms of the, and I know you spoke a bit about, you know, at branch level, and also looking at perhaps, you know, some of the products that could assist people in taking advantage of July and the savings month.
0: You know, the one advice I want to give, right? If a person hasn't got a savings plan for themselves or even their family members or kids or grandkids or great-grandkids, it's very easy to open accounts right now. Accounts can be opened up digitally. The institution that I'm involved in, if you open up a savings account, like a monthly investment plan, there's no cost on it. You just transfer the funds across and that will accumulate. So you've got your monthly investment plan, you've got your Al Barakah regular income provider, which gives you a monthly return. You've got premium accounts, you've got unit trust accounts. I mean, I've got grandkids, and the first thing I've done is open up a unit trust account. And believe me, if you just do that on a forced basis, those Sharia compliant unit trust accounts, after a couple of years, there's a significant amount in those funds. In fact, I was quite surprised how much it accumulated. So I think from a savings account, yes, if for some reason people can't come across to a branch, then maybe arrangements can be made to look at how accounts can be opened on a digital basis, whether you're using Teams or Zoom. And that's what's happening now. But my advice to people is, whichever institution you are, and if it is Al Barakah that you want to invest in, call the toll-free number 0860-225-786, make an arrangement, open up an account, save as low as 50 rands a month, and we allow that. Save as low as 100 rands a month. But as long as you start the process, and I think more importantly, Inayat, when you're doing that is to also get your family members to do it. Get your kids to also have that culture of saving. Because what's happening now, unfortunately, people are living the life of others. They're going on to Instagram, seeing how the other people are living. Restaurants are opening. They want to be seen in those places. And those monies, instead of going out there, can be used by opening up an account and saving. And I think if anybody needs more details, just go onto the Al Baraka website, www.albaraka.co.za, and there's a whole lot of options for them to consider.
1: Well, Shabir, jazakallah khairan so much for that and also for your time with us this morning right here on Salaam Media. Have yourself a wonderful Jummah ahead as well. And inshallah, we will obviously hold you to that discussion with regard to retirement planning. That's also another necessary discussion. So inshallah, at some point in the future, we will be having that discussion.
0: Inayat, thank you very much for getting on your show. I know I promised to come and view your studio at some stage. I'm going to make a special trip to come across. I think it's long overdue. But thank you for the excellent work that you're doing and also for providing a platform for people to be educated on various issues. So well done on that. And shukran. Jumma Mubarak. Assalamu alaikum wa rahmatullahi wa barakatuh.
1: Wa alaikum salam wa rahmatullahi wa barakatuh. The CEO of Al Baraka Bank, South Africa, Shabir Chauhan, with us this morning, July, National Savings Month. The time is just gone 9:37 a.m. We come back. 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
8: 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As you have said, Linda, it's actually the month of Raj. This coming Saturday, it will be Al-Miraj, and it's where a Prophet Muhammad came to this holy place. So this way, it just makes Muslims remember the importance of Masjid al-Aqsa. It really means to us as Muslims. So it sheds the light on how these days is being invaded settlers by Israeli settlers, and people are just watching. They were watching. It was really amazing, and how people and took part in this really important on Facebook. There was a hashtag love, so it was really amazing. And here, actually, in schools, in unis, you could see people talking about this week.
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10: Trump and the Trump administration don't care about these concerns. They don't care about people wanting to seek asylum and refugee status. We know, for example, the Trump administration has halted and stopped all immigration and refugee and asylum seekers from coming to the United States. Trump is simply not interested in the sad stories that the Afghanistan people or people from Africa is wanting to highlight. We are seeing a right-wing conservative government that is wanting to put a stop to all forms of immigration, including people that are already in the United States being mass deported back to their countries, particularly Latin America and others, and others being accused of various crimes and being shipped off to El Salvador to a prison campsite and so forth. So the breaking of international law continues. The ordinary citizens are so shocked and surprised that Trump is now not wanting to adhere to some of the rulings of the Supreme Court, but they forget they allowed that kind of a situation to take place during the Obama administration.
11: Dr. Oscar van Heerden, he's Senior Research Fellow at the Center for African Diplomacy and Leadership at UJ.
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12: The colonialists misrepresented the ancient African empire in Southern Africa as a kingdom of Mapungubwe. That is, kingdom of Mapungubwe was actually the empire, the people of the sun called Wakalaga. The Mapungubwe means stone-walled city of the so-called kingdom of Mapungubwe. Mapungubwe king was the custodian of the genuine Egyptian civilization which came out of Ethiopia and so on. In the Mapungubwe, you will find the ancient civilization of the world, which is uncorrupted. The apartheid government would not tell our people the true story about Mapungubwe.
11: Dr. Mate Mocheha.
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1: Well, as we head towards the final segment of this morning's edition of News and Views, we were going to be talking with Idil Ismail Muse, Director of Planning, Ministry of Health Somaliland, talking about women leading change in Somaliland's health sector. Unfortunately, she has cancelled, so we will not be doing that interview. But what we are doing right now is, as we have been promoting the Al-Aqsa tour for the July holidays, it started off on the 4th of July, and just to get an update as to how this tour has gone right now, and we are joined by none other than Ayub Darabai, who I believe is in Palestine and in Al-Quds right now. Brother Ayub, Assalamu alaikum wa rahmatullahi wa barakatuh. Welcome and Jazakallah khairan so much for your time. Yes, I think we are having a bit of a problem. There are certain connectivity issues, and I do believe that this is related to the network. I see Brother Ayub has come on now. Brother Ayub, assalamu alaikum wa rahmatullahi wa barakatuh. Yes, I think we are definitely having a problem, because what we wanted to know also is how did the trip in Jordan actually go, because this trip incorporated both Jordan and Masjid al-Aqsa, and also to understand, you know, whether everyone is processed and what is the situation with regard to the people in Aqsa as well, and just generally talking about the tour. So I think let's go for a quick air break, and until we can get Ayub Darabai on a better line, hopefully, we will continue immediately after this.
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1: Well, hopefully we will be able to get hold of Brother Ayub Darabai on a better line, and just to get an update on the Aqsa tour that is taking place in this month of July. Brother Ayub, assalamu alaikum wa rahmatullahi wa barakatuh.
0: Wa alaikum salam wa rahmatullahi wa barakatuh. How are you, Brother Inayat?
1: Alhamdulillah, doing well. And you, jazakallah khairan so much for joining us, Brother Ayub. You're looking good, mashallah.
0: Alhamdulillah, shukar ji.
1: Yes.
0: Well rested.
1: Alhamdulillah. I know we have been obviously following the updates, Brother Ayub, you know, in Jordan. And now I believe you are in Al-Quds. You are in Palestine.
0: Ji, 100%. We got here late yesterday evening. Alhamdulillah, we had a bit of a problem at the border.
17: But alhamdulillah, most of us made it through. They sent four of the passengers back to Jordan yesterday because they didn't have enough time to process them. But inshallah, they're at the border right now, and inshallah, they should be here shortly.
1: Well, inshallah. So we are looking at a situation where everyone will be processed by today, inshallah.
17: Inshallah, inshallah. Make dua.
1: I mean, I know, but it's just so beautiful. You mentioned you arrived there late last night. So what a beautiful night to arrive in Al-Quds, the night of Jummah. And today, obviously, those that have made it through already, looking forward to the day of Jummah and the Jummah Salah in Masjid Al-Aqsa.
17: Yes, most definitely. Obviously, you know, we read Maghrib and Isha last night in Masjid Al-Aqsa. The atmosphere was amazing. So alhamdulillah, everything went relatively smooth. Like I said, we're just waiting for the rest of the group to arrive later this morning. But alhamdulillah, you know, the atmosphere, it's because it's Friday, the old city is a bit lively again. And alhamdulillah, we're looking forward to the rest of the trip.
1: Right. Just take us through the tour party this time around, because I know each one is a different experience because it's a brand new tour party that is with you. You know, what are some of the, how have they reacted? You know, what have some of their experiences been? What are they saying, you know, both in Jordan and now that they're in Aqsa?
17: Brother Inayat, can you hear me? I can't hear you.
1: Yes, no, I can hear you now. I can hear you.
17: I can't hear you.
1: Brother Ayub, can you hear me again? Can you hear me now? Well, we're going to try and see if we can't get hold of Brother Ayub.
17: I'm just going to try to refresh the page. I can't hear you at all.
1: Okay, no, that's fine. I think what we will do is try and get hold of Brother Ayub once again, and we need to apologize for that. But there are certain things that are out of our control, because there we see some visuals of Aqsa coming up, and hopefully we can get him on an audio line. I'm just waiting to see if my engineer can give me a thumbs up with regard to whether we can. Brother Ayub is back with us, but I think what he has been saying essentially is some of the people have been processed, a few that were not processed were sent back to Jordan yesterday, but hopefully inshallah make dua that they are processed, and their ambition and their yearning to be in Aqsa, and more importantly to make their presence felt in Aqsa in solidarity with the people of Palestine. And we've heard it over and over again in terms of, you know, how much these visits are cherished and valued by the people of Palestine, by the residents of Al-Quds, that every time people come, and again, it is to keep the spirit of Al-Aqsa alive within us. And this is what we need to endeavor to do as well, is wherever we can, and if it's within our capacity, let us go to Masjid Al-Aqsa. We know many of us go for Umrah, and there's nothing wrong with going for Umrah, just equally, in fact, beneficial as well. But sometimes we make Umrah trips 2-3 times a year, 4 times a year, but at least try and accommodate Aqsa as part and parcel of our annual visit as well, if Allah Ta'ala has given us the means and we are able to afford to make these journeys, because this is the challenge of our time. This is a challenge for the Muslim Ummah. We've heard it over and over again, where we are reminded about Aqsa in danger, and we need to take heed and to overcome this. Yes, we will undergo certain tests, trials, tribulations. We may encounter certain difficulties getting through the border, whatever it is, waiting for long hours. But at the end of the day, the cause is bigger than the sacrifices. Let us remember that the Palestinians, central to the Palestinian struggle, central to their liberation, is Masjid Al-Aqsa. And whatever we can do in our own capacity, because Aqsa is not only a Palestinian problem, it's a problem for the entire Ummah. So this is something that we need to think very, very carefully. And Let us be part and parcel when, as and when these tours actually arrive. And I see Brother Ayub is back with us. Brother Ayub, hopefully we will be able to hear you now. And as I was saying, Brother Ayub, is my question to you was with regard to the tour parties this time around. Each one is a completely different experience because you are taking people that haven't been there before. Possibly some of them may be repeat visitors to Masjid al-Aqsa. What is their reactions been? What are some of the sentiments that they have been expressing?
17: So alhamdulillah, the first part of the journey, the part to Jordan, everybody really enjoyed it. We did quite a bit of Islamic tours. We had a bit of a holiday as well, a bit of a break. We did a bit of hiking. So, it was a bit of everything. Alhamdulillah, since we got to Aqsa, everybody's been very excited. People were looking forward to getting to Aqsa. As soon as we got here, just before Maghrib, everybody got ready. We went down for Maghrib. You could see the excitement. You could see how happy the people were when we entered Masjid al-Aqsa. So alhamdulillah, it's been a very relatively good experience. The only downside is we had four people sent back to Jordan, to Amman yesterday. But at the moment, they're at the border. They're going through the process, inshallah. And hopefully, they'll be here soon to experience Masjid al-Aqsa as well.
1: Yes.
17: So we just make dua.
1: No, inshallah. And Maulana Akhuri, how's he been? Because I know he's had obviously one or two challenges with regard to, his health and certain operations. But I'm sure he's holding up quite well.
17: No, alhamdulillah. Maulana is quite strong. Even in Petra, he did quite a bit of walking himself. And, so alhamdulillah, Maulana is doing very well. I think when Maulana comes to Aqsa, he somehow just has extra energy and he's all over the place. So alhamdulillah, I think Aqsa brings out the youth in Maulana. So alhamdulillah, it's been good. Like I said, we've only been here one night. We've got quite a bit still to do. But inshallah, it will all go smoothly.
1: Well, I suppose, today being the first Jummah experience, and this is what many of the people in the tour party are looking forward to as well.
17: Gee, 100%.
1: Yes. Just take us through the tour party as well, the mix of people that are part of the tour this time around.
17: So we have a representative of Salah Media, Maulana Yunus, who's at the moment still at the border. We have a mixture of youth, older people, some youngsters. So alhamdulillah, we've got quite a nice mix. And the amazing thing is, although we have some elderly people, we have some youngsters, everything, we gelled very, very well. You sometimes worry about the age gap in it, but alhamdulillah, everybody's gelled well. We've done everything together. So obviously the older people look after the younger people, and the younger people try to make khidmat of the older people. And alhamdulillah, like that, everybody works hand in hand. And alhamdulillah, we've had a wonderful time so far.
1: MashaAllah, that's very good to hear. And also, in terms of the Palestinians that you may have met, also obviously at the hotel where you're staying, and also some of the other brothers and sisters from Palestine, I suppose once again they are elated that another delegation has come through to Aqsa to visit them.
17: That's the one thing. As we walked into the Holy Sister yesterday, everybody started greeting us, ahlan wa sahlan, welcome back. Already we've got an invitation for dinner tonight at somebody's home. So the hospitality of the Palestinian people never ever changes. As soon as they see you back in the old city, they all come out to greet you and welcome you. There's such warmth. The only way to I can tell you till I'm blue in my face about the hospitality of these people, but you will not understand it until you experience it for yourself firsthand.
1: Well, certainly. And also, we know that, how much they cherish and how much they value the visits. And also, they see it as in solidarity with them in as far as our responsibility at an Ummah level, our responsibility towards Aqsa and to protect Masjid al-Aqsa.
17: No, 100%. Like I always say, and they always tell you, we're so glad that you will come because you will help us fill Masjid al-Aqsa when we the Palestinians can't fill it. So in that sense, alhamdulillah, they look forward to seeing us. At the moment, it is very quiet here. I think people are still very scared to travel, but I can guarantee everybody back home in South Africa that it's relatively safe to travel here. We've had no problems. Although while we were traveling, we heard that there was again an escalation of the war between the USA and Iran, but it hasn't affected us in the least. But we got through relatively easy. like I said, besides for that, you know, one, two small hiccups that you do experience when you travel this route, you know, but you make sabr and we thank Allah subhanahu wa ta'ala that He's allowed us to visit Masjid al-Aqsa again. But the most important thing in Ayat is that we've got to get more people to visit Masjid al-Aqsa, because at the moment Masjid al-Aqsa is completely empty. And, you know, this morning we met a group from Indonesia. There's a small Turkish group here. We're very few South Africans at the moment here. So, you know, we've got to try to fill Masjid al-Aqsa as much as we can because we know that the Palestinians from the West Bank and them are not allowed to come. So it's upon us to now fill Masjid al-Aqsa.
1: Well, certainly, and also I think this is the reason why I made the point earlier as well, Brother Ayub, to encourage people. And I said, you know, sometimes, you know, we can go all over the world. Sometimes even Umrah, we go 3-4 times a year for Umrah. But at least once a year, make sure that you've got Masjid al-Aqsa scheduled as part of your travel plans as well. And this is exactly what is needed. You know, we've got a strong, alhamdulillah, we've got a very, very strong support base in South Africa for the Palestinian cause, for Masjid al-Aqsa. Many of us were concerned when Masjid al-Aqsa was closed during the height of the attacks on Iran. But, you know, now that it's open, and as you mentioned, small sacrifices, but it just goes a long way. And it's got so much deep meaning for us as an ummah, but also for the people of Palestine.
17: Most definitely, you know, like you said, it's our duty to follow Masjid al-Aqsa as Muslims, but also, you know, to come and show solidarity with the Palestinian people, to help uplift them while we are here, you know, shopping the old city. You know, even if you're not shopping for big things, just, you know, just spending a little money in their stores makes them so happy, because they rely upon this. And at the moment, there is no business happening for them. So the little we can do goes a long way to fulfilling our obligation towards Masjid al-Aqsa.
1: Well, Brother Ayub, Jazakallah khairan so much for that, and also have yourself a wonderful Jummah. But important, you are in the third Haram. Please, when you raise your hands today, raise your hands. Please remember us in your duas.
17: Inshallah, we'll definitely do that. And Jummah Mubarak to everybody back home, and remember us in your duas as well.
1: Ameen, ameen. All the best to you, my brother, and also to the rest of the tour party. Please convey our salams to Maulana Yunus and also Maulana Akudi. Assalamu alaikum wa rahmatullahi wa barakatuh.
17: Wa alaikum assalam wa rahmatullahi wa barakatuh.
1: Ayub Darabai, tour operator currently in Al-Quds this morning. And with that, we're going to be signing off once again. An absolute pleasure being in your company from myself and the team. Assalamu alaikum wa rahmatullahi wa barakatuh.
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1: 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Respected brothers and sisters in Islam, all praises are due to Allah subhanahu wa ta'ala. Allah subhanahu wa ta'ala, who through His infinite mercy, compassion, kindness, magnificence, grandeur, greatness, has bestowed us with many, many favors and boons. And the greatest of favors and boons which Allah ta'ala has bestowed us is the wealth of Iman. May Allah subhanahu wa ta'ala grant each and every one of us the ability and the tawfiq, divine inspiration. May Allah guide us to live with this wealth of Iman, make effort on this Iman, and may we die with this wealth of Iman and be raised on the day of Qiyamah with this wealth of Iman. My topic for discussion, alhamdulillah, the nasiha for this week will be Salah, the Savior. Salah also, alhamdulillah, which will make a difference in our lives and will be a means of our Iman also increasing. Hazrat Abdullah bin Umar radiallahu anhu narrates that Rasulullah sallallahu alayhi wa sallam has mentioned that Salah, for its establisher, shall on the day of judgment be a light. It shall be an argument, that is, Salah shall be an argument in his favor, as well as a means of emancipation. Whereas, respected listeners, on the other hand, there will be no light, there shall be no defense, and no deliverance from doom for that person who does not guard his Salah, and he shall meet the fate of Fir'aun, Haman, and Ubay bin Khalaf. Yes, respected listeners, Salah definitely is a savior. That is why such a beautiful hadith, Salah, for the person who establishes it, respected listeners, shall on the day of judgment be a light for that person. An argument in his favor, Salah will argue for us in the hour that Allah will intercede on our behalf. And it will be a means of emancipation, freedom. On the other hand, a person who does not establish Salah shall have no light. He shall have no defense and no deliverance from doom for him, for that person who does not guard his Salah. Most probably, the Fir'aun or the Pharaoh, we all know, was from among the greatest disbelievers. He was so arrogant that he proclaimed himself to be Ana Rabbukum al-A'la, I am your sustainer, the Most High. He proclaimed himself to be Allah, the Most High, and forced his subordinates, he forced his subjects to worship and revere him. Haman, on the other hand, was his chief minister and stooge, and Ubay bin Khalaf was the harshest enemy of Rasulullah sallallahu alaihi wasallam. Ubay Ibn Khalaf was the harshest of enemies of Rasulullah sallallahu alaihi wasallam from among the disbelievers of Makkatul Mukarramah. That is why the last part of the hadith states that this person who does not establish salah shall probably have, most certainly will have, will meet the fate of Firuh, Haman, as well as Ubay bin Khalaf, who was the harshest enemy of Nabi sallallahu alayhi wa sallam from among the disbelievers of Makkah. Before the Hijrah, he constantly insulted, we're talking of Ubay bin Khalaf, Ibn Khalaf, he constantly insulted and threatened our beloved Nabi sallallahu alayhi wa sallam while Nabi sallallahu alayhi wa sallam was in Makkah. Once Ubay ibn Khalaf said, I have reared a horse which I feed very well, and I will slay Muhammad sallallahu alayhi wa sallam while riding on its back. Nabi sallallahu alayhi wa sallam answered, Inshallah, you shall meet your end at my hands. Nabi sallallahu alayhi wa sallam just made that one statement. Inshallah, you will meet your end at my hands, telling Ubay ibn Khalaf this. In the battle of Uhud, respected listeners, he ran about on the battlefield in search of Rasulullah sallallahu alayhi wa sallam, while saying that if Muhammad is not slain today, if Muhammad is not killed today, I stand no chance of surviving. At last, we find Ubay ibn Khalaf spotted Nabi sallallahu alayhi wa sallam and advanced to attack him. The Sahaba kiram ridwanullah alayhim ajma'in decided to finish him there and then. But Nabi sallallahu alayhi wa sallam stopped him. When he came near Ubay ibn Khalaf, Nabi sallallahu alayhi wa sallam took a spear from one of the Sahaba and struck him with it, causing a little scratch. Nabi sallallahu alayhi wa sallam took a spear from one of the Sahaba and struck him with it, causing a little scratch on his neck. Just a little scratch on his neck. He staggered, fell off his horse, and ran towards his camp, crying, By Allah, Muhammad has killed me. By Allah, Muhammad has killed me. So his friends, his comrades, tried to console him by saying that it is only a slight bruise. It is only a slight bruise. Upon which Ubay ibn Khalaf said, Once in Makkah Mukarramah, Muhammad sallallahu alayhi wa sallam had announced to me that he would kill me. By Allah, had he only spat at me, I would be no more. He also said, By Lat and Uzza, which we know were the gods, the idols which they worshipped, the idols of the kuffar, if my agony had to be distributed throughout Hijaz, no one would have survived. Since the time he declared that he would kill me, I was convinced that I would meet my death at his hands. If after his declaration he had only spat at me, then too I would be no more. Eventually, respected listeners, Ubay ibn Khalaf died on the way back to Makkah Mukarramah in the aftermath of the Battle of Uhud. The point, respected listeners, a disbeliever like Ubay ibn Khalaf was convinced of the veracity of Rasulullah sallallahu alayhi wa sallam's words. He was convinced and he had firm conviction of Rasulullah sallallahu alayhi wa sallam's word, he did not have the slightest doubt about his own death. And we are talking of Ubay ibn Khalaf, who was one of the harshest enemies of Nabi sallallahu alayhi wa sallam, from among the disbelievers of Makkah al-Mukarramah. Yet he had so much conviction and yaqeen, and was convinced of the speech of Rasulullah sallallahu alayhi wa sallam. But where do we stand, respected listeners? Amazing. Although we believe in Nabi sallallahu alayhi wa sallam as the greatest messenger of Allah ta'ala, consider his words to be most truthful, and we boast of our love for him, yet how much do we act on his advices, and how much do we fear the punishment about which he has warned us? This is for every one of us to ponder and answer. While quoting the hadith, Ibn Hajar Asqalani has also mentioned Qarun with Fir'aun and others. He writes and he mentions also, sharing the fate of these people on the day of Qiyamah is due to the fact that it is often the pursuits of these guilty persons which cause neglect of Salah. Sharing the fate of these people, Haman, Fir'aun, Ubay ibn Khalaf, on the day of Qiyamah, respected listeners, is due to the fact that it is often the pursuits of these guilty persons which cause neglect of Salah. Therefore, if one neglects Salah due to the pursuit of wealth, he will meet the fate of Qarun. If one neglects Salah due to the love of power, love of sovereignty, then that of the Pharaoh, that is, he will meet the fate of Fir'aun or Pharaoh. And if due to a yearning for attachment with a sovereign, then that of Haman. And if due to occupation in trade, then that of Ubay ibn Khalaf. Meeting the same fate as theirs explains fully the bitter tortures in store for those who neglect Salah. Salah is our savior, respected listeners. Salah will bring success. Salah is a sign of Iman. Salah came to the assistance of Nabi sallallahu alayhi wa sallam in each and every one of us. Wahab ibn Munabbah radiallahu anhu narrates, have your needs fulfilled by Allah ta'ala through Salah. In the good old times, if a calamity befell a people, then they would hurry towards Salah. It is said that in Kufa there was a porter who was well known for his honesty. People trusted him with their valuables and money, which he carried from one place to another. Once he was on his usual errands, when a person met him and inquired about his destination. So when the porter gave him the required information, he exclaimed, I am also bound for the same destination. If I could walk, I would have accompanied you. Will you kindly give me a ride on your mule for one dinar? So the porter agreed to share his mule with him. They came to a crossing on the way. The stranger asked, "Now, which road will you take?" "The main road, of course," replied the porter. So the stranger said, "No, brother, we would go by the other road, which is a shortcut, and there is plenty of grass on the way for the animal to feed." So the porter believed him and directed his animal onto an unknown path. After some while and distance, the path ended in a forest where a large number of dead bodies were lying about. So the stranger jumped off the mule and took out his knife with the intent of slaying the porter. "Hold your hand," shouted the scared porter. "Take the animal and its load, but do not kill me." "Do not kill me," the porter said. "Take whatever you want. Take the animal and whatever is loaded on the animal." So the stranger refused to listen to the porter's pleas and said that he would first kill him, then steal the animal and its goods. Seeing that his pleas were falling on deaf ears, that is the porter, seeing that his pleas were falling on deaf ears and that his assistants, or rather his assailant's heart would not melt, the porter said, "No problem. If you really must kill me, then first allow me to read 2 rakats of salah." The man agreed, the thief agreed, and remarked, "You can please yourself. All the dead you see here made the same request." The assailant, the thief, told the porter that all these dead people you see here, they made the same request that you are making, that please allow me to read 2 rakats of salah. So the porter started his salah but could not recollect any surah to read with Surah Fatiha in spite of his best efforts. Meanwhile, his assailant, the thief, was growing impatient and pressed him to hurry up his salah. All of a sudden, respected listeners, the verse of the Quran flashed in his mind, that is the porter's mind. أَمَّنْ يُجِيبُ الْمُضْطَرَّ إِذَا دَعَوُ وَيَكْشِفُ السُّوءُ, that is, who answers the dua of a distressed person when he is called upon and removes all difficulties? That is, alhamdulillah, his mind, this ayat flashed across his mind. Beautiful ayat. أَمَّنْ يُجِيبُ الْمُضْطَرَّ إِذَا دَعَوُ وَيَكْشِفُ السُّوءُ. Who answers the dua? Who answers the prayer of a distressed person when he is called upon and removes all difficulties? The porter was reciting this verse and tears had welled in his eyes when a horseman appeared on the scene. He was wearing a glittering helmet and held a spear in his hand. He pierced the body of the thief, the assailant, and killed him. The porter fell in sajda and thanked Allah subhanahu wa ta'ala. After completing his salah, he ran towards the horseman and requested him to disclose his identity. The horseman replied, "I am a slave to him who answers the wrong one." He said so beautifully, respected listeners, "I am a slave to him who answers the wronged one." You are now safe and can go wherever you like. Saying this, the horseman rode away and disappeared. Respected listeners, undoubtedly Salah is a savior. Indeed, Salah is a tremendous bounty. Besides pleasing Allah Ta'ala, it often grants us success and salvation from the calamities of this life and provide us with peace and tranquility of mind. Ibn Sirin Rahmatullah Ali once said, if I be allowed to choose between Jannah and Salah, if I be allowed to choose between Paradise and Salah, I would prefer Salah. The reason is, respected listeners, quite clear. Jannah is for my own pleasure. Jannah is for my own pleasure, while Salah pleases my Allah Ta'ala. Subhanallah. Ibn Sirin says, respected listeners, that if Salah, if I be allowed to choose between Jannah and Salah, I would prefer Salah. Because Jannah is for my own pleasure, while Salah pleases my Allah subhanahu wa ta'ala. Nabi sallallahu alayhi wa sallam has said, respected listeners, that the coolness of my eyes lies in Salah. At the time of Azan, Nabi sallallahu alayhi wa sallam used to tell Bilal radiallahu anhu, O Bilal, bring us comfort. Bring us comfort. Subhanallah. May Salah become part of our lives. But however, respected listeners, sometimes we feel that our Salah is not quite having the effect it's supposed to have on us and in our life. Have we ever considered that perhaps it is because we are not giving Salah its due justice? Or maybe we don't know how to correct our Salah. I will relate a few examples of those who came before us. The Sahaba once headed out with Rasulullah sallallahu alaihi wasallam, and during the trip with Nabi sallallahu alaihi wasallam, ordered two Sahaba, one of the Ansar and one of the Muhajireen, to stand guard. Nabi sallallahu alaihi wasallam ordered two Sahaba, one from the Ansar who were from Medina and one of the Muhajireen who were from Mecca, to stand guard. The Muhajir decided to rest, while the Ansari chose to stand in Salah. Along came a non-believer and cast an arrow, striking the Ansari in the chest. So the Ansari pulled out the arrow and continued his Salah. The non-believer struck him with a second arrow again. The Ansari removed it and continued with his Salah. A third arrow was cast, but now the Ansari could no longer stand and finally fell bleeding into ruku and sujood. The aggressor fled as the Muhajir rushed to his brother's aid. Subhanallah. The non-believer struck him with a second arrow again. The Ansari removed it and continued with his Salah. A third arrow was cast, but now the Ansari could no longer stand and finally fell bleeding into ruku and sujood. The aggressor fled as the Muhajir rushed to his brother's aid. Subhanallah, why didn't you alert me? That is the

Sari replied, I was in the middle of a beautiful surah and did not wish to stop my recitation. Just look at, respected listeners, from this incident, the fervor and concentration that even an arrow did not stop that sahabi from breaking his salat. They were in some deep concentration. And this is the salat that we have to inculcate in our lives. Concentrate, khushu, khudu, humility, humbleness, no other distractions, as we find this incident of this Ansari who was so devoted in his salat that even 3 arrows did not have an effect. And we find that it is because he was so engrossed in salah, he was in the recitation in the middle of a beautiful surah, and he did not want to stop his recitation. This is the type of salah, respected listeners, we should try and inculcate in our lives. Another incident at the time of the campaign against the renegades, the Murtadeen, Hazrat Abu Bakr radiallahu anhu dispatched an army under the supervision of Hazrat Ala Hadrami radiallahu an towards Bahrain. Hazrat Abu Bakr radiallahu anhu dispatched an army under the supervision of Ala Hazrat Ala Hadrami radiallahu anhu towards Bahrain. So they had to cross a desert where there were no signs of water. So the soldiers nearly died of thirst. Hazrat Ala Hadrami radiallahu anhu dismounted from his horse, performed 2 rakats of salah, and supplicated to Allah Ta'ala. After a little while, respected listeners, a very ordinary looking cloud appeared and it began to rain profusely. The renegades, the Murtadeen, had taken refuge at Durban, a place nearby there. So to reach them, the Sahaba had to cross the sea. But the Murtadeen, the renegades, had set fire to every... Mala, mala, karam khape, karam khape, mala, karam khape. And made dua to Allah Ta'ala after salah. Hazrat Abu Huraira radiallahu anhu narrates, we walked on water. Hazrat Abu Huraira radiallahu anhu narrates that we walked on water, by Allah our feet did not even get wet, neither our socks nor the hooves of the horses. And the army consisted of 4,000 men. Subhanallah. Just look at this powerful incident, respected listeners. Hazrat Abu Bakr radiallahu anhu sends an army under the supervision of Hazrat Ala Hadrami towards Bahrain. They had to cross a desert where we find that there was no signs of water. And the soldiers with him almost died of thirst. 4,000, respected listeners. So Ala Hadrami was the Amir, dismounted from his horse, and he performed 2 rakats of salah and made dua to Allah Ta'ala. Can we imagine what type of salah that was? Dua that Allah Ta'ala, after a little while, sent a very ordinary looking cloud and it began to rain profusely. And another incident also, that the renegades, they had taken refuge at a certain place called Durban. To reach them, the Sahaba had to cross the sea. But the Murtadeen had set fire to every single vessel, every single ship that stood at the harbor. There was nothing. They only had their horses. How could they cross the sea for the Sahaba to reach these renegades? Once again, respected listeners, Hazrat Ala Hadrami radiallahu anhu performed 2 rakats of salah and made dua, such a powerful salah and dua to Allah Ta'ala. That Hazrat Abu Huraira radiallahu anhu reads, we walked on water. Abu Huraira radiallahu anhu was with in this campaign.

0: Abu Huraira says, we walked on water by Allah, by the Qasam of Allah, our feet did not even get wet, neither our socks nor the hooves of the horses. And the army consisted of 4,000 men. Subhanallah. May Allah Ta'ala, once again, respected listeners, inculcate in us the love of Salah. May we perform Salah like how the Sahaba Ridwanullah Alim Ajma'in performed Salah. And inshallah, next week we shall continue with this topic. Salah, a savior for all of us. Salah, which Nabi Sallallahu Alaihi Wasallam said is the coolness of our eyes and which will bring us comfort. May Allah give us the tawfiq and ability to perform our Salah according to the sunnah of Nabi sallallahu alayhi wa sallam. Wa akhiru da'wana an alhamdulillahi rabbil alameen.
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5: Assalamu alaikum wa rahmatullahi wa barakatuh. All praise are due to Allah subhanahu wa ta'ala. Allah subhanahu wa ta'ala, who through his infinite mercy, compassion, kindness, has once again given us the opportunity of sharing some advices. 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Allah subhanahu wa ta'ala speaks about the muhsineen in the ayat that I have mentioned. Allah explicitly and clearly mentions the righteous ones. What are the qualities of the righteous ones in Surah Ali Imran? And amongst the qualities of the righteous ones that Allah subhanahu wa ta'ala has mentioned, that one of the qualities of the righteous ones is that a person will kadimin al ghayz. Allah mentions those who suppress their anger, those who hold back their anger and do not express it in any way, despite having the power and ability to vent out the anger and to take revenge, respected listeners. And not only do they swallow the anger, but also will afina anin nas, as Allah mentions in this verse, they pardon, they forgive, and not only forgive, they forgive and forget. They pardon the person and overlook whatever actions had caused the anger. Regarding the tafsir of this verse, it is mentioned in the footnotes in the Hasha of Tafsir Jalalain that Nabi sallallahu alayhi wa sallam has emphatically said, "Man karrama ghayran, whoever suppresses his anger, wa huwa yaqdiru ala infadihi, while he is able of venting it out, mala Allahu kalbahu amnan wa imanan, Allah subhanahu wa ta'ala will fill his heart with peace and faith." Subhanallah, respected listen. Imagine this. Suppressing one's anger attracts Allah's favor and pleasure so much that Allah subhanahu wa ta'ala fills the person's heart with peace as well as increases his iman. On the contrary, when a person gives in to his anger, he is actually inclining towards the instigations of shaitan, due to which internally and externally a person exceeds the limits, which makes him not only speak of unbeneficial and unregretful matters and commit such actions which are abhorred and disliked both in the Sharia and in society, but also creates malice and hatred in his heart, which then lead on to other wrongs, respected listeners. It is mentioned in a beautiful hadith kitab in Mishkat Sharif, which is taught in many, many tertiary institutions, darulums, Islamic universities. It is reported that Nabi sallallahu alayhi wa sallam has mentioned, "Inna al-ghadaba la yufsidu al-iman kama yufsidus sabira al-asr," or kama qala alayhi salatu wassalam. Nabi sallallahu alayhi wa sallam has said that indeed anger has the same effect on iman as aloe has on honey. Yes, respected listeners, anger, Nabi sallallahu alayhi wa sallam said, has the same effect on iman as aloe has on honey. My dear brothers and sisters, imagine what effect aloe has on honey. We know how bitter aloe is, how the sweet honey becomes bitter when brought in contact with aloe. Anger has the same effect on iman. The muhaddithin, the experts on the hadith, explain in Madhari Haq, Aishara of Mishkat Sharif, that either anger will stop a person from having complete iman, or it will take away the noor, the light of iman. Anger, respected listeners, is the cause of so many evils. Anger brings in loss of control over oneself, and swearing and cursing often accompany sentences uttered in anger. When angry, a person does not care anymore if he is being rude or not. He loses all his manners and only disgraces and embarrasses himself. It comes in another hadith which is mentioned in Bukhari Sharif and Muslim Sharif, narrated by Abu Huraira radiallahu anhu, where the Nabi sallallahu alayhi wa sallam mentions, "Laysa shadidu bisur'ah, laysa shadidu bisur'ah, innama shadidu alladhi yamliku nafsahu inda al-ghad." Or kama qala alayhi salatu wassalam, Nabi sallallahu alayhi wasallam has mentioned that a brave and powerful person is not the one who engages himself in wrestling. The brave and powerful person is indeed alladhi yamliku nafsahu inda al-ghadabi. The brave and powerful person is indeed the one who controls himself at the time of anger. The experts of hadith mention in Madhari Haq that the biggest enemy of a person is his own nafs, his own carnal self. So real bravery is not the ability to fight physically and to wrestle, respected listeners, but real bravery is when a person gains control over his carnal self, over his nafs. And a person controls his anger by suppressing his nafs. It is for the same reason that it is mentioned in another hadith of Ahmad that, and this hadith is narrated by Hazrat Ibn Umar radiallahu anhu, where Nabi sallallahu alayhi wa sallam has mentioned clearly, مَا تَجَرَّعَ عَبْدٌ أَفْضَلَ عِنَّ اللَّهِ عَزَّ وَجَلْ مِنْ جَرَعَةِ غَيْدٍ يَقْذِمُهَا إِبْتِغَاءَ وَجْهِ اللَّهِ تَعَالَى. Hazrat Ibn Umar radiallahu anhu reports that Nabi sallallahu alayhi wa sallam has said that there is no gulp which a person swallows which is more beloved to Allah subhanahu wa ta'ala than the gulp of anger that a person swallows for the pleasure of Allah subhanahu wa ta'ala. This hadith is sufficient, respected listeners, to show us the extent to which suppressing one's anger is hard and requires extreme efforts. But are the rank and reward guaranteed by such efforts not worth controlling one's anger, respected listeners? Nabi sallallahu alayhi wa sallam said, there is no gulp which a person swallows which is more beloved to Allah than the gulp of anger that a person swallows for the pleasure of Allah. As Nabi sallallahu alayhi wa sallam mentions also in another hadith which comes in Mishkat Sharif, where Nabi sallallahu alayhi wa sallam mentions, مَنْ كَفَّ غَضَبَهُ كَفَّ اللَّهُ عَنْهُ عَذَابَهُ يَوْمَ الْقِيَامَةِ. Whoever holds his anger back and forgives the person, Allah will forgive him and overlook him on the day of Qiyamah. Don't we desire to be overlooked, to be pardoned for our sins, respected listeners, to be forgiven on the day of Qiyamah? Nabi sallallahu alayhi wa sallam has given us a solution. Whoever holds his anger back, controls his anger, and forgives the person, Allah will forgive him and overlook him on the day of Qiyamah. So this is the effort we should make, inshallah, to control our anger, so that Allah subhanahu wa ta'ala may hold back his anger over us on the day of Qiyamah. How many sins don't we commit? How many times don't we break the laws and commandments of Allah and legislations of Allah subhanahu wa ta'ala daily? Yet Allah subhanahu wa ta'ala, through his infinite mercy, through his compassion and kindness, does not send down any immediate punishment on us. Allah subhanahu wa ta'ala still showers his bounties over us, still fulfills every single need of ours, the fresh air we breathe, the beautiful and fresh water that we drink on a hot day. All these bounties Allah ta'ala sends down. He listens to and responds to our du'as, despite all the reasons that we provide Allah ta'ala to be angry with us. Then who are we to vent out our anger on people in the world for petty and trivial matters? What gives us the right to lash out at others when our Allah Ta'ala gives us time to change and repent? And yet, my dear brothers and sisters, every difficulty that afflicts us is from the side of Allah Subhanahu Wa Ta'ala. Nothing happens without the will of Allah subhanahu wa ta'ala. Ma sha'a Allahu kan, whatever Allah wills will happen. Kayfa sha'a Allahu kan, ala al-wajhi alladhi sha'a, ala al-waqti alladhi sha'a, min ghayri ziyada wala nuksan, wala taqaddumin wala ta'khurin, wa ma lam yasha' lam yakun, inna Allah yaf'alu ma yasha'. When Allah wants it to happen, how Allah wants it to happen, on that precise moment Allah wants it to happen, not a second late, not a second delayed, it will happen on its precise moment. So instead of getting angry for everything, maybe we should keep in mind that this is what my Allah subhanahu wa ta'ala has decided for me, or that this is a test from Allah ta'ala to see how will I react, will I remember him and follow the example of Nabi sallallahu alayhi wa sallam, or will I react like an ignorant person and display to the world the vile and despicable manners that I normally hide inside me. our beloved Nabi sallallahu alayhi wa sallam, who is our role model, as Allah has mentioned in the Quran, لَقَدْ كَانَ لَكُمْ رَسُولُ اللَّهِ فِي رَسُولِ لَقَدْ كَانَ لَكُمْ فِي 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That is indeed in the life of Nabi sallallahu alayhi wa sallam, he is a perfect role model and example for us. The example for us to follow, the only one whose footsteps can lead us towards the mercy of Allah Ta'ala, the one through whom the Sahaba became radiyallahu anhum wa radwan. Allah became pleased with them and they were pleased with Allah subhanahu wa ta'ala. Our Nabi sallallahu alayhi wa would only get angry for matters of deen, for matters of the sharia, when the laws of the sharia were violated. And that too, the only sign of Nabi sallallahu alayhi wa sallam's anger was that Nabi sallallahu alayhi wa sallam's face would change and would turn red. But never would we find Nabi sallallahu alayhi wa sallam raise his voice or lose his temper. Never did Nabi sallallahu alayhi wa sallam lash out at anyone or scream at anyone. What a perfect example, respected listeners. He is our mentor, he is our spiritual leader, he is our guide, he is our Nabi. We should learn from this and try and make amal upon this. Once, respected listeners, a Bedouin urinated in Masjid al-Nabawi sallallahu alayhi wa sallam. At that time, the masjid had soil and pebbles on the ground, not like our masajid with carpets, etc. So this Bedouin urinated in the masjid, and at that time, like I said, the masjid had soil and pebbles on the ground, not the soft carpets that we take for granted today. So when the Bedouin started urinating, respected listeners, the Sahaba Ridwanullah Alayhim Ajmain got very angry at him, and they rushed towards him to slap him. But Nabi sallallahu alayhi wa sallam calmly stopped the Sahaba and told him not to disturb him. Let him finish. Let the Bedouin finish urinating. And then, afterwards, after he finished urinated, Nabi sallallahu alayhi wa sallam calmly went to him and explained to him regarding the respect and sanctity of the masjid. The Bedouin is reported to have later mentioned that he had never seen such a good teacher, a person to explain to so properly and so calmly. Never ever had he met such a teacher like Nabi sallallahu alayhi wa sallam, without losing his temper. And Nabi sallallahu alayhi wa sallam also told the Sahaba that أَرِيكُ عَلَى بَوْلِهِ سِجْرًا مِّن مَّاءٍ فَإِنَّمَا بُعِثْتُمْ مُيَسِّرِينَ وَلَمْ تُبْعَثُوا مُعَسِّرِينَ. 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Pour a bucket. Allah, Nabi sallallahu alayhi wa sallam told not the Bedouin, but Nabi sallallahu alayhi wa sallam instructed the Sahaba. The Sahaba to pour a bucket of water over his urine, that is the Bedouin's urine. Indeed, Nabi sallallahu alayhi wa sallam had been sent to make deen easy for others, not to make it difficult upon others. Nabi sallallahu alayhi wa sallam handled the situation in a wonderful manner, advising both the Bedouin and the Sahaba, and not losing his temper and becoming angry when an act like urinating in the masjid was being committed. Subhanallah. Look at the wonderful character of Nabi sallallahu alayhi wa sallam. This is the character of our Nabi sallallahu alayhi wa sallam. The Nabi Barhaq, who if he had shouted at the Sahaba and the Bedouin, would not have said anything, but would instead have been drowning in regret and embarrassment that some Nabi had controlled his anger and advised in the best of manners. It comes in a hadith, respected listeners, of Mishkat Sharif, that once a person asked Nabi sallallahu alayhi wa sallam for advice, and he said, Ausini, advise me. So Nabi sallallahu alayhi wa sallam told this person, La taghdab, do not become angry. That is, when something angers you, then do not vent out your anger. Control yourself. Control your anger. Nabi sallallahu alayhi wa sallam repeated this statement of La taghdab several times, so as to put emphasis, Nabi Sallallahu Alaihi Wasallam knew that this person had tendency to vent out his anger on others. So Nabi Sallallahu Alaihi Wasallam advised him at this aspect, that he is la taghdab, do not become angry and vent out your anger at others. But today, respected listeners, most of us lose our temper for every small thing. We do not have any patience, nor do we see the necessity of controlling ourselves. We think that by lashing out, we are showing our power and our status. But remember, my dear brothers and sisters, that by venting out our anger, we are only falling in the eyes of Allah subhanahu wa ta'ala, and on the day and on the people around us, we are also humiliating ourselves, because we lose respect and people also lose respect for us. We scream at our wives and our children for absolutely nothing. Yes, if we have to reprimand them, then let us do it within the confines of Sharia and within the bounds of Sharia. We should instead deal with them with affection and understanding. And when the situation requires it, then we should deal with them with firmness and explain calmly, like how our Nabi sallallahu alayhi wa sallam did so. It is mentioned in Surah Min Hayati Sahaba that Hazrat Anas radiallahu anhu came in the khidmat of Nabi sallallahu alayhi wa sallam. He used to serve Nabi sallallahu alayhi wa sallam. He was in the service of Nabi sallallahu alayhi wa sallam as a child for 10 years, respected listeners. Once Nabi sallallahu alayhi wa sallam sent him to the market for some work. But on the way, Hazrat Anas radiallahu anhu saw some children playing. This caught his attention. He was also young, he was a child. And he stopped in his tracks to watch them, totally forgetting the work for which Nabi sallallahu alayhi wa sallam had sent him. Because Nabi sallallahu alayhi wa sallam had sent him to the market to buy something. Suddenly he felt a presence by his side. And when he looked up, Nabi sallallahu alayhi wa sallam was standing, smiling at him. And Nabi sallallahu alayhi wa sallam asked him, "Oh Anas, did you go where I sent you, Unais?" Unais was the name by which Nabi sallallahu alayhi wa sallam lovingly called Hazrat Anas radiallahu anhu. So Hazrat Anas radiallahu anhu immediately said, "I am going now, O Rasulullah sallallahu alayhi wa sallam." 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But never did Nabi sallallahu alayhi wa sallam ask me for something which I did. Why did you do this? And for something which I left out and I did not do, why did you leave this out?" Look at the character of Nabi sallallahu alayhi wa sallam. This is the example we should follow, respected listeners. This is our leader. This is our beloved Rasul sallallahu alayhi wa sallam. And we, unfortunately, nowadays, we don't control our anger. And we deem that the way of holding our children and spouses in check is by screaming at them. But remember that this will only degrade us in their eyes and will lead to more evil qualities to be produced and come within us, and will make them rebel even more. That is our wives, our children, our employees. Very often anger causes fights and disunity in couples, leading to divorce and separation, respected listeners. Will it not be sensible for us to control ourselves and suppress our anger in that case? Another hadith which comes in Bukhari Sharif mentions, "Idfa billati hiya ahsan." That is, "As-sabru 'inda al-ghadab wal-'afw 'inda al-isa'ati fa idha fa'alu asama Allah wa khada'a aduwwahum ka'annahu waliyyun hamim." 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Good and evil can never be equal. So the compensation of evil is by doing good. Ibn Abbas says that here, doing good means to exercise patience at a time of anger and to overlook wrong that others do. Very, very important. If someone does so, then Allah subhanahu wa ta'ala will protect him against his nafs and against the rest of the world, and his enemies will bow down to him as if they are some close, caring well-wishers. Subhanallah. Again here, we can see the reward and the compensation that Allah subhanahu wa ta'ala promises in the world and the year after for a person who suppresses his anger and deals with the next person with patience and tolerance, despite having the ability to show his power and anger. A hadith comes in Mishkat Sharif regarding what Musa alayhi salam asked Allah subhanahu wa ta'ala. It is mentioned, call Rasulullah sallallahu alayhi wa sallam, Musa bin Imran, Ya Rabbi, man azzu ibadika indaka, call man ida qadara ghafara. Hazrat Abu Huraira reported, Nabi sallallahu alayhi wa sallam said, that Musa alayhi wa sallam asked Allah subhanahu wa ta'ala, O my sustainer, who from amongst your servants is most honored by you? So Allah subhanahu wa ta'ala said, the one who, when he is able to vent out his anger, when he has the capacity and is able to vent out his anger and is able to take revenge for the wrong done to him, he forgives the person. He forgives the person when he's able to take revenge, respected listeners. That person is honored. That person is honored by Allah subhanahu wa ta'ala. From amongst your servants, he is the most honored when a person has the capacity to vent out his anger and he controls and he forgives the person. Allah subhanahu wa ta'ala specially mentioned this to Musa alayhi salam due to the character of Musa alayhi salam. Musa alayhi salam had a severe temper, so Allah subhanahu wa ta'ala advised him to this effect. It is reported in Khulafa'i Rashidin that the anger and temperament of Hazrat Umar radhiyallahu anhu was very similar to that of Hazrat Musa alayhi salam. But as such, as the anger of Umar radhiyallahu anhu is famous, we all know how the anger of Umar radhiyallahu anhu is famous. There were two qualities related to the anger of Hazrat Umar radhiyallahu anhu which is not known to all. We all know of Umar radhiyallahu anhu being very angry and the Sahaba being very, very fearful of him. But there are two qualities related to the anger of Hazrat Umar radhiyallahu anhu which is not known to us and to all. The first quality is that Hazrat Umar radhiyallahu anhu never became angry for his own self. People could criticize him openly, in public, for matters that he may have not even done. But he would only smile and keep calm. His anger would only surface when the laws of the Shariat were violated, or when disrespect was shown to Allah Ta'ala and Nabi Sallallahu Alaihi Wasallam. And the second quality of Umar radhiyallahu anhu is that, and of his anger, is that if during the anger of Umar radhiyallahu anhu anybody uttered the name of Allah or recited a verse from the Holy Quran, the anger of Umar radhiyallahu anhu would immediately vanish as if he did not even become angry. Allahu Akbar. Just picture the scene, my dear brothers and sisters, and let's mentally compare it to our own scenes of anger. If at the time of anger anybody takes the name of Allah or recites a verse of the Noble Quran, we can even stoop so low as to criticize the Quran, criticize our religion, speak bad about Allah Ta'ala, complain as to why this happens to me alone. Why does Allah Ta'ala do this to me amongst others? And al-iyadu billah, may Allah protect us. Some people even utter words of kufr during the blaze of their fury, which makes them kafir, disbelievers, without them even realizing it. Or maybe they do realize, but shaitan is whispering to them so hard that they do not care anymore. Allahumma fadna, may Allah protect us from such anger that overpowers us and makes us lose all our control. Respected listeners, may Allah subhanahu wa ta'ala inculcate in us the beautiful character of Rasulullah sallallahu alayhi wa sallam with regards to anger and every other quality of Nabi sallallahu alayhi wa sallam. May we be from those muhsineen, righteous people, who control the anger who subdue the anger when they are angry and forgive and forget. May Allah subhanahu wa ta'ala inculcate in us the qualities of Nabi sallallahu alayhi wa sallam and the Sahaba, the Khulafai Rashideen. May Allah subhanahu wa ta'ala make us ambassadors and flag bearers of Islam. Jazakumullahu khairan wa ahsan al-jazah.

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2: 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Beloved brothers and sisters in Islam, firstly, we ask Allah subhanahu wa ta'ala to grant us the ability to be conscious of Him at all times, for indeed, whosoever is conscious of Allah subhanahu wa ta'ala will be saved from the fire of hell. And we ask Allah subhanahu wa ta'ala to protect us and our offspring from all evil, and at the same time to grant us the acceptance to engage in everything that He, that pleases Him and that He has ordained. Brothers and sisters in Islam, many of us try to make sure that we do many good deeds, so we would fulfill our salah, our prayers on a daily basis. We would read much Quran and we would engage in much remembrance of Allah subhanahu wa ta'ala. Perhaps we would give out a lot of charities, and perhaps we would do many other good deeds without realizing that Islam is not only about doing good deeds but looking after them after having engaged in them. Many people do not realize that it is very easy to do a good deed, but it is more difficult to keep that good deed intact in a way that it can be of benefit to us when we arrive in front of the Almighty on the Day of Judgment. Many people engage in good deeds, no sooner have they done the good deed, they have donated it to others because of actions of their own, to the degree that when they come on the Day of Judgment, the deed is no longer theirs, but it now belongs to someone else, given to them in the form of payment, sometimes because of a wrongdoing against that particular person. This is in fact one of the ways that we would lose or spoil the good deeds that we have engaged in. And this is why we have been reminded many times by the Messenger sallallahu alayhi wa sallam, may peace be upon him, and may the blessings be upon all his companions, his entire household, and every single one of us. He constantly reminded us to ensure that we need to know the devil's plan. The plan of the devil from the very beginning was to waste our time in existence here in this world. And the devil, Shaytan, Iblis, the accursed, has promised the Almighty from the very beginning that I will wait in ambush for mankind to his left and right, in front of him and behind him, in order to ensure that he is an ungrateful person who will not worship you, but he will worship everything besides you. And so Allah subhanahu wa ta'ala granted respite to the devil as a test for mankind. And this is why one of the most important things for us as human beings to know is, how does the devil come to us? What is his plan? If we don't know the plan of the devil, we will definitely fall into his trap. If I were to tell you that there is a scam on the internet, or a scam near your residence or your workplace, whereby people are robbing, stealing, waylaying, or harming others, it would be in the best of your interests to know how they are doing this, so that you can protect yourself and your family members from being robbed or harmed in any way. So we are foolish not to know the biggest robber and scammer in existence, who is the devil. And we are foolish not to know his plan and how he engages in it. Brothers and sisters, sometimes when we talk about association of partnership with Allah subhanahu wa ta'ala, people feel that this topic is very far from us, because how is a Muslim going to associate partners with Allah subhanahu wa ta'ala, without realizing that association of partnership with Allah subhanahu wa ta'ala is the single biggest contributor to the spoiling of your deeds, beloved brothers and sisters. The single biggest contributor to the waste of all your deeds or mine would be if we associated a partner with Allah subhanahu wa ta'ala, ascribed a partner with him. And don't think that it is something that will not come to me or to you. May Allah subhanahu wa ta'ala make us conscious of the fact that there are so many things that are included in the issue of association of partnership with Allah subhanahu wa ta'ala. And the reason why it is only correct for us to start with this point is because it is a point that angers the Almighty to the degree that He has promised that if a person dies upon what is known as shirk or association of partnership with Allah, he has no chance. He will not be forgiven by the Almighty. In

Allah will not forgive the one who associates partners with him. And obviously this is speaking about a person who dies in that condition without repentance. But Allah says he may forgive whomsoever he wishes besides that in whatever way he wishes. So it is important for us to make sure that we abstain from any form of association of partnership with the Almighty, for us to have some sort of hope on the day of judgment. May Allah subhanahu wa ta'ala grant us paradise through his mercy. And may the Almighty forgive our shortcomings. May he really make us not only from those who are conscious of him, but from those who are conscious of the plot of the devil at all times. Like a person moving with an expensive stone or an expensive diamond or piece of jewelry or a lot of gold, how would they look around them to ensure that no one has an evil eye intending to usurp that wealth of theirs or that valuable item of theirs? They would look to their left and to their right. Sometimes even innocent people, we will be cautious of them in order for us not to fall prey to someone usurping something wealthy or expensive that we have. And for this reason, it's important for us to know that the religion that we have and the fact that we are worshipping Allah alone, that is indeed much more valuable than anything we can put value to. May the Almighty grant us the ability to protect ourselves to the degree that every single point and every single movement of ours, we are worried, we are concerned, is this an association of partnership with the Almighty? And this is why Allah subhanahu wa ta'ala speaks to Muhammad sallallahu alayhi wa sallam and tells him, O Muhammad sallallahu alayhi wa sallam, and this is explaining the seriousness of association of partners with Allah. Many of us, when we think of association of partners, we think of a stone and an idol, perhaps a tree, perhaps a grave, and so on. And we think we will never do that without realizing it goes deeper than that. Inshallah, in a few moments, we will discuss one or two of the aspects that sometimes may be overtaking some of us. May the Almighty protect us. So Allah says to Muhammad sallallahu alayhi wa sallam, لَإِنْ أَشْرَكْتَ لَيَحْبَطَنَّ عَمَلُكَ وَلَتَكُونَنَّ مِنَ الْخَاسِرِينَ. If you are going to associate partners with Allah, O Muhammad sallallahu alayhi wa sallam, and obviously this was impossible because the one who brought about the message of Tawheed, the one who brought about the message of the oneness of the Maker, it was impossible for him to have fallen into the same trap. But this verse is a warning, a lesson for us all to show us that no matter how pious you may think you are and what level of spirituality you may feel you have achieved, do not think that you are a person whom shaitan does not come to try and spoil your deeds. No, shaitan will come to everyone to try and take their deeds away. So Allah says, if you associated partners with me, O Muhammad sallallahu alayhi wa sallam, you would spoil all your deeds. They would basically turn over against you. May Allah subhanahu wa ta'ala grant us goodness to the degree that the verse ends saying that لَتَكُونَنَّ مِنَ الْخَاسِرِينَ, you will be from amongst those who have lost. If you look at khusran, the term loss, here it would be referring to someone who has done a lot of deeds, but those deeds are of no benefit. Imagine a person who has earned millions and billions and they have not benefited from it because something had happened between them and the spending of that particular wealth, sometimes even death. May the Almighty grant us goodness. And this is why we say, brothers and sisters, as much as we would like to earn a healthy living and have a comfortable, luxurious life, remember that is very temporary. Prepare for the day you are going to need the palace to live for eternity. And that palace will not be able to be bought by the riyal or the dollar, but it will be able to be bought by good deeds and non-association of partnership with the Almighty. May Allah subhanahu wa ta'ala grant us goodness. Allah Almighty is so independent that He says, أَنَا أَغْنَى الشُّرَكَاءِ عَنِ الشِّرْكِ مَنْ عَمِلَ عَمَلًا أَشْرَكَ فِيهِ مَعِيَ غَيْرِ تَرَكْتُهُ وَشِرْكَ. I am the most independent from the partners that are associated. When a person associates partners with Allah Almighty, he says, I don't need that partnership. I am totally independent. If someone has associated me, if someone has associated a partner with me in an act of worship,
I withdraw and I leave the act of worship for the other partner. Allahu Akbar. That is a powerful hadith. And it is known as hadith Qudsi, which means Allah Almighty is speaking. He says, the partnership is such that I don't need the Prophet from here. I am completely independent. Yeah.

O people, indeed you are absolutely dependent on the Almighty, and the Almighty is totally independent of you, completely independent. He is worth all praise. May Allah subhanahu wa ta'ala make us from those who praise Him, not only with our words, but even with our actions. So brothers and sisters, the Almighty is telling us, if you would like to do a deed, and in it, you are doing it for me and for someone else at the same time, I withdraw and I would leave it for that particular person. And this is why on the day of judgment, Allah subhanahu wa ta'ala says, وَيَوْمَ يُنَادِيهِمْ أَيْنَ شُرَكَائِي. And on that day they will be called, where are those whom you associated as partners with me? And the various verses make it clear that they will not be responded. And those who were associated as partners will actually disassociate themselves from the partnership that was engaged in. May Allah subhanahu wa ta'ala grant us goodness. Sometimes when a person engages in a good deed and in his heart he would like to show off, he would like to show someone, it is known as a riya. This type of show actually negates the good deed and results in the dropping or eradication of the reward of that particular good deed because we are showing. It happens sometimes even in prayer, where a person is rushing in prayer, and when another one happens to pass them, they quickly make their prayer slightly slower or the posture slightly better. That is known as association of partnership with Allah subhanahu wa ta'ala. Sometimes when a person is sick and ill, what happens is they visit the doctors, alhamdulillah. That is important because al-akhdhu bil-asbab, to do whatever is beneficial for you in order to achieve what you would like to achieve, is very important. But to feel that it is solely the doctor who is going to cure you and to remove Allah from the equation is association of partnership with Allah subhanahu wa ta'ala. We should know that we call out to the Almighty and ask the Almighty to grant the doctor the ability to do that which is correct so that we can be granted cure by the Almighty. It is a technicality which we need to understand and protect ourselves from misunderstanding. So brothers and sisters, the same applies to wealth and sustenance. If we are to achieve wealth and sustenance through the disobedience of Allah subhanahu wa ta'ala, that is ingratitude, which we will get to in a few moments. But if we are to sell our faith in order to achieve that which is material, perhaps we may be associating wealth as a partner with Allah subhanahu wa ta'ala. Ta'isa abdul dirham, ta'isa abdul dinar, ta'isa wantakasa wa idha shika falantakash. Amazingly, we talk of destruction for the one who worships the dirham and the dinar, the one who worships gold and silver. They are definitely at great loss, and they are definitely people who are at such a loss that even if they were pricked, they would not be able to help themselves remove that particular thorn. May Allah subhanahu wa ta'ala grant us goodness. This is why we see sometimes people may be granted lots of wealth, but they still cannot help themselves in terms of health. Sometimes no matter how much wealth you have, it does not bring about sleep, because the Almighty is the owner of the wealth and the sleep. Sometimes the Almighty wants to make it clear to us that He is the owner of health as well as wealth, as well as sustenance in terms of blessing, because some people's blessings are snatched away because of their evil deeds. May the Almighty grant us goodness. Another way of association of partnership with the Almighty is when a person becomes so secularly in their thinking that they remove the Almighty from the equation. What this means, Allah describes in the Quran, أَرَأَيْتَ مَنِ اتَّخَذَ إِلَٰهَهُ هَوَاهُ وَأَضَلَّهُ اللَّهُ عَلَىٰ عِلْمٍ وَخَتَمَ عَلَىٰ سَمْعِهِ وَقَلْبِهِ وَجَعَلَ عَلَىٰ بَصَرِهِ غِشَاوَةً فَمَن

Have you seen the one who has considered his own brain or mind or intellect as a god besides Allah subhanahu wa ta'ala? So he worships his mind, his brain, his intellect, and removes the Almighty from the equation. Allah says, such a person, Allah has sealed their eyes, their ears, and their faculties, and none can guide them besides the Almighty. So do you not take heed? May Allah subhanahu wa ta'ala grant us goodness. And what we mean here is, when the Almighty has revealed a verse, or when revelation has come down, when the Messenger, peace be upon him, has clarified something in its authentic form, we need to know, yes, it is important for us to try our best to understand what the Almighty is saying and why he is saying it. But there will always be certain items we may not be able to understand exactly why they have been revealed. The mere fact that they have been revealed by the Almighty should be enough for us really to engage in it. Take a look at the Prophet Ibrahim alayhi salatu wasalam. He was instructed to do things that did not make sense to the human mind, but it made sense to the believing heart. Allahu Akbar. So there is a difference between the human mind and brain and the believing heart. The heart of a believer surrenders to the Almighty, whilst the mind might have a question or two of understanding. But ultimately, whether we understand it or not, when we know the source of the instruction and we still surrender to that particular instruction, we then join the ranks of those who are the friends of the Almighty, such as Ibrahim. May Allah's peace be upon him, and may Allah subhanahu wa ta'ala grant us a lesson from his life as well. So brothers and sisters, it is important for us to protect ourselves from all types of association of partnership with the Almighty. Because no matter how much salah we read, no matter how much Quran we read, no matter how many charities we have given, if we have associated a partner with the Almighty, we then spoil our deeds. And we have seen the warnings that were issued even to the messengers to say, you dare engage in any form of association of partnership with me, Allah says. May Allah subhanahu wa ta'ala grant us protection. The next point that is important for us to realize is the issue of innovation. Where a person feels that they know better than the messenger, may peace be upon him. The messenger, peace be upon him, was sent to us in order to teach us how to worship Allah. That was the reason why he was sent. He was sent to teach us how the Almighty wants to be worshipped. So if anyone comes up with an act of worship that was not taught by the messenger, peace be upon him, he has directly insulted the messenger, and he has also directly insulted Allah subhanahu wa ta'ala. The reason is, what was the point of sending a messenger to teach us how to worship Allah when we think we know better than him? May Allah protect us. And sometimes people get so upset when we tell the people not to do things which were not done by the messenger. They think perhaps you belong to a sect that is deviant. May the Almighty protect us. There is no deviance in a sect that calls towards obeying the instruction of the messenger and abandoning anything in terms of acts of worship that he has not taught. May Allah subhanahu wa ta'ala grant us goodness. The messenger has said on many occasions, I leave with you two things. For as long as you hold fast upon them, you will never be led astray. That is the book of Allah and my traditions, my ways. May the Almighty grant us a beautiful return to the path of the messenger sallallahu alayhi wa sallam. Brothers and sisters, if you take a look at Surah Al-Kahf, towards the end Allah subhanahu wa ta'ala speaks about the biggest losers, those who do lots of deeds, and they think they are doing good deeds, but at the same time, they have not followed the messenger's path and way, and this is why they have lost. قُلْ هَلْ نُنَبِّئُكُمْ بِالْأَخْسَرِينَ أَعْمَالًا الَّذِينَ ضَلَّ سَعْيُهُمْ فِي 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Say, O Muhammad sallallahu alayhi wa sallam, tell them, should I inform you of the one who is the greatest of losers, or those who are the greatest of losers of their deeds? People who have spoiled their deeds completely, they are those whose struggle was always astray. They neither followed the path of the messenger. They did deeds, acts of worship, which were not taught, not done by the messenger. May peace be upon him.
and they thought that they were doing good. Allahu Akbar, Allahu Akbar. People who would like to add one rak'ah in the rak'ahat of dhuhr or the afternoon prayer, it would result in the nullification of the entire prayer. Because we are only allowed the units which were done by the messenger. May peace be upon him. The same applies to all other acts of worship. Beloved brothers and sisters, never ever think that there is a single act of worship that the messenger forgot to teach us. Never ever think that there is any act of worship that you may engage in that would be better than what the messenger has come with. And never ever think that the messenger has not done the deeds which were enough for us to follow. So now we need to come up with a new deed and a new act of worship that would result in the spoiling of your deeds. May Allah subhanahu wa ta'ala grant us goodness. This is why towards the end of the same surah, Allah says,

Whoever is looking forward to the meeting with the Almighty, they should fulfill two main conditions. Don't you want to meet the Almighty? Don't you want to meet your Maker? Don't you want to meet the one who created you? Well, if you want to meet him, Allah says, whoever is looking forward to the meeting with Allah subhanahu wa ta'ala should make sure that they have two qualities in them. One is that they do deeds that were taught by the messenger alone. No extra deed. Don't think for a moment that you will achieve spirituality by doing a deed that was not done by the messenger. May peace be upon him. If you would like to know every deed of yours, ask the scholars around you, was this done by the messenger? If it was not, you do not need it in your life, no matter where else it came from. May the Almighty grant us purity. You do not need it. In fact, it will be a point of your downfall and mine if we were to engage in deeds that were not done by the messenger. May peace be upon him. So if you look at the tafsir or the explanation of the term amalan salihan, it means to do deeds that were taught by the messenger alone. Those are good deeds. Salih means that which is good enough and pure enough for acceptance. And the second condition that you would require if you want to meet the Almighty, and if you are looking forward to meeting your Maker, you need to protect yourself from association of partners with Allah Almighty. May the Almighty grant us goodness. Brothers and sisters, Islam is very easy. It is us sometimes who add the salt and pepper to our religion in order to try and decorate it with innovation, not realizing innovation can never decorate your cake, but instead it will make it unpalatable, that which can never be consumed. May the Almighty protect us from innovation of every sort. Thereafter, when we oppress our fellow human beings, also our deeds are spoilt. They are messed to the degree that there is a hadith known as the hadith of the bankrupt person, where the messenger, peace be upon him, asks, and I'm sure we've repeated this many times, أَتَدْرُونَ مَنِ الْمُفْلِسِ. Do you know who is the one who is a bankrupt person? And the companions respond saying, he is one who does not have any gold or silver. In our terms, one with no cash. He's a cashless person. And perhaps he owes people so much. So the messenger says, no, a true bankrupt person is he who comes on the day of judgment with a lot of good deeds next to his name. A lot of good deeds. For example, he would have salah. He would have lots of salah. Perhaps he might have salah in the masjid with jama'ah in the first line. And perhaps he might not have missed his tilawah or recitation of the Quran. Perhaps he might have engaged in lots of remembrance of Allah. Perhaps he might have given out lots of charities. Perhaps he might have gone for hajj, and he might have fasted in the month of Ramadan, and he might have engaged in the voluntary fast. Now, these are all signs of what we would term a pious person. Today, my beloved brothers and sisters, deeds. For example, he would have salah. He would have lots of salah. Perhaps he might have salah in the masjid with jama'ah in the first line. And perhaps he might not have missed his tilawah or recitation of the Quran. Perhaps he might have engaged in lots of remembrance of Allah. Perhaps he might have given out lots of charities. Perhaps he might have gone for hajj, and he might have fasted in the month of Ramadan, and he might have engaged in the voluntary fast. Now, these are all signs of what we would term a pious person. Today, my beloved brothers and sisters, piety has become an item and an

outwardly impious would be internally the same. May Allah subhanahu wa ta'ala grant us the rectification of both the internal as well as the external. So there would be people who have come with lots of good deeds, many good deeds, but Ya'ti, when he comes, he would have slandered this one, he would have backbitten this one, he would have usurped the wealth of this one, he would have wronged this one, he would have sworn the other. Shatama hadha. Shatam means one who abuses verbally the others. Today we abuse those who work for us. We abuse our colleagues. We abuse our children. We abuse our spouses. We abuse our parents verbally. How dare we do that when we are looking forward for the day we meet our Maker? How do you think it would be when we present our swear words in front of the Almighty and say, Ya Allah, when I was in the world, you gave me one chance and here you are. Ya Allah, these are the words I used to use. A'udhu billah. May the Almighty protect us from the devil. So the devil comes to us and he makes us harm someone, backbite someone. For your information, brothers and sisters, backbiting is so dangerous that today we are living in an age of backbiting. And people do not understand the meaning of backbiting, because when you say, my brother, my sister, do not talk about this person bad because they are not here, they will tell you, but what I am saying is true. That shows the height of ignorance, because the Messenger, peace be upon him, has explained very clearly that when you are speaking the truth about someone else in their absence, in a way that they would not like it if they were present, that is known as backbiting. So to speak a lie is actually worse. So if you want to know what is backbiting, brothers and sisters, it is to speak the truth about someone in their absence in a way that if they were there, they would not like it. May the Almighty forgive us all. I would like to think that perhaps the bulk of us, perhaps myself included, sometimes we need to raise the awareness within ourselves of these type of words and statements. May the Almighty forgive us. And for your information, when you backbite, my brothers and sisters, immediately, your salah is given away, your zakah is given away, your good deeds given away. You might be the most pious person externally, but because you have harmed someone through backbiting alone, or spreading rumor about them, or slandering. Slandering would mean al-buhtan, to create a lie about them. You would have given away your charities. And this is why it's important for us to know that the Almighty has warned us through the lips of the Messenger, peace be upon him, regarding every single way that the devil comes to us in order to snatch our deeds away. Do not let your deeds be snatched. If you would hold a piece of gold, you would make sure you hold fast upon it. If you were to travel to a country where they told you, be careful of the handbag snatchers, perhaps you will make sure your handbag is well tucked in a way that nobody would snatch it. Why are our deeds exposed and we are allowing everyone to snatch our deeds in a way that on the day of judgment, when we get there, this hadith continues, it says, so this man's good deeds go to the other and the rest of the good deeds go to all those whom he has oppressed in any way until he is left with no good deeds. But does it stop there? The answer is no. So this pious man whom we all thought was so religious is now strapped of all, or should I say stripped of all his good deeds because he has oppressed so many people. And then what happens? There are still a line of people who are waiting for justice because he has oppressed even more by eating their wealth, by harming them, by spreading rumor about them, by doing whatever it is in terms of usurping their rights in the world. So now the bad deeds of those who are waiting, the bad deeds of the oppressed will now go on to the record of this man who owes them because of oppression. So perhaps an adultery might go into his account. Perhaps another sin may go into his account. Perhaps the missing of a prayer might go into his account until he is taken and thrown and cast into hellfire. May the Almighty safeguard us. That is by far one of the most serious ahadith or traditions of the Prophet sallallahu alaihi wasallam when it comes to the spoiling of our good deeds. Brothers and sisters, we take it for granted. Today, we spoil our good deeds with one SMS, with one email, with one phone call. We spoil our good deeds. Brother, you have your salah. Protect it. Protect it very dearly. And this is why in the Quran, Allah says, مَن جَاءَ بِالْحَسَنَةِ فَلَهُ عَشْرُ أَمْثَالِهَا. Whoever comes with a good deed shall have his good deed multiplied tenfold. The reason some of

0: The Mufassireen make mention of the fact that to protect a good deed is 10 times more difficult than to engage in it. So if you engage in a good deed, mashallah, you deserve a good deed and you deserve the multiplication if you bring it with you on the day of judgment. May Allah subhanahu wa ta'ala help us bring our deeds on the day of judgment, and may He make us from those who can protect ourselves. Another very important issue that we need to discuss today when we speak of spoiling our deeds is the issue of ingratitude. When we show ungratefulness to the Almighty, the term used is al-kufr. And kufr, as you know, also refers to disbelief. Because when you have shown ingratitude, you have actually disbelieved in the gifts of the Almighty. And this is why Allah says, وَمَن يَكْفُرْ بِالْإِيمَانِ فَقَدْ حَبِطَ عَمَلُهُ. Whosoever disbelieves in belief, whoever disbelieves in faith, has definitely spoiled their deeds. If you take a look at those who don't have belief, those who don't believe in the first place, Allah speaks about them. He says, وَقَدِمْنَا إِلَىٰ مَا عَمِلُوا مِنْ عَمَلٍ فَجَعَلْنَاهُ هَبَاءً مَنْثُورًا. We have indeed granted them their deeds in advance. So whilst they were in this world, because they were disbelievers, they might have been charitable, they might have been people who did lots of good deeds, so to speak, but because they disbelieved, we gave them their due whilst they were in the world, in a way that when they got to the life after death, these deeds were all strewn all over and they were of no benefit to them. So this is why you find sometimes the disbelievers are enjoying this world. They have good health, they have lots of wealth, perhaps they have children who are obedient to them, perhaps they have conditions of non-suffering. But that is all sometimes just a payment for maybe a little bit of charitable deed that they may have engaged in. May the Almighty make us from those who appreciate the fact that we have belief and we are from amongst the Muslimin, we are from amongst the submitters, and may He make us submit. There are many verses in the Quran that Allah subhanahu wa ta'ala speaks about the loss of deeds that were done. If you look at one of the verses revealed at the time of the Messenger, peace be upon him, to raise the voice above the voice of the Messenger, to create that which is disorderly and to be disrespectful to the Messenger, peace be upon him, is considered an act that will result in the loss of good deeds, the spoiling of good deeds.
1: لَا تَرْفَعُوا أَصْوَاتَكُمْ فَوْقَ صَوْتِ النَّبِيِّ.
0: This was one of the verses revealed at the time where the companions were instructed not to raise their voices above the voice of the Messenger sallallahu alayhi wasallam. And later on in Surah Al-Hujurat, Allah says,
1: وَلَا تَجَهَرُوا لَهُ بِالْقَوْلِ كَجَهْرِ بَعْضِكُمْ لِبَعْضٍ أَن تَحْبَطَ أَعْمَالُكُمْ وَأَنْتُمْ لَا تَشْعُرُونَ.
0: And don't speak to him in a way that you would speak to one another. And obviously from this we would learn the issue of respecting the Messenger, may peace be upon him. When he has made a statement, it is not the same as my statement and yours. We take it, it is a spiritual religious instruction. And we will adopt it and we will do our best to respect the word, not only by putting it above our heads, but by following it. Some people think the respect of the Quran is when you put it in a high place, but you don't need to follow its words. Allahu Akbar. Have you seen? Sometimes in our homes, the Quran has a special place, but it is there, we respect it outwardly alone. We see people putting the Quran on their heads, but do they follow it? That is the question. True respect of the Quran and the Sunnah is when you follow the Quran and the Sunnah. May Allah subhanahu wa ta'ala grant us a deep understanding. Brothers and sisters, enough hypocrisy from myself and yourselves of looking at the words. As soon as we see a verse on the floor, we pick it up. Yes, that was a good deed. You picked up the verse because it was dropped on the floor, perhaps in a public place. But did you follow that word? Maybe Allah wanted you to pick the word up as an evidence against you. It told you how to dress. It told you how to fulfill your salah. It told you what type of wealth to eat. It told you what to abstain from. It told you to abstain from adultery. We lifted the word, we put it up in a proper niche in the right place, but we never ever adopted it. Is that respect? Is this what we want? May Allah subhanahu wa ta'ala not make us from those who spoil our deeds. So this is why we say The Almighty has stated, whoever raises their voice above the voice of the Messenger, perhaps their deeds may be spoilt without them realizing. Brothers and sisters, today we speak, mashallah. What this would mean is we should never allow the statement of one of us to be granted more value than the statement of the Messenger. May peace be upon him. May Allah subhanahu wa ta'ala grant us goodness. Allah subhanahu wa ta'ala has warned us, and at the same time he has given us good news to say, it is never too late, you are breathing, you can change your life. وَتُوبُوا إِلَى اللَّهِ جَمِيعًا أَيُّهَا الْمُؤْمِنُونَ لَعَلَّكُمْ تُفْلِحُونَ. 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
7: 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But today, respected brothers, I would like to speak upon the mercy and the grandeur and majesty of Allah subhanahu wa ta'ala. As Allah ta'ala says in a hadith Qudsi, Rabbi, O my sustainer, O Rabbi, Allah ta'ala says, when a banda of mine on the face of this earth mentions Rabbi, that is, O my sustainer, Allah ta'ala is so merciful. When any person, any of us, lifts our hands to Allah subhanahu wa ta'ala, pleading Allah ta'ala's forgiveness, by us just saying Rabbi, that is, O my cherisher, before we can even say Ighfir li, that is, forgive me, Allah ta'ala is so merciful, Allah is so forgiving, Allah ta'ala tells the angels to testify that by my banda just saying Rabbi, O my cherisher, I have forgiven his sins. Before even saying Ighfir li, this is Allah subhanahu wa ta'ala. Allah ke bare mein itna bolo ke dil usko kabul kar lo, that is, speak about the greatness of Allah. Speak about the grandeur of Allah so much that our hearts can accept it. In another hadith, in a hadith Qudsi, Allah ta'ala, to show that Allah subhanahu wa ta'ala is arhamur rahimin, the most merciful of those who show mercy, Allah ta'ala says, ibadi, O my servants, إِذَا بَلَغَتْ ذُنُوبَكَ عَنَانَ السَّمَاءِ ثُمَّ اسْتَغْفَرْتَنِي لَغَفَرْتُ لَكْ وَلَا أُبَالِي. 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You turn to me in repentance, sincerely. Allah Ta'ala says, لَغَفَرْتُ لَكْ وَلَا أُبَالِي. I do not care how many sins you have committed, how many evils you have committed. Allah Ta'ala says that I will most certainly forgive you. This is the compassion of Allah. This is how merciful Allah Ta'ala is. In an incident with Ibrahim bin Hatim, we find that before Allah Ta'ala had given him, he died. And when Allah Ta'ala, once he became, Allah has given him, he died and he became very pious, etc. And he goes to the Kaaba, and when he is making tawaf in his last round, and after the tawaf, he holds on to the khilaf of the Kaaba, and he raises his hands and he makes dua. And one of the last words of his dua, he says, Ilahi, عَبْدُكَ الْعَاسِي أَتَاكَ مُكِرًا بِذْنُوبُ وَكَدْ دَعَاكَ إِن تَغْفِرْ لِي فَأَنْتَ ذَاكَ أَهْلٌ وَإِن تَرُدَّنِي فَمَنْ يَرْحَمُنِي بِمَنْ سِوَاكَ. 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That is, if you forgive my sins, then nobody can ask you, nobody can tell you that why did you forgive my sins. 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Every day, the oceans, every day the oceans seek permission from Allah subhanahu wa ta'ala. Ya Allah, give me permission to drown Ibn Adam. Give me permission to drown mankind, because mankind has not left me unpolluted with sin. He sends every day the oceans seek permission to drown mankind. Similarly, the earth Seek permission from Allah subhanahu wa ta'ala daily. Ya Allah, let me sink mankind into the ground. Let me swallow them into the ground. Because mankind, Ibn Adam, has not left a crevice, have not left a corner that they have not polluted with sin. Similarly, the angels cries out and seek permission to Allah subhanahu wa ta'ala that, Ya Allah, let me destroy mankind because they have polluted the heavens also with sin. To show how compassionate is Allah, what does Allah ta'ala say? If they are your servants, فَشَأْنُكُمْ بِهِ, then do as you please. 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How merciful is Allah. Allah Ta'ala says that I have created them with my own hands, and if they have to commit sins the entire night and they have to turn to me at morning, at the time of tahajjud or at fajr, and if they have to raise their hands and ask for my forgiveness, Allah Ta'ala says, فَقَبِلْتُهُ, I will accept their repentance. This is how merciful Allah Ta'ala is. This is how forgiving Allah subhanahu wa ta'ala is. And this preference and this speciality Allah has given to the ummah of Nabi sallallahu alayhi wasallam exclusively. Like it comes in a riwayat in Hayatul Sahaba. 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I have given preference to the ummah of Nabi sallallahu alayhi wasallam. Hatta idha ja'uni, until when they will come to me, yawm al-qiyamah, on the day of Qiyamah, nuruhum, their light, their faces will be radiant, mithla nuril anbiya, just like the faces of the anbiya. Why, respected brothers? Allah has sent me and Allah has sent you for a purpose. Ukhrijat linnas, nikala gaya logo ke fayda ke liye. Allah has made us the best of ummahs to benefit mankind. And what is our responsibility? To enjoin towards good and forbid evil. We find, respected brothers, that Hazrat Adam alayhi salam told his sons that Allah subhanahu wa ta'ala has given preference to the ummah of Nabi sallallahu alayhi wasallam over me, that is over Adam alayhi salam. Allah has given this ummah. We have to realize what position we have in Islam. What is our status in Islam? Ibn Adam alayhi salam tells his son that Allah has given this ummah of Nabi sallallahu alayhi wasallam preference over four things over me. Number one, Adam alayhi salam says that when shaitan persuaded me, when shaitan polluted my mind, indoctrinated our minds, Hajra and Ibrahim and Adam alayhi salam, to eat from the tree, by that mistake, a Nabi, by eating from the tree, by making a mistake, not a sin, respected brothers. We must understand this. By making a mistake, by eating from the tree, we find that Allah subhanahu wa ta'ala expelled them from Jannah, respected brothers. By making a mistake, Anbiya do not sin, they are masoom. And eating from the tree, by just eating from the tree, Allah expelled him from Jannah. And the ummah of Nabi sallallahu alayhi wasallam, we commit sin after sin, we commit thousands of sins. But we find that when we turn to Allah ta'ala, Allah is willing to forgive us. By us committing so many sins, Allah will enter us into Jannah, respected brothers. Let us realize what our status is. Why Allah Ta'ala has created us and sent us into this world. Secondly, he says that فُرِّكَ بَيْنِي وَبَيْنَ زَوْجَتِي, that Allah Ta'ala separated. When we committed a mistake, when we made that mistake, فُرِّكَ بَيْنِي وَبَيْنَ زَوْجَتِي, Allah Subhanahu Wa Ta'ala caused a separation between myself and Hawa Alayhi Salaam. Allah separated them. That is when Allah expelled them from Jannah and Allah put them on the face of this earth. They did not know where one another were, respected brothers. Allah Ta'ala caused separation. Not for a week, not for a year, but for 40 years, respected brothers. 40 years. And when this ummah of Nabi sallallahu alayhi wasallam, when this ummah will commit a sin, respected brothers, Allah Ta'ala will not only forgive us, but Allah will never cause separation between husband and wife. Let us think this way. Thirdly, he says that for the acceptance of my tawbah, inna kabula tawbati kana bi Makkah wa ummat Muhammadin sallallahu alayhi wasallam yastaghfiruna fi kulli makan fayatakabbalu Allahu tawbatahum. That is for my, Allah expelled us from Jannah, Allah separated us, and we find that for my tawbah to be accepted, for my repentance to be accepted, Allah Ta'ala brought us and directed us to Makkah. And Allah Ta'ala directed us to the plains of Arafah. And from the plains of Arafah at Jabal Rahmat, after pleading, after crying for 40 years, crying and begging for Allah's forgiveness, then only Allah Ta'ala forgave Adam alayhi salam in Makkah al-Mukarramah in Arafah at Jabal Rahmat. 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Wa ummatu Muhammadin sallallahu alayhi wa sallam, and the ummah of Nabi sallallahu alayhi wa sallam, the speciality of this ummah, yastaghfiruna fi kulli makan fayatakabbalu Allahu tawbatahum, that is, if they have to ask Allah subhanahu wa ta'ala for forgiveness anywhere on the face of this earth, Allah Ta'ala will forgive them, respected brothers. Not after 40 years. So much so that when Hajra saw this person after 40 years, she didn't even recognize who Adam alayhi salam was. He was disheveled, beard long, complete. She couldn't recognize Adam alayhi salam, who he was. And Allah Ta'ala, for this ummah of Nabi sallallahu alayhi wa sallam, when we commit a sin, Allah is prepared to forgive our sins anyway. And immediately, which will be a slap on the face of shaitan, because shaitan is the one that seduces us into committing sins. And when Ibn Adam, when mankind commits sins, and then when he raises his hands, and when he turns to Allah, Allah Ta'ala forgives mankind immediately depending on his ikhlas. And the fourth thing which Adam alayhi salam told, mentions, he says that when we committed that sin from eating the tree, Allah Ta'ala removed us. That is, Allah removed the clothes of Jannah from us. Allah Ta'ala unclothed them when they committed that sin. When they committed that mistake, not a sin, sorry. Allah unclothed them. And the ummah of Nabi Sallallahu Alaihi Wasallam, when we will commit a sin, not make a mistake, not only will Allah subhanahu wa ta'ala dress us and cover us with clothes, but Allah Ta'ala will go so far also as to cover our sins and not even mention it to others, respected brothers. This is the mercy of Allah subhanahu wa ta'ala. The compassion of Allah, that is what Allah says in the hadith Qudsi, inni laka muhibbun fabihaqqi an kunni muhibban. I am your beloved and I want you to become my beloved. Allah says, I want a reason. I want to find an excuse to forgive you. I love you. I want you to come closer to me. In the kartani, the kartuka. If you remember me, I remember you, Allah says. Wa in nasitani, the kartuka, Allah says. That even if you forget me, Allah says, I will still remember you. Even if you forget me, Allah says, I will still remember you. To sofi me, usofika. That is, you have good dealings with me, I will have good dealings with you. Tuwalini uwalika, if you befriend me, I will befriend you. Ta'aridu anni fa'inni mukbinun ilayk. Even if you turn away from me, Allah says that I will be waiting for you. Allah is waiting for us to raise our hands. Man lam yas'ali Allah, kama qala alayhi salatu wassalam, man lam yas'ali Allah yaghdab alayhi. Allah Ta'ala becomes angry. That person that does not ask from the treasures of Allah, draws from the treasures of Allah, that person that does not turn to Allah, Allah Ta'ala becomes angry on that person. The more we ask, the more Allah Ta'ala will give us respect of brothers. Like Allah says in a hadith Qudsi, li alayka faridati wa laka alayya rizquk in khalaftani fi faridati lam ukhalifka fi rizquk. Li alayka faridati wa laka alayya rizquk. Allah Ta'ala says, I know my responsibility is to sustain you. This is my responsibility. I will take this responsibility to serve each and every person. And for us, our responsibility is that we have to be dutiful, we have to be obedient to Allah subhanahu wa ta'ala. But Allah ta'ala says, in khalaftani fi faridati, even if you don't obey me, Allah says, even if you're not obedient to me, lam ukhalifka fi riski, when it comes to your sustenance, Allah says, I will not oppose you, I will still give you your sustenance. So respected brothers, we can go on and on. But the main theme, the message behind today's nasiha is not to commit sin, but it is that at the end of the tunnel there is light. That is, let us forget the past, how we spent our lives. Let us turn to Allah subhanahu wa ta'ala. Let us submit to Allah subhanahu wa ta'ala. Let us raise our hands to Allah subhanahu wa ta'ala sincerely, because Allah is waiting. And make this dua, and make this fervent dua that, Ya Allah, forgive my past life. Forgive my sins, my major sins and my minor sins. The life that I had passed, forgive me. And Ya Allah, give me the tawfiq, give me the ability of spending the life which is remaining, that is the future. Give me the tawfiq of spending it much better than the life that had passed. Each and every moment let us spend in the obedience of Allah to the best of our ability. Like a hadith say, Qudsi, Ad-dunya thalathatu ayyam, we must remember this, that this world is 3 days. Only 3 days, respected brothers. Yawmun mado ma biyadika minu shay. The days that are bygone, the days that have passed, we have got no control over it. If we done good, فَبِهَا الْحَمْدُ لِلَّهِ, it is to our benefit. But if we have sinned, let us turn to Allah Ta'ala and ask Allah Ta'ala to forgive us. وَيَوْمُ لِغَدِينَ لَسْتَ تَدْرِي أَن تُدْرِكَهُ, and the days that are to come, that is the future. You don't know, we don't know whether we're going to see the future. We don't know whether we're going to see tomorrow. وَيَوْمٌ أَنْتَ فِي, the third day is the day that we are in presently. Let us appreciate these days and let us do what we can do today. Let us do today. Especially, respected brothers, this is so common, and I've been asked to make mention of this, respected brothers, is our monetary dealings, respected brothers. Especially with the Muslim Ummah. So much so, respected brothers, that as far as buying food and meat and these products, we buy on credit, respected brothers. This is hukukul ibad. Hukukullah, the rights of Allah. Allah is prepared to forgive. But when it comes to the rights of human beings, Allah Ta'ala says that you have to go to that person and ask forgiveness. We take loans from people, big loans from people, and when our creditors come and ask us to make payments, that when are you going to pay? We make promises that we will pay on certain dates. And when they ask us for our money, we treat them like our enemies. We treat them like our enemies. They done us a favor by borrowing us that money. There is no bankruptcy in Islam. These are just few points that I would like to highlight. No bankruptcy. So what I'm saying is, our past, if we had stolen anything, if we had taken somebody's money, if we had borrowed somebody's money, if we are owing money for our food, which we are feeding our families, we are owing people money for food, meat, and we're feeding our families and we're not even paying those shopkeepers, etc. How is Allah going to forgive us? Allah is going to say, you have to first go to that person, ask him for forgiveness. Then I am prepared to forgive you. May Allah Ta'ala give us all the tawfiq of making amal on whatever was said. Wa akhiru da'wana and alhamdulillahi rabbil alameen.
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9: So tuned in to News and Views with myself, Salilo Makwediri, and it's time for our hashtag Africa Focus feature. This is part of a show where we look at some of the biggest topics, some of the important conversations that are doing the rounds on the African continent. And this time around, we'll be looking at South Africa and Nigeria, who have long enjoyed some of Africa's most strategically important relationships. Together, they're regarded as the continent's economic and diplomatic heavyweights, often expected to speak with one voice on issues that are affecting the African continent. But that relationship is once again under strain. Nigeria has accused South Africa of what it describes as apartheid-style policing. This is following the deaths of Nigerian nationals in disputed circumstances, including one man who allegedly died while in police custody. This was in Pretoria about a week ago. And Nigeria has gone even further, suggesting there may be state complicity in attacks against its citizens and warning that it could pursue regional and even international action should the situation deteriorate further. South African authorities, however, firmly rejected those allegations. The South African police services say the man in question collapsed after being arrested during a drug-related operation, that an independent investigation is already underway by IPED, and that attempts to link the incident to recent anti-legal immigration protests are misleading. The government of South Africa has also challenged Nigeria to provide evidence it claims to possess through appropriate diplomatic channels. The case, I've been looking at it, and I think it raises really, really uncomfortable questions. Where is the line between legitimate criticism and maybe inflammatory rhetoric? Is South Africa being unfairly singled out, or has government failed to adequately protect foreign nationals in recent months? Equally, can South Africa tackle illegal immigration and organized crime without being accused of xenophobia? I think that's an important one that needs to be looked at. And joining us now is Olorun Femi Adeleke, businessman and vice chairman of the Africa Diaspora Forum. Olorun Femi, thank you so much for joining us, my brother. Welcome to News and Views. Really appreciate you giving us your time.
10: Good morning, In, and thanks for inviting me to participate in your program. Can you hear me very well, loud and clear?
9: Yes, I can hear you loud and clear, and I think the pleasure is all ours. I want to jump right into it. Before we get into the politics and I think the nitty-gritties of this issue, let's just establish the facts. What is Nigeria's principal grievance with South Africa today? What exactly are they crying about?
10: Officially, I am not aware of the... Okay, let me rephrase. The basis of what is happening between the two countries most of the time is hegemony, not necessarily between government to government, but amongst the citizens. The lack of information, lack of education on both sides of the country is responsible for some of these things that we hear or see on social media. The advent of social media, good or bad, has contributed to some of the noise across both countries, and it has to be managed in such a way that both countries can live in harmony.
9: And I think that's very, very important, considering the fact that, you know, what I mentioned in the opening, you know, stanza of this interview, that Nigeria and South Africa are, I think, the juggernauts of the African continent. And I think for Africa to work, you'd want Nigeria and South Africa to be in good terms diplomatically with each other. One thing that stood out for me, and I'm not sure if you saw it, is the fact that Nigeria coming out and using quite, extremely strong language, describing South Africa's policing as apartheid styled. And this was a response to, I think, the death of a Nigerian national out in Pretoria. That's a very serious accusation. What do you make of that? What do you make of Nigeria coming out this strong against the policing style of South Africa?
10: So this is not the first death of a Nigerian recorded in Pretoria, especially in the hands of the 20 Medal Corps. Before this current one, there was one that happened about 2-3 months ago, which was not during this hype of match-on-match incidents. So I guess this second one is one too many for the Nigerian government to bear. While I believe the Nigerian government would not condone criminality by citizens in the country, an investigation needs to be conducted to ascertain exactly what happened to its citizens in South Africa. No responsible government would keep quiet if it perceives that its citizens are being attacked.
9: And I think that would be an expectation from the citizens of you know, Nigeria or any other country should they be attacked in foreign land. I want to come to the response that the SAPS, I think, came out with. They maintain that the deceased was arrested during, I think, a drug operation of some sort, and they collapsed before interrogation, and that IPID is independently investigating the matter. If due process is already underway, then my question is, why not allow that investigation to conclude before drawing such far-reaching conclusions?
10: So the issue is, like I said, this is not the first one that has happened in Pretoria, and due process obviously has to be followed by IPAD and whichever organization is responsible. We have seen instances where, I think somewhere in the Vaal, where the South African police services attacked Nigerians in similar circumstances. We have noted that those people have already now been sentenced to jail. So, you know, they would respond in such manners so as to make sure that such occurrences do not happen in the future. Rightly or wrongly, I think the Nigerian government should wait and see what comes out of the investigation.
9: I have a question here from our social media. Is coming from WhatsApp, and this person is saying, we've unfortunately seen Nigerian nationals become victims of crime in countries across Europe, North America, the Middle East, and also on the continent. Why does South Africa appear to attract a uniquely forceful diplomatic response compared to similar incidences elsewhere? That's an interesting question. How would you answer that?
10: I do not believe that assertion is correct. Wherever such incidences have happened, the Nigerian government has always come out to demand for accountability. Unfortunately, we don't have a lot of such incidences happening across the world, but in South Africa, and
9: Olori Femi, are you still there? All right, we seem to be having some connection issues with Brother Olori Femi.
10: Hello?
9: Yes, you're back. Here. You're back, yes.
10: So, did you hear my last answer to your question?
9: Can you please, you know, just give us the shorter version of it? We lost you there for a moment.
10: So, what I said earlier, I said when such incidences happen anywhere in the world, the Nigerian government reacts in a similar manner to demand accountability. Unfortunately, the incidents in South Africa at the moment calls for sober reflection, where people would really want to know whether Nigerians are specifically targeted in South Africa or not, hence the response from the Nigerian government.
9: And just lastly, before I let you go, and I think this is a question that a lot of South Africans would want me to ask you, because South Africans distinguish between, you know, foreign nationals who contribute positively to society and criminal syndicates involved in, let's say, drug trafficking, human trafficking, just general organized crime. Should South Africa simply ignore those criminal networks for fear of being labeled as xenophobic?
10: Definitely not. Why would any country allow criminals to run around on the streets? I mean, the South African government needs to protect its citizens and also foreigners, regardless of whether they documented or not in the country. The rule of law should take its course. Let the police do its work, and we would all live in a better society.
9: And lastly, before I let you go, as I mentioned, you know, the continent really needs South Africa and Nigeria to get along. From your perspective, How does that conversation begin? You know, from firstly people to people's point of view, and ultimately to government, are we still at a place and a time where South Africans and Nigerians could almost reset and recalibrate the diplomacy that these two countries enjoyed over the last few years, and but they seemingly gotten a bit colder recently?
10: So I think in the first statement I made, I talked about education. A lot of things that people see about match on match or other attacks are AI generated. Some are real, some are not. But the government needs to come out and speak loudly to educate the people, let them know that both South Africa and Nigeria are going nowhere. They are all going to, I mean, the two of them would be on this continent, and the two of them need to cooperate so that they can better the lives of their people. Education, it's not only about going to school. It's about how we talk, cultural exchanges between both countries, business exchanges between both countries. I mean, South Africans need to know that billions of dollars, not even rands, is being made by South African businesses across the African continent, not only Nigeria. Studies need to be done to let the South Africans know how much money is being contributed to the GDP by these foreigners. Take, for instance, now about 30,000 people have left South Africa in the last 1 or 2 months. That's like 5,000 less loaf of bread. That's like 2,000 bottles of cold drink less to be sold in the market on a daily basis. So these kind of things would affect the economy of South Africa in the long run. But do people really see these at this point in time? I don't think so.
9: I think we're going to leave it there. And my parting shot would be obviously agreeing with you wholeheartedly, but also reminding the rest of the continent and Nigeria to also be the first ones to hold their citizens accountable, those that are in South Africa and the different parts of the world, for transgressions, for breaking the law, to be as stern in condemning South Africans when they're being xenophobic, when they're being Afrophobic, to be as stern to their own citizens who are in the host countries for some of the criminal elements that are propping up. But Mr. Adeleke, thank you so much for joining us. Really appreciate your time, and I hope we chat again soon.
10: Thank you.
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9: Still tuned into News and Views with myself, Salailo Makudiri. And for well over a decade now, Brother Bilal Abdul Karim has been one of the most recognizable independent journalists reporting from Syria. An American-born Muslim convert, he traveled to the region to document one of the world's most devastating humanitarian crises, often reporting from areas inaccessible to international media. His work has been praised by some for giving civilians caught in conflict a voice, while others have criticized aspects of his reporting, which is expected because of the armed groups operating in the areas where he worked. Throughout the Syrian war, he repeatedly denied allegations that he had links to extremist organizations, insisting his role was purely that of a journalist documenting events on the ground. I think it was back in 2020 where he made international headlines. This after challenging the United States government in court, alleging that he had been placed on a U.S. drone kill list without due process after surviving multiple drone strikes in Syria. Then in December of last year, 2025, his story took another dramatic turn. Brother Bilal Abdul Karim was arrested by Syrian authorities, and since then, very little verified information has emerged about his detention, the legal process against him, or when, or even if he will be released at any point. His family has spent months searching for answers while also continuing to navigate the emotional and financial toll of his absence. And behind every, you know, major news story is a family. It's a family who has their lives been changed forever. Whether it's children, whether it's the wife or parents, it's always someone behind the headline. And we're going to try and talk to someone that is behind the headline. We'll be joined shortly by Bilal Abdul Karim Amina. This is Brother Bilal's wife, and she's going to share with us what life has been like since his arrest, and she's joining us from Syria. Assalamu alaikum, Sister Jazakallah so much for joining us. Welcome to the show, hope you are doing well. Wa alaikum salam. I want to kickstart the interview. Before we get into the lot of the things, I want you to discuss, maybe give insight to our listeners of what life has been for the past several months since Brother Bilal has been arrested. He's a father to your kids, a husband to you. How has your life changed since he was taken and he was incarcerated?
16: Oh, it changed very badly. We are living now from donations and also providers got arrested. Yeah, it's very bad living now. also for the family.
9: No, I can. I can.
16: Let us hear without information. He's still after 7 months in custody without information, no trial, no charge. He was not in front of that.
9: What do you know about, you know, the circumstances?
16: Very depressing.
9: I want to quickly, you know, for our listeners who maybe are not familiar with the story, what do you know this far about the circumstances surrounding his arrest? It was back in December 2025. Can you tell us what happened when he was arrested, and also what did the authorities tell you guys of the reason of his arrest, and where are we right now? Are we anywhere near him being released?
16: No, nothing. We get no information. They even talked not to my husband. By the last visit, he said still no one is talking to him. No one is talking to us. He has no access to a lawyer. There's no trial, no conviction, nothing.
9: When was the last time you saw Brother Bilal, and what kind of state was he in?
16: Last week. His state is very bad. He looks not good. His hair is growing very long, longer than the visit before. His face is very, he's actually looks like a broken man. He looks not good.
9: Does he look like someone?
16: Imagine he looks like someone, a homeless man. Looks like a homeless man.
9: Does he look like someone that is being tortured, that is, you know, being abused while in incarceration?
16: I wouldn't say physically, but mentally, definitely, 100%. Not just for him, also for us. But for him, he's one of them. He also said to me that he changed. He's not more the old Bilal for the last visit. Like a broken man, but his iman is very high. You know, that's what they say. So his iman is very high. Alhamdulillah. But he don't change.
9: And the Syrian authorities, when you try and engage with them about, you know, due process, you know, when someone is incarcerated, they're supposed to be charged. There needs to be a trial of some sort. Are they talking to you guys about, you know, due process being followed, or, you know, him being granted legal counsel or of any kind to represent him?
16: No, nothing. Absolutely nothing. Nothing. But they try, of course, brothers in the background try to talk to the right people and convince them and talk for him. But it's very difficult. The situation is very difficult. You know.
9: And what is Brother Bilal telling you about the circumstances around his arrest? Does he have an idea why he was arrested?
16: No, nothing. No. There was one interrogation, but it was in January. After this, was nothing anymore. No one is talking to him.
9: Let's talk about.
16: He told me by the visit. No one comes to him.
9: Let's talk about the impact that this has had on the kids. How have your children been affected by this?
16: We don't know. Yeah, sorry, I didn't understand the connection.
9: I can hear you clearly now. I want to talk about the impact that this has had on the Sister Om. Can you?
16: Yes, I hear you now.
9: Yes. I wanted to talk about the impact that this has had on the children. Are they asking, you know, where their father is? What kind of explanation are you giving to them?
16: I was very badly for the kids. Because my kids, for example. The kids in general that are asked about their fathers. My son is every day talking, imagine stories about where he is. I think he knows where he is. He's in Jin, but he makes stories because I can imagine he missed him very much. He was very dependent on him. He was very close with him. He loved him very much. Also, all the other kids ask him after Bilal. His biggest daughter here also, she's crying from time to time, want her father back. All my kids miss all kids, also from the other ones, miss his father, miss their father very much. It's been a long time.
9: And when it comes to you guys as a family, have authorities visited the home? Are they, you know, harassing you in any way, trying to get some kind of information from you, or there hasn't been any interaction of any kind with the rest of the family?
16: No, alhamdulillah, no one arrest us or something. Alhamdulillah. But it's sad also, but because we have no, we get absolutely like we stuck someone, you know, no information, we have nothing to hold on, you know what I mean? It's also unclear the future.
9: What efforts are in place right now to try and, you know, get Brother Bilal to be released? Are you, is there anyone assisting you? Are there any organizations or lawyers that you are meeting with to try and get Brother Bilal released, or, you know, to try and get a trial of some sort, to have legal due process followed?
16: No, in Syria it's very difficult to do anything. We try a lot about social media to pressure the government a lot, but yeah, I don't know what's working. I don't know what I need to. Like I said, we get no information. We try a lot. Brothers try a lot behind, but that's the problem. It's like that no one do something. No one. I don't know what we can hold on. What helps them? We don't know. We don't
9: trial of some sort to have legal due process followed.
16: No, in Syria it's very difficult to do anything. We try a lot about social media to pressure the government a lot, but yeah, I don't know what's working. I don't know what I need to. Like I said, we get no information. We try a lot. Brothers try a lot behind, but that's the problem. It's like that no one do something. No one. I don't know what we can hold on. What helps them? We don't know. We don't know anything. I don't know what I need to.

0: since he's been incarcerated. It has been quite challenging. What kind of assistance, you know, would you like, you know? What kind of assistance would you like, you know, people to give to the family? You mentioned that Brother Bilal is the breadwinner of the family. Any kind of help that you'd want, you know, South African Muslims in particular to assist with? Because I think the Syrian cause and the people of Syria are really close to the hearts of the Muslims back in South Africa. Any word of, you know, assistance or call that you want to make? All right.
1: Now I hear you, yes.
0: Yes, yes.
1: I can actually hear, I guess, very bad.
0: Understandable.
1: Like usual.
0: Understandable. Sorry. Understandable. Just, I was about to wrap up the interview. What kind of assistance would you, you know, request for the family, you know, in order to not only try and get Brother Bilal out, but to assist you guys? You mentioned that he's the breadwinner of the family. It has been quite difficult since, you know, he's been incarcerated. What kind of assistance do you need? How can people help you?
1: The situation is very bad for us, especially financially. It would be very nice from the brothers and sisters who can donate to the link what I post, and also on Bilal of the Karim's page, and also donation link. Mm. Our situation is very bad besides Bilal left. Now we have also debt from very bad situation.
0: Mm.
1: All comes together. We miss our husband, the kids miss their father. We have no provider. We live from donations, subhanAllah. Sometimes it's more, sometimes less. Now it's very less. Almost. But Allah is Al-Razzaq, Alhamdulillah. He provides us from.
0: Amen.
1: Alhamdulillah, subhanAllah, my mother. We as family would be very thankful if you can donate to this link.
0: Amen. That was Sister Bilal Karim Amina. Jazakallah so much for joining us. I hope our listeners, all of the Muslims and everyone here in South Africa would open up their hearts and assist where they can. That was the wife of journalist Bilal Abdul Karim sharing her family's experience following his detention. It was back in December 2025. He's still in detention right now without any answers. He's not been told why he's been arrested. He's not been told when he's going to be released. And there's no legal due process that is being followed.
2: It's a new beginning. It's a new era. Salam Media. Humanitarian journalism.
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2: You still tune into News and Views, myself, Salaelo Makhwidiri. And we're going to be switching gears now to a very, very concerning conversation that rocked South Africa. The deaths of several healthcare workers in the KZN over the past year have shaken South Africa's public health sector, prompting allegations of toxic workplace cultures, institutional bullying, and just general deteriorating working conditions. Doctors, nurses, and even advocacy groups raised alarm, and they're essentially questioning whether unbearable pressure inside public hospitals was contributing to the tragic deaths of frontline healthcare professionals. And I think the issues around public healthcare in South Africa are well documented. We all know about them. And that specific issue in itself became so serious that Health Minister Dr. Aaron Motsoaledi requested an independent investigation by the Health Ombud, supported by, I think, former Parliamentary Health Committee Chairperson Dr. Sibongiseni Dlomo. Yes. And this week, the Health Ombud released its long-awaited findings. And while the investigations found no evidence directly linking the deaths to workplace bullying or systemic failures within the KZN's public hospitals, it also acknowledged broader challenges facing the healthcare system and made recommendations aimed at improving support for healthcare workers. The Health Minister, Aaron Motsoaledi, has since said the findings should serve as a catalyst for reforms across the public health sector. But for many families, healthcare workers and unions, the findings may answer one question while raising many others. If workplace bullying wasn't the cause, what was? Are doctors and nurses still working under unsustainable conditions? And what responsibility does government have to protect those who spend their lives protecting ours? And joining us to try and answer some of those questions is Dr. Zanele Pikicha, Vice Chairperson of the South African Medical Association. Doc, thank you so much for joining us. Always a pleasure. Good morning. Thank you so much for joining us, Dr. Zanele Pikicha. She's the Vice Chairperson of the South African Medical Association. I want to jump right in. But I'm sure you saw the Health Ombud yesterday having ruled out a direct link between workplace bullying and these tragic deaths that we've seen in the KZN of public health workers in recent years. From your perspective, was that the conclusion you were expecting? Does it reflect what health workers are telling you guys on the ground?
3: Yes. So as we were saying, you know, our first statement needs to be that we are dealing with loss of human lives. So we must all take a second to acknowledge that. You know, these are colleagues, fathers, brothers, sons. So we honestly need to acknowledge that when we understand what we're discussing. And in terms of our reaction, you know, we need to pay attention to the phrasing. You know, they do say there's no direct causal link, but the ombudsman then goes on to say that they have identified systemic failures that play a role in what is happening. And this is to the effect, you know, of having severe mental impact in terms of wellness. It is overstaffing because of posts not being filled. It is not having infrastructure, not having SCM, you know, processes in place to be able to support, not having clinical governance, you know, to play the kind of oversight role it should. So these are critical areas that he has identified and said must be addressed as a matter of urgency. So we cannot lose track of that, because he has said that these are the pressure points that we need to address within the health sector. And just to remind us all, colleagues, was it about this investigation, we also in the past 2 months have lost within KZN just 3 colleagues to self-harm. So something is fundamentally wrong in what is happening within the Department of Health when it talks about how we are managing our human resources.
2: I want to, come back to the report, and obviously its underlying or key finding is the fact that there's no evidence of systemic bullying in the public health sector. And as you mentioned, many healthcare professionals have spoken quite publicly about toxic workplace environments. Is it possible that both of these scenarios, both of these things, can be true at the same time?
3: No, absolutely. One thing we will say as the medical association is a good thing. We don't agree that there's no bullying. There definitely is bullying within, the workspace. We actually have termed it academic bullying because you need to understand the dynamics. There's a hierarchy when it comes to titles within doctors. You start off as an intern, then become a comserve, then an MO, registrar, then you're a consultant. And that is a level of hierarchy where, we are taught, to submit to our superior. And that is known. It's something that's there. And it's something that we've had to call out because you must remember that it's done within our ranks of members because we represent all levels. So we want to disagree with that, but with the understanding that it's difficult to actually quantify bullying, so that might be where the challenge is. And you also need to take into consideration that a person might not be comfortable to disclose, given Ukuthi they remain within the same environment. And whether they want to specialize or not, they will be dealing with the same superiors and supervisors in terms of academic progression.
2: There was something interesting and I think very, very important that the health minister, Dr. Aaron Motsoaledi, mentioned. He said that, the findings from this report should prompt reforms within the public health system. From SAMA's perspective, from you guys' perspective, what reforms should be implemented immediately rather than, this report becoming another report that just gathers dust, that doesn't see real lived changes in the public health sector?
3: Okay, yeah, no. This report cannot become another Zondo Commission. It cannot become, some reports decorating a shelf somewhere. And we're taking it on ourselves to ensure that the actual recommendations, because there are recommendations on the report, that those need to be implemented. Now, the challenge is because you've got transversal issues, which are not necessarily province-related, but as a result of national discourse, which then obviously we need to locate with the minister and will engage. But within the province scale, we need to see certain things happening. So we will be following up with the DOH, but what we would expect crisp, clear, plans and outlines is, one, what is the current status of our vacancy rates? Because we understand that posts have not been getting filled because of austerity measures. We need to know where we are. And we will then use that status and mark ourselves against the barometer of international norms and standards for staffing. So that needs to be the next goal, to say there must be an adopted staffing norms, because it's very weird that there isn't one that is actually adopted, even though there is recommendations from the World Health Organization which talk to how many practitioners you should have per patient. So having understood the vacancy rate and where we are, we need to then adopt the staffing norms and see what is the gap, so that there can be a plan made together with Treasury to fill in those deficits. So I think that's definitely our number one goal, to actually get the paperwork started. Then when it comes to now employee wellness, we know that even within the province, not all institutions have direct access to EAP. So that program needs to also be revitalized. We need to have the understanding of how are we going to ensure that there's access at every facility to EAP, and that must happen. It mustn't just be something that we're planning to do. There must be a clear referral that if there's an institution and there's a problem, this is who this person is going to be covered by in terms of employee wellness. And then because that's going to deal with a lot of the mental strain that we are having. Mm. When it comes to the issue of supply chain management and, you know, aging infrastructure and things like that, those are serious conversations. I think here it's even beyond the province at this point. We need intervention. You cannot have facilities that currently are trying to operate with equipment that is past its shelf life, and you're expecting to save patients like that. I think this one needs an urgent, whether you want to call it an indaba, but we need to have an urgent call to say, hospitals within the province, are they safe? What is the critical equipment that is currently needing to be replaced? Because there is asset registers, so that we can make an immediate application to ensure that Treasury gets a special dispensation to be able to address this. These are the kind of suggestions that we'll be trying to put forward to assist in getting this solution sorted, you know, with the DOH. We understand that when we engage them, they always do cry matters of austerity, but also we cannot then 100%, you know, take away liability from them in terms of oversight. But we are prepared to ensure that those immediate reforms start.
2: Mm. I want to come back to, you know, just grounding the conversation a bit. You spoke about, employee wellness and mental health, you know, feels like it's at the core of this conversation. Do you believe, you know, we take the mental health of healthcare professionals seriously enough in South Africa? Or is there still an expectation that doctors and nurses simply cope because of the profession that they've chosen?
3: Yeah, absolutely. I think I was just commenting yesterday that mental health is always a background. Even if you look at how our psychiatry services are, you know, having problems currently in KZN, you can have a whole, you know, psychiatric hospital with no specialist. So mental health is always seen as an afterthought. So that is true. Mental health is never ever prioritized, and you are telling the truth when you say, because health professionals are just expected to soldier on and be able to deal with what they see on a day-to-day basis. Remember that we see trauma, we have horrible, you know, experiences, we put our bodies through the line because we must be there 24/7. And one of the biggest examples of what you're trying to say, look at what happened in COVID. You know, the health was just expected to soldier on, and there was no special intervention put in place to say, how do we support you mentally through this? You know, because we ourselves, you know, we're having to deal with the reality of the pathogen, having our family members away from us, having our colleagues dying every day, and there was never a plan to support us at that point in time. And it happens even now where, you know, you'll have a death and you must just see the next patient in the line after you finished your research and made your notes. So definitely we are expected, you know, to be tough. But I think this is highlighting that we need to take a better look at how we are treating our employees and ensuring that they're fully supported within, you know, their workspace in terms of mental health and resourcing.
2: Very, very important to note. I think for a very, very long time, you know, South Africa has previously relied on the health ombud to expose some of these, you know, major failures, especially within the public health system. One thing's of, you know, the Life Esitimeni tragedy, just general hospital governance issues that we're faced with. Does this latest investigation strengthen confidence in the ombud's independence, or do some healthcare workers and healthcare workers' organizations remain unconvinced?
3: Yeah, you know, I think a lot of us, we were expecting, you know, the ombudsman's report perhaps to be a little bit more scathing and have a bit more teeth, because there are certain areas that we feel were not aggressively, you know, addressed. But we cannot then take away from the fact that this process has been launched and this investigation has been done, at least at the face of it, suggests that we are now at a level where we understand that there does need to be reforms. There is a a problem, and we are then getting to the part where we're going to start working on making the necessary reforms. So we'll take it in good faith, as much as there is a tepid response from, you know, our members, because you understand that we live with certain realities on the ground. But in good faith, we're understanding that this is going to be a starting point. And what we will though not accept is that after this, there is then absolutely no action. And 5 years down the line, we are still commenting on the ombudsman report and recommendations. This needs to find its way onto the ground, into the actual, you know, ground floor level, and meaningful reforms need to be made.
2: No, most definitely. Dr. Bikitsha, thank you so much for your time and your insights. Really, really appreciate it.
3: Okay, no, thank you very much.
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4: 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Beloved brothers and sisters in Islam, firstly, we ask Allah subhanahu wa ta'ala to grant us the ability to be conscious of Him at all times, for indeed, whosoever is conscious of Allah subhanahu wa ta'ala will be saved from the fire of hell. And we ask Allah subhanahu wa ta'ala to protect us and our offspring from all evil, and at the same time to grant us the acceptance to engage in everything that pleases Him and that He has ordained. Brothers and sisters in Islam, many of us try to make sure that we do many good deeds, so we would fulfill our salah, our prayers on a daily basis. We would read much Quran, and we would engage in much remembrance of Allah subhanahu wa ta'ala. Perhaps we would give out a lot of charities, and perhaps we would do many other good deeds, without realizing that Islam is not only about doing good deeds, but looking after them after having engaged in them. Many people do not realize that it is very easy to do a good deed, but it is more difficult to keep that good deed intact in a way that it can be of benefit to us when we arrive in front of the Almighty on the Day of Judgment. Many people engage in good deeds. No sooner have they done the good deed, they have donated it to others because of actions of their own, to the degree that when they come on the Day of Judgment, the deed is no longer theirs, but it now belongs to someone else, given to them in the form of payment, sometimes because of a wrongdoing against that particular person. This is in fact one of the ways that we would lose or spoil the good deeds that we have engaged in. And this is why we have been reminded many times by the Messenger sallallahu alayhi wasallam, may peace be upon him, and may the blessings be upon all his companions, his entire household, and every single one of us. He constantly reminded us to ensure that we need to know the devil's plan. The plan of the devil from the very beginning was to waste our time in existence here in this world. And the devil, Shaytan, Iblis, the accursed, has promised the Almighty from the very beginning that I will wait in ambush for mankind to his left and right, in front of him and behind him, in order to ensure that he is an ungrateful person who will not worship you, but he will worship everything besides you. And so Allah subhanahu wa ta'ala granted respite to the devil as a test for mankind. And this is why one of the most important things for us as human beings to know is how does the devil come to us? What is his plan? If we don't know the plan of the devil, we will definitely fall into his trap. If I were to tell you that there is a scam on the internet or a scam near your residence or your workplace whereby people are robbing, stealing, waylaying or harming others, it would be in the best of your interests to know how they are doing this so that you can protect yourself and your family members from being robbed or harmed in any way. So we are foolish not to know the biggest robber and scammer in existence, who is the devil. And we are foolish not to know his plan and how he engages in it. Brothers and sisters, sometimes when we talk about association of partnership with Allah subhanahu wa ta'ala, people feel that this topic is very far from us, because how is a Muslim going to associate partners with Allah subhanahu wa ta'ala? Without realizing that association of partnership with Allah subhanahu wa ta'ala is the single biggest contributor to the spoiling of your deeds, beloved brothers and sisters. The single biggest contributor to the waste of all your deeds or mine would be if we associated a partner with Allah subhanahu wa ta'ala, ascribed a partner with him, and don't think that it is something that will not come to me or to you. May Allah subhanahu wa ta'ala make us conscious of the fact that there are so many things that are included in the issue of association of partnership with Allah subhanahu wa ta'ala. And the reason why it is only correct for us to start with this point is because it is a point that angers the Almighty to the degree that He has promised that if a person dies upon what is known as shirk or association of partnership with Allah, he has no chance. He will not be forgiven by the Almighty. In

Allah will not forgive the one who associates partners with him. And obviously this is speaking about a person who dies in that condition without repentance. But Allah says he may forgive whomsoever he wishes besides that in whatever way he wishes. So it is important for us to make sure that we abstain from any form of association of partnership with the Almighty, for us to have some sort of hope on the day of judgment. May Allah subhanahu wa ta'ala grant us paradise through his mercy. And may the Almighty forgive our shortcomings. May he really make us not only from those who are conscious of him, but from those who are conscious of the plot of the devil at all times. Like a person moving with an expensive stone or an expensive diamond or piece of jewelry or a lot of gold, how would they look around them to ensure that no one has an evil eye intending to usurp that wealth of theirs or that valuable item of theirs? They would look to their left and to their right. Sometimes even innocent people, we will be cautious of them in order for us not to fall prey to someone usurping something wealthy or expensive that we have. And for this reason, it's important for us to know that the religion that we have and the fact that we are worshipping Allah alone, that is indeed much more valuable than anything we can put value to. May the Almighty grant us the ability to protect ourselves to the degree that every single point and every single movement of ours, we are worried, we are concerned, is this an association of partnership with the Almighty? And this is why Allah subhanahu wa ta'ala speaks to Muhammad sallallahu alayhi wa sallam and tells him, O Muhammad sallallahu alayhi wa sallam, and this is explaining the seriousness of association of partners with Allah. Many of us, when we think of association of partners, we think of a stone and an idol, perhaps a tree, perhaps a grave, and so on, and we think we will never do that, without realizing it goes deeper than that. Inshallah, in a few moments we will discuss one or two of the aspects that sometimes may be overtaking some of us. May the Almighty protect us. So Allah says to Muhammad sallallahu alayhi wa sallam, لَإِنْ أَشْرَكْتَ لَيَحْبَطَنَّ عَمَلُكَ وَلَتَكُونَنَّ مِنَ الْخَاسِرِينَ. If you are going to associate partners with Allah, O Muhammad sallallahu alayhi wa sallam, and obviously this was impossible, because the one who brought about the message of Tawheed, the one who brought about the message of the oneness of the Maker, it was impossible for him to have fallen into the same trap. But this verse is a warning, a lesson for us all, to show us that no matter how pious you may think you are, and what level of spirituality you may feel you have achieved, do not think that you are a person whom shaitan does not come to try and spoil your deeds. No, shaitan will come to everyone to try and take their deeds away. So Allah says, if you associated partners with me, O Muhammad sallallahu alayhi wa sallam, you would spoil all your deeds. They would basically turn over against you. May Allah subhanahu wa ta'ala grant us goodness to the degree that the verse ends saying that لَتَكُونَنَّ مِنَ الْخَاسِرِينَ, you will be from amongst those who have lost. If you look at khusran, the term loss, here it would be referring to someone who has done a lot of deeds, but those deeds are of no benefit. Imagine a person who has earned millions and billions and they have not benefited from it because something had happened between them and the spending of that particular wealth, sometimes even death. May the Almighty grant us goodness. And this is why we say, brothers and sisters, as much as we would like to earn a healthy living and have a comfortable, luxurious life, remember that is very temporary. Prepare for the day you are going to need the palace to live for eternity. And that palace will not be able to be bought by the riyal or the dollar, but it will be able to be bought by good deeds and non-association of partnership with the Almighty. May Allah subhanahu wa ta'ala grant us goodness. Allah Almighty is so independent that He says, أَنَا أَغْنَى الشُّرَكَاءِ عَنِ الشِّرْكِ مَنْ عَمِلَ عَمَلًا أَشْرَكَ فِيهِ مَعِيَ غَيْرِي تَرَكْتُهُ وَشِرْكَهُ. I am the most independent from the partners that are associated. When a person associates partners with Allah Almighty, he says, I don't need that partnership. I am totally independent. If someone has associated a partner with me in an act of worship,
I withdraw and I leave the act of worship for the other partner. Allahu Akbar. That is a powerful hadith. And it is known as hadith Qudsi, which means Allah Almighty is speaking. He says, the partnership is such that I don't need the Prophet from here. I am completely independent. Yeah.

need, O people. Indeed, you are absolutely dependent on the Almighty, and the Almighty is totally independent of you, completely independent. He is worth all praise. May Allah subhanahu wa ta'ala make us from those who praise Him, not only with our words, but even with our actions. So brothers and sisters, the Almighty is telling us, if you would like to do a deed, and in it, you are doing it for me and for someone else at the same time, I withdraw and I would leave it for that particular person. And this is why on the Day of Judgment, Allah subhanahu wa ta'ala says, وَيَوْمَ يُنَادِيهِمْ أَيْنَ شُرَكَائِي. And on that day they will be called, where are those whom you associated as partners with me? And the various verses make it clear that they will not be responded. And those who were associated as partners will actually disassociate themselves from the partnership that was engaged in. May Allah subhanahu wa ta'ala grant us goodness. Sometimes when a person engages in a good deed and in his heart he would like to show off, he would like to show someone, it is known as a riya. This type of show actually negates the good deed and results in the dropping or eradication of the reward of that particular good deed because we are showing. It happens sometimes even in prayer, where a person is rushing in prayer, and when another one happens to pass them, they quickly make their prayer slightly slower or the posture slightly better. That is known as association of partnership with Allah subhanahu wa ta'ala. Sometimes when a person is sick and ill, what happens is they visit the doctors, alhamdulillah. That is important because al-akhdhu bil asbab, to do whatever is beneficial for you in order to achieve what you would like to achieve, is very important. But to feel that it is solely the doctor who is going to cure you and to remove Allah from the equation is association of partnership with Allah subhanahu wa ta'ala. We should know that we call out to the Almighty and ask the Almighty to grant the doctor the ability to do that which is correct so that we can be granted cure by the Almighty. It is a technicality which we need to understand and protect ourselves from misunderstanding. So brothers and sisters, the same applies to wealth and sustenance. If we are to achieve wealth and sustenance through the disobedience of Allah subhanahu wa ta'ala, that is ingratitude, which we will get to in a few moments. But if we are to sell our faith in order to achieve that which is material, perhaps we may be associating wealth as a partner with Allah subhanahu wa ta'ala. Ta'isa abdu dirham, ta'isa abdu dinar, ta'isa wa antakasa wa idha shika falan taqash. Amazingly, we talk of destruction for the one. The one who worships the dirham and the dinar, the one who worships gold and silver, they are definitely at great loss. And they are definitely people who are at such a loss that even if they were pricked, they would not be able to help themselves remove that particular thorn. May Allah subhanahu wa ta'ala grant us goodness. This is why we see sometimes people may be granted lots of wealth, but they still cannot help themselves in terms of health. Sometimes no matter how much wealth you have, it does not bring about sleep, because the Almighty is the owner of the wealth and the sleep. Sometimes the Almighty wants to make it clear to us that He is the owner of health as well as wealth, as well as sustenance in terms of blessing, because some people's blessings are snatched away because of their evil deeds. May the Almighty grant us goodness. Another way of association of partnership with the Almighty is when a person becomes so secularly in their thinking that they remove the Almighty from the equation. What this means, Allah describes in the Quran, أَرَأَيْتَ مَنِ اتَّخَذَ إِلَاهَهُ هَوَاهُ وَأَضَلَّهُ اللَّهُ عَلَىٰ عِلْمٍ وَخَتَمَ عَلَىٰ سَمْعِهِ وَقَلْبِهِ وَجَعَلَ عَلَىٰ بَصَرِهِ غِشَاوَةً فَمَنْ

Have you seen the one who has considered his own brain or mind or intellect as a god besides Allah subhanahu wa ta'ala? So he worships his mind, his brain, his intellect, and removes the Almighty from the equation. Allah says, such a person, Allah has sealed their eyes, their ears, and their faculties, and none can guide them besides the Almighty. So do you not take heed? May Allah subhanahu wa ta'ala grant us goodness. And what we mean here is, when the Almighty has revealed a verse, or when revelation has come down, when the Messenger, peace be upon him, has clarified something in its authentic form, we need to know, yes, it is important for us to try our best to understand what the Almighty is saying and why he is saying it. But there will always be certain items we may not be able to understand exactly why they have been revealed. The mere fact that they have been revealed by the Almighty should be enough for us really to engage in it. Take a look at the Prophet Ibrahim alayhi salatu wasalam. He was instructed to do things that did not make sense to the human mind, but it made sense to the believing heart. Allahu Akbar. So there is a difference between the human mind and brain and the believing heart. The heart of a believer surrenders to the Almighty, whilst the mind might have a question or two of understanding. But ultimately, whether we understand it or not, when we know the source of the instruction and we still surrender to that particular instruction, we then join the ranks of those who are the friends of the Almighty, such as Ibrahim. May Allah's peace be upon him, and may Allah subhanahu wa ta'ala grant us a lesson from his life as well. So brothers and sisters, it is important for us to protect ourselves from all types of association of partnership with the Almighty. Because no matter how much salah we read, no matter how much Quran we read, no matter how many charities we have given, if we have associated a partner with the Almighty, we then spoil our deeds. And we have seen the warnings that were issued even to the messengers to say, you dare engage in any form of association of partnership with me, Allah says. May Allah subhanahu wa ta'ala grant us protection. The next point that is important for us to realize is the issue of innovation, where a person feels that they know better than the messenger, may peace be upon him. The messenger, peace be upon him, was sent to us in order to teach us how to worship Allah. That was the reason why he was sent. He was sent to teach us how the Almighty wants to be worshipped. So if anyone comes up with an act of worship that was not taught by the messenger, peace be upon him, he has directly insulted the messenger, and he has also directly insulted Allah subhanahu wa ta'ala. The reason is, what was the point of sending a messenger to teach us how to worship Allah when we think we know better than him? May Allah protect us. And sometimes people get so upset when we tell the people not to do things which were not done by the messenger. They think perhaps you belong to a sect that is deviant. May the Almighty protect us. There is no deviance in a sect that calls towards obeying the instruction of the messenger and abandoning anything in terms of acts of worship that he has not taught. May Allah subhanahu wa ta'ala grant us goodness. The messenger has said on many occasions, I leave with you two things. For as long as you hold fast upon them, you will never be led astray. That is the book of Allah and my traditions, my ways. May the Almighty grant us a beautiful return to the path of the messenger sallallahu alayhi wa sallam. Brothers and sisters, if you take a look at Surah Al-Kahf, towards the end Allah subhanahu wa ta'ala speaks about the biggest losers, those who do lots of deeds and they think they are doing good deeds, but at the same time they have not followed the messenger's path and way, and this is why they have lost. قُلْ هَلْ نُنَبِّئُكُمْ بِالْأَخْسَرِينَ أَعْمَالًا الَّذِينَ ضَلَّ سَعْيُهُمْ فِي 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Say, O Muhammad sallallahu alayhi wa sallam, tell them, should I inform you of the one who is the greatest of losers, or those who are the greatest of losers of their deeds? People who have spoiled their deeds completely. They are those whose struggle was always astray. They neither followed the path of the messenger. They did deeds, acts of worship, which were not taught, not done by the messenger. May peace be upon him.
and they thought that they were doing good. Allahu Akbar, Allahu Akbar. People who would like to add one rak'ah in the rak'ahat of dhuhr or the afternoon prayer, they would it would result in the nullification of the entire prayer. Because we are only allowed the units which were done by the messenger. May peace be upon him. The same applies to all other acts of worship. Beloved brothers and sisters, never ever think that there is a single act of worship that the messenger forgot to teach us. Never ever think that there is any act of worship that you may engage in that would be better than what the messenger has come with. And never ever think that the messenger has not done the deeds which were enough for us to follow. So now we need to come up with a new deed and a new act of worship that would result in the spoiling of your deeds. May Allah subhanahu wa ta'ala grant us goodness. This is why towards the end of the same surah, Allah says,

Whoever is looking forward to the meeting with the Almighty, they should fulfill two main conditions. Don't you want to meet the Almighty? Don't you want to meet your Maker? Don't you want to meet the one who created you? Well, if you want to meet him, Allah says, whoever is looking forward to the meeting with Allah subhanahu wa ta'ala should make sure that they have two qualities in them. One is that they do deeds that were taught by the Messenger alone. No extra deed. Don't think for a moment that you will achieve spirituality by doing a deed that was not done by the Messenger, may peace be upon him. If you would like to know every deed of yours, ask the scholars around you, was this done by the Messenger? If it was not, you do not need it in your life, no matter where else it came from. May the Almighty grant us purity. You do not need it. In fact, it will be a point of your downfall and mine if we were to engage in deeds that were not done by the Messenger, may peace be upon him. So if you look at the tafsir or the explanation of the term amalan salihan, it means to do deeds that were taught by the Messenger alone. Those are good deeds. Salih means that which is good enough and pure enough for acceptance. And the second condition that you would require if you want to meet the Almighty, and if you are looking forward to meeting your Maker, you need to protect yourself from association of partners with Allah Almighty. May the Almighty grant us goodness. Brothers and sisters, Islam is very easy. It is us sometimes who add the salt and pepper to our religion in order to try and decorate it with innovation, not realizing innovation can never decorate your cake, but instead it will make it unpalatable, that which can never be consumed. May the Almighty protect us from innovation of every sort. Thereafter, when we oppress our fellow human beings, also our deeds are spoilt. They are messed to the degree that there is a hadith known as the hadith of the bankrupt person, where the Messenger, peace be upon him, asks, and I'm sure we've repeated this many times, أَتَدْرُونَ مَنِ الْمُفْلِسِ. Do you know who is the one who is a bankrupt person? And the companions respond saying, he is one who does not have any gold or silver. In our terms, one with no cash. He's a cashless person. And perhaps he owes people so much. So the Messenger says, no, a true bankrupt person is he who comes on the day of judgment with a lot of good deeds next to his name. A lot of good deeds. For example, he would have salah. He would have lots of salah. Perhaps he might have salah in the masjid with jama'ah in the first line. And perhaps he might not have missed his tilawah or recitation of the Quran. Perhaps he might have engaged in lots of remembrance of Allah. Perhaps he might have given out lots of charities. Perhaps he might have gone for hajj and he might have fasted in the month of Ramadan. And he might have engaged in the voluntary fast. Now these are all signs of what we would term a pious person. Today, my beloved brothers and sisters, piety has become an item and an issue that people gauge by looking at the outward appearance of an individual, not realizing that the true root of piety is the heart. It begins to show outwardly, correct, but not necessarily everyone who looks outwardly pious is actually internally pious. And not everyone who looks outwardly impious would be internally the same. May Allah subhanahu wa ta'ala grant us the rectification of both the internal as well as the external. So there would be people who have come with lots of good deeds, many good deeds. But Ya'ti, when he comes, he would have slandered this one. He would have backbitten this one. He would have usurped the wealth of this one. He would have wronged this one. He would have sworn the other. Shatama hadha. Shatam means one who abuses verbally the others. Today we abuse those who work for us. We abuse our colleagues. We abuse our children. We abuse our spouses. We abuse our parents verbally. How dare we do that when we are looking forward for the day we meet our Maker? How do you think it would be when we present our swear words in front of the Almighty and say, Ya Allah, when I was in the world, you gave me one chance and here you are. Ya Allah, these are the words I used to use. A'udhu billah. May the Almighty protect us from the devil. So the devil comes to us and he makes us harm someone, backbite someone. For your information, brothers and sisters, backbiting is so dangerous that today we are living in an age of backbiting. And people do not understand the meaning of backbiting, because when you say, my brother, my sister, do not talk about this person bad because they are not here, they will tell you, but what I am saying is true. That shows the height of ignorance, because the Messenger, peace be upon him, has explained very clearly
that when you are speaking the truth about someone else in their absence, in a way that they would not like it if they were present, that is known as backbiting. So to speak a lie is actually worse. So if you want to know what is backbiting, brothers and sisters, it is to speak the truth about someone in their absence in a way that if they were there, they would not like it. May the Almighty forgive us all. I would like to think that perhaps the bulk of us, perhaps myself included, sometimes we need to raise the awareness within ourselves of these type of words and statements. May the Almighty forgive us. And for your information, when you backbite, my brothers and sisters, immediately your salah is given away, your zakah is given away, your good deeds given away. You might be the most pious person externally, but because you have harmed someone through backbiting alone, or spreading rumor about them, or slandering. Slandering would mean al-buhtan, to create a lie about them. You would have given away your charities. And this is why it's important for us to know that the Almighty has warned us through the lips of the Messenger, peace be upon him, regarding every single way that the devil comes to us in order to snatch our deeds away. Do not let your deeds be snatched. If you would hold a piece of gold, you would make sure you hold fast upon it. If you were to travel to a country where they told you, be careful of the handbag snatchers, perhaps you will make sure your handbag is well tucked in a way that nobody would snatch it. Why are our deeds exposed and we are allowing everyone to snatch our deeds in a way that on the day of judgment, when we get there, this hadith continues, it says, so this man's good deeds go to the other, and the rest of the good deeds go to all those whom he has oppressed in any way, until he is left with no good deeds. But does it stop there? The answer is no. So this pious man whom we all thought was so religious is now strapped of all, or should I say stripped of all his good deeds, because he has oppressed so many people. And then what happens? There are still a line of people who are waiting for justice because he has oppressed even more by eating their wealth, by harming them, by spreading rumor about them, by doing whatever it is in terms of usurping their rights in the world. So now the bad deeds of those who are waiting, the bad deeds of the oppressed will now go on to the record of this man who owes them because of oppression. So perhaps an adultery might go into his account. Perhaps another sin may go into his account. Perhaps the missing of a prayer might go into his account, until he is taken and thrown and cast into hellfire. May the Almighty safeguard us. That is by far one of the most serious ahadith or traditions of the Prophet sallallahu alaihi wasallam when it comes to the spoiling of our good deeds. Brothers and sisters, we take it for granted. Today, we spoil our good deeds with one SMS, with one email, with one phone call. We spoil our good deeds. Brother, you have your salah. Protect it. Protect it very dearly. And this is why in the Quran, Allah says, مَنْ جَاءَ بِالْحَسَنَةِ فَلَهُ عَشْرُ أَمْثَالِهَا. Whoever comes with a good deed shall have his good deed multiplied tenfold. The reasons some of the mufassirin make mention of the fact that to protect a good deed is 10 times more difficult than to engage in it. So if you engage in a good deed, mashallah, you deserve a good deed, and you deserve the multiplication if you bring it with you on the day of judgment. May Allah subhanahu wa ta'ala help us bring our deeds on the day of judgment, and may He make us from those who can protect ourselves. Another very important issue that we need to discuss today when we speak of spoiling our deeds is the issue of ingratitude. When we show ungratefulness to the Almighty, the term used is al-kufr. And kufr, as you know, also refers to disbelief. Because when you have shown ingratitude, you have actually disbelieved in the gifts of the Almighty. And this is why Allah says, وَمَنْ يَكْفُرْ بِالْإِيمَانِ فَقَدْ حَبِطَ عَمَلُهُ. Whosoever disbelieves in belief, whoever disbelieves in faith, has definitely spoiled their deeds. If you take a look at those who don't have belief, those who don't believe in the first place, Allah speaks about them. He says, وَقَدِمْ

0: deed granted them their deeds in advance. So whilst they were in this world, because they were disbelievers, they might have been charitable, they might have been people who did lots of good deeds, so to speak, but because they disbelieved, we gave them their due whilst they were in the world, in a way that when they got to the life after death, these deeds were all strewn all over and they were of no benefit to them. So this is why you find sometimes the disbelievers are enjoying this world. They have good health, they have lots of wealth, perhaps they have children who are obedient to them, perhaps they have conditions of non-suffering. But that is all sometimes just a payment for maybe a little bit of charitable deed that they may have engaged in. May the Almighty make us from those who appreciate the fact that we have belief and we are from amongst the Muslimin, we are from amongst the submitters, and may He make us submit. There are many verses in the Quran that Allah subhanahu wa ta'ala speaks about the loss of deeds that were done. If you look at one of the verses revealed at the time of the Messenger, peace be upon him, to raise the voice above the voice of the Messenger, to create that which is disorderly and to be disrespectful to the Messenger, peace be upon him, is considered an act that will result in the loss of good deeds, the spoiling of good deeds. لا ترفعوا أصواتكم فوق صوت النبي. This was one of the verses revealed at the time where the companions were instructed not to raise their voices above the voice of the Messenger sallallahu alayhi wa sallam. And later on in Surah Al-Hujurat, Allah says, وَلَا تَجَهَرُوا لَهُ بِالْقَوْلِ كَجَهْرِ بَعْضِكُمْ لِبَعْضٍ أَن تَحْبَطَ أَعْمَالُكُمْ وَأَنْتُمْ لَا تَشْعُرُونَ. And don't speak to him in a way that you would speak to one another. And obviously from this we would learn the issue of respecting the Messenger, may peace be upon him. When he has made a statement, it is not the same as my statement and yours. We take it, it is a spiritual religious instruction, and we will adopt it and we will do our best to respect the word, not only by putting it above our heads, but by following it. Some people think the respect of the Quran is when you put it in a high place, but you don't need to follow its words. Allahu Akbar. Have you seen? Sometimes in our homes, the Quran has a special place, but it is there, we respect it outwardly alone. We see people putting the Quran on their heads, but do they follow it? That is the question. True respect of the Quran and the Sunnah is when you follow the Quran and the Sunnah. May Allah subhanahu wa ta'ala grant us a deep understanding. Brothers and sisters, enough hypocrisy from myself and yourselves of looking at the words. As soon as we see a verse on the floor, we pick it up. Yes, that was a good deed. You picked up the verse because it was dropped on the floor, perhaps in a public place. But did you follow that word? Maybe Allah wanted you to pick the word up as an evidence against you. It told you how to dress. It told you how to fulfill your salah. It told you what type of wealth to eat. It told you what to abstain from. It told you to abstain from adultery. We lifted the word, we put it up in a proper niche in the right place, but we never ever adopted it. Is that respect? Is this what we want? May Allah subhanahu wa ta'ala not make us from those who spoil our deeds. So this is why we say the Almighty has stated, whoever raises their voice above the voice of the Messenger, perhaps their deeds may be spoilt without them realizing. Brothers and sisters, today we speak, mashallah. What this would mean is we should never allow the statement of one of us to be granted more value than the statement of the Messenger. May peace be upon him. May Allah subhanahu wa ta'ala grant us goodness. Allah subhanahu wa ta'ala has warned us, and at the same time He has given us good news to say, it is never too late. You are breathing. You can change your life. وَتُوبُوا إِلَى اللَّهِ جَمِيعًا أَيُّهَا الْمُؤْمِنُونَ لَعَلَّكُمْ تُفْلِحُونَ. 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
6: 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Allah subhanahu wa ta'ala, through His infinite mercy, through His compassion, through His kindness, through His benevolence, has created us among the ummah of Nabi sallallahu alayhi wa sallam. 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

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Nabi sallallahu alayhi wasallam has been created free from any blemish and fault. Ka'annama kad khuliqta kama tasha. It is as if Nabi sallallahu alayhi wasallam had been created however he will. But today, respected brothers, I would like to speak upon the mercy and the grandeur and majesty of Allah subhanahu wa ta'ala. As Allah ta'ala says in a hadith Qudsi, Rabbi, O my sustain, O Rabbi, Allah ta'ala says, when a banda of mine on the face of this earth mentions Rabbi, that is, O my sustainer, Allah Ta'ala is so merciful. When any person, any of us, lifts our hands to Allah subhanahu wa ta'ala, pleading Allah Ta'ala's forgiveness, by us just saying Rabbi, that is, O my cherisher, before we can even say Ighfir li, that is, forgive me, Allah Ta'ala is so merciful, Allah is so forgiving, Allah Ta'ala tells the angels to testify that by my banda just saying Rabbi, O my cherisher, I have forgiven his sins. Before even saying Ighfirli. This is Allah subhanahu wa ta'ala. Allah ke bare mein itna bolo ke dil usko kabul kar lo. That is, speak about the greatness of Allah. Speak about the grandeur of Allah so much that our hearts can accept it. In another hadith, in a hadith Qudsi, Allah ta'ala to show that Allah subhanahu wa ta'ala is arhamur rahimin, the most merciful of those who show mercy. 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Then you ask for my forgiveness. You turn to me in repentance sincerely. Allah Ta'ala says, لَغَفَرْتُ لَكْ وَلَا أُبَالِي. I do not care how many sins you have committed, how many evils you have committed. Allah Ta'ala says that I will most certainly forgive you. This is the compassion of Allah. This is how merciful Allah Ta'ala is. In an incident with Ibrahim bin Hatim, we find that before Allah Ta'ala had given him, he died. And when Allah Ta'ala, once he became, Allah has given him, he died and he became very pious, etc. And he goes to the Kaaba, and when he is making tawaf in his last round, and after the tawaf, he holds on to the khilaf of the Kaaba, and he raises his hands and he makes dua. And one of the last words of his dua, he says, Ilahi, عبدك العاصي أتاك مكرا بذنوب وقد دعاك إن تغفر لي فأنت ذاك أهل وإن تردني فمن يرحمني بمن سواك. 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That is, if you forgive my sins, then nobody can ask you, nobody can tell you that why did you forgive my sins. Ya Allah, this is your shan. 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
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They

0: They don't even own, they do not even possess that little thin skin on a date pit of a khajur, respected brothers. Every day, the oceans, every day the oceans seek permission from Allah subhanahu wa ta'ala. Ya Allah, give me permission to drown Ibn Adam. Give me permission to drown mankind, because mankind has not left me unpolluted with sin. The sins, every day the oceans seek permission to drown mankind. Similarly, the earth seek permission from Allah subhanahu wa ta'ala daily. Ya Allah, let me sink mankind into the ground. Let me swallow them into the ground. Because mankind, Ibn Adam, has not left a crevice, have not left a corner that they have not polluted with sin. Similarly, the angels cries out and seek permission to Allah subhanahu wa ta'ala that, Ya Allah, let me destroy mankind because they've polluted the heavens also with sin. To show how compassionate is Allah, what does Allah ta'ala say? If they are your servants, fasha'anukum bihi, then do as you please. If they are your servants, fasha'anukum bihi, then do as you please, Allah ta'ala says, fa'innahum ibadi. Well, they are my servants, I've created them with my own hands. Fa'innahum ibadi. In atani laylan faqabiltuhu wa in atani naharan faqabiltuhu. How merciful is Allah. Allah Ta'ala says that I have created them with my own hands, and if they have to commit sins the entire night and they have to turn to me at morning, at the time of tahajjud or at fajr, and if they have to raise their hands and ask for my forgiveness, Allah Ta'ala says faqabiltuhu, I will accept their repentance. This is how merciful Allah Ta'ala is. This is how forgiving Allah subhanahu wa ta'ala is. And this preference and this speciality Allah has given to the ummah of Nabi sallallahu alayhi wa sallam exclusively. Like it comes in a riwayat in Hayatul Sahaba. Allah Ta'ala says, Ya Dawood, O Dawood alayhi salam, Kad faddaltu ummata Muhammadin sallallahu alayhi wa sallam ala umami kulliha. 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That is, I have given preference, Ya Dawood, I have given preference. I have given fazilat to the ummah of Nabi sallallahu alayhi wa sallam over all the other nations from the time of Adam alayhi salam right up till Qiyamah. I have given preference to the ummah of Nabi sallallahu alayhi wa sallam. Hatta idha ja'uni, until when they will come to me, yawm al-qiyamah, on the day of Qiyamah, nuruhum, their light, their faces will be radiant, mithla nuril anbiya, just like the faces of the anbiya. Why, respected brothers? Allah has sent me and Allah has sent you for a purpose. Ukhrijat linnas, nikala gaya logo ke faide ke liye. Allah has made us the best of ummahs to benefit mankind. And what is our responsibility? To enjoin towards good and forbid evil. We find, respected brothers, that Hazrat Adam alayhi salam told his sons that Allah subhanahu wa ta'ala has given preference to the ummah of Nabi sallallahu alayhi wa sallam over me, that is over Adam alayhi salam. Allah has given this ummah. We have to realize what position we have in Islam. What is our status in Islam? Ibn Adam alayhi salam tells his son that Allah has given this ummah of Nabi sallallahu alayhi wa sallam preference over four things over me. Number one, Adam alayhi salam says that when shaitan persuaded me, when shaitan polluted my mind, indoctrinated our minds, Hajra and Ibrahim and Adam alayhi salam, to eat from the tree, by that mistake, a Nabi, by eating from the tree, by making a mistake, not a sin, respected brothers. We must understand this. By making a mistake, by eating from the tree, we find that Allah subhanahu wa ta'ala expelled them from Jannah, respected brothers. By making a mistake, Anbiya do not sin, they are masoom. And eating from the tree, by just eating from the tree, Allah expelled him from Jannah. And the ummah of Nabi sallallahu alayhi wa sallam, we commit sin after sin, we commit thousands of sins. But we find that when we turn to Allah ta'ala, Allah is willing to forgive us. By us committing so many sins, Allah will enter us into Jannah, respected brothers. Let us realize what our status is. Why Allah Ta'ala has created us and sent us into this world. Secondly, he says that فُرِّكَ بَيْنِي وَبَيْنَ زَوْجَتِي, that Allah Ta'ala separated When we committed a mistake, when we made that mistake, فُرِّقَ بَيْنِي وَبَيْنَ زَوْجَتِي, Allah subhanahu wa ta'ala caused a separation between myself and Hawa alayhi salam. Allah separated them. That is when Allah expelled them from Jannah and Allah put them on the face of this earth. They did not know where one another were, respected brothers. Allah ta'ala caused separation. Not for a week, not for a year, but for 40 years, respected brothers. 40 years. And when this ummah of Nabi sallallahu alayhi wa sallam, when this ummah will commit a sin, respected brothers, Allah ta'ala will not only forgive us, but Allah will never cause separation between husband and wife. Let us think, respected brothers. Thirdly, he says that for the acceptance of my tawbah, inna kabula tawbati kana bi Makkah wa ummata Muhammadin sallallahu alayhi wa sallam yastaghfiruna fi kulli makan fayatakabbalu Allahu tawbatahum. That is for my, Allah expelled us from Jannah, Allah separated us, and we find that for my tawbah to be accepted, for my repentance to be accepted, Allah Ta'ala brought us and directed us to Makkah. And Allah Ta'ala directed us to the plains of Arafah. And from the plains of Arafah at Jabal al-Rahmat, after pleading, after crying for 40 years, crying and begging for Allah's forgiveness, then only Allah Ta'ala forgave Adam alayhi salam in Makkah al-Mukarramah, in Arafah at Jabal al-Rahmat. 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Not after 40 years. So much so that when Hajra saw this person after 40 years, she didn't even recognize who Adam alayhi salam was. He was disheveled, beard long, complete. She couldn't recognize Adam alayhi salam, who he was. And Allah Ta'ala, for this ummah of Nabi sallallahu alayhi wa sallam, when we commit a sin, Allah is prepared to forgive our sins anyway. And immediately, which will be a slap on the face of shaitan, because shaitan is the one that seduces us into committing sins. And when Ibn Adam, when mankind commits sins, and then when he raises his hands, and when he turns to Allah, Allah Ta'ala forgives mankind immediately depending on his ikhlas. And the fourth thing which Adam alayhi salam mentions, he says that when we committed that sin from eating the tree, Allah Ta'ala removed us. That is, Allah removed the clothes of Jannah from us. Allah Ta'ala unclothed them when they committed that sin. When they committed that mistake, not a sin, sorry. Allah unclothed them. And the ummah of Nabi sallallahu alayhi wa sallam, when we will commit a sin, not make a mistake, not only will Allah subhanahu wa ta'ala dress us and cover us with clothes, but Allah ta'ala will go so far also as to cover our sins and not even mention it to others, respected brothers. This is the mercy of Allah subhanahu wa ta'ala. The compassion of Allah, that is what Allah says in the hadith Qudsi, إِنِّي لَكَ مُحِبٌّ فَبِحَقِّي أَنْ كُنِّي مُحِبًّا. I am your beloved and I want you to become my beloved. Allah says, I want a reason. I want to find an excuse to forgive you. I love you. I want you to come closer to me. In the kartani, the kartuka. If you remember me, I remember you, Allah says. Wa in the kart, wa in nasitani, the kartuka, Allah says. That even if you forget me, Allah says, I will still remember you. Even if you forget me, Allah says, I will still remember you. To sofi me, usofika. That is, you have good dealings with me, I will have good dealings with you. If you befriend me, I will befriend you. Even if you turn away from me, Allah says that I will be waiting for you. Allah is waiting for us to raise our hands. مَنْ لَمْ يَسْأَلِ اللَّهُ كَمَا قَالَ عَلَيْهِ السَّلَاةُ وَالسَّلَامُ مَنْ لَمْ يَسْأَلِ اللَّهُ يَغْضَبْ عَلَيْهِ. Allah Ta'ala becomes angry. That person that does not ask from the treasures of Allah, draws from the treasures of Allah, that person that does not turn to Allah, Allah Ta'ala becomes angry on that person. The more we ask, the more Allah Ta'ala will give us respect to others. Like Allah says in a hadith, Qudsi, li alayka faridati wa laka alayya rizquk in khalaftani fi faridati lam ukhalifka fi rizquk. Li alayka faridati wa laka alayya rizquk. Allah Ta'ala says, I know my responsibility is to sustain you. This is my responsibility. I will take this responsibility to serve each and every person. Wa laka alayya. And for us, our responsibility is that we have to be dutiful, we have to be obedient to Allah subhanahu wa ta'ala. But Allah ta'ala says, in khalaftani fi faridati, even if you don't obey me, Allah says, even if you're not obedient to me, lam ukhalifka fi rizqik, when it comes to your sustenance, Allah says, I will not oppose you, I will still give you your sustenance. So respected brothers, we can go on and on. But the main theme, the message behind today's nasiha is not to commit sin, but it is that at the end of the tunnel there is light. That is, let us forget the past, how we spent our lives. Let us turn to Allah subhanahu wa ta'ala. Let us submit to Allah subhanahu wa ta'ala. Let us raise our hands to Allah subhanahu wa ta'ala sincerely, because Allah is waiting. And make this dua. And make this fervent dua that, Ya Allah, forgive my past life. Forgive my sins, my major sins and my minor sins. The life that I had passed, forgive me. And Ya Allah, give me the tawfiq, give me the ability of spending the life which is remaining, that is the future. Give me the tawfiq of spending it much better than the life that I had passed. Each and every moment let us spend in the obedience of Allah to the best of our ability. Like a hadith say, Qudsi, Ad-dunya thalathatu ayyam. We must remember this, that this world is 3 days. Only 3 days, respected brothers. Yawmun mado ma biyadika minu shay. The days that are bygone, the days that have passed, we have got no control over it. If we done good, fabiha alhamdulillah, it is to our benefit. But if we have sinned, let us turn to Allah Ta'ala and ask Allah Ta'ala to forgive us. وَيَوْمُ لِغَدٍ لَسْتَ تَدْرِي أَن تُدْرِكَهُ. And the days that are to come, that is the future. You don't know, we don't know whether we're going to see the future. We don't know whether we're going to see tomorrow. وَيَوْمُ نَنْتَفِي. The third day is the day that we are in presently. Let us appreciate these days and let us do what we can do today. Let us do today. Especially, respected brothers, this is so common, and I've been asked to make mention of this, respected brothers, is our monetary dealings, respected brothers. Especially with the Muslim Ummah. So much so, respected brothers, that as far as buying food and meat and these products, we buy on credit, respected brothers. This is hukukul ibad. Hukukullah, the rights of Allah. Allah is prepared to forgive. But when it comes to the rights of human beings, Allah Ta'ala says that you have to go to that person and ask forgiveness. We take loans from people, big loans from people, and when our creditors come and ask us to make payments, that when are you going to pay? We make promises that we will pay on certain dates. And when they ask us for our money, we treat them like our enemies. We treat them like our enemies. They done us a favor by borrowing us that money. There is no bankruptcy in Islam. These are just few points that I would like to highlight. No bankruptcy. So what I'm saying is, our past, if we had stolen anything, if we had taken somebody's money, if we had borrowed somebody's money, if we are owing money for our food, which we are feeding our families, we are owing people money for food, meat, and we are feeding our families and we are not even paying those shopkeepers, etc. How is Allah going to forgive us? Allah is going to say, you have to first go to that person, ask him for forgiveness. Then I am prepared to forgive you. May Allah Ta'ala give us all the tawfiq of making amal on whatever was said. Wa akhiru da'wana and alhamdulillahi rabbil alameen.
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2: So tuned in to News and Views with myself, Salilo Makhudiere, and it's time for our hashtag Africa Focus feature. This is part of a show where we look at some of the biggest topics, some of the important conversations that are doing the rounds on the African continent. And this time around, we'll be looking at South Africa and Nigeria, who have long enjoyed some of Africa's most strategically important relationships. Together, they're regarded as the continent's economic and diplomatic heavyweights, often expected to speak with one voice on issues that are affecting the African continent. But that relationship is once again under strain. Nigeria has accused South Africa of what it describes as apartheid-style policing. This following the deaths of Nigerian nationals in disputed circumstances, including one man who allegedly died while in police custody. This was in Pretoria about a week ago. And Nigeria has gone even further, suggesting there may be state complicity in attacks against its citizens and warning that it could pursue regional and even international action should the situation deteriorate further. South African authorities, however, firmly rejected those allegations. The South African police services say the man in question collapsed after being arrested during a drug-related operation, that an independent investigation is already underway by IPED, and that attempts to link the incident to recent anti-legal immigration protests are misleading. The government of South Africa has also challenged Nigeria to provide evidence it claims to possess through appropriate diplomatic channels. The case, I've been looking at it, and I think it raises really, really uncomfortable questions. Where is the line between legitimate criticism and maybe inflammatory rhetoric? Is South Africa being unfairly singled out, or has government failed to adequately protect foreign nationals in recent months? Equally, can South Africa tackle illegal immigration and organized crime without being accused of xenophobia? I think that's an important one that needs to be looked at. And joining us now is Olorun Femi Adileke, businessman and vice chairman of the Africa Diaspora Forum. Olorun Femi, thank you so much for joining us, my brother. Welcome to News and Views. Really appreciate you giving us your time.
3: Good morning, In, and thanks for inviting me to participate in your program. Can you hear me very well, loud and clear?
2: Yes, I can hear you loud and clear, and I think the pleasure is all ours. I want to jump right into it. Before we get into the politics and I think the nitty-gritties of this issue, let's just establish the facts. What is Nigeria's principal grievance with South Africa today? What exactly are they crying about?
3: Officially, I am not aware of the... Okay, let me rephrase. The basis of what is happening between the two countries most of the time is hegemony, not necessarily between government to government, but amongst the citizens. The lack of information, lack of education on both sides of the country is responsible for some of these things that we hear or see on social media. The advent of social media, good or bad, has contributed to some of the noise across both countries, and it has to be managed in such a way that both countries can live in harmony.
2: And I think that's very, very important, considering the fact that, you know, what I mentioned in the opening, you know, stanza of this interview, that Nigeria and South Africa are, I think, the juggernauts of the African continent. And I think for Africa to work, you'd want Nigeria and South Africa to be in good terms diplomatically with each other. One thing that stood out for me, and I'm not sure if you saw it, is the fact that Nigeria coming out and using quite, extremely strong language, describing South Africa's policing as apartheid styled. And this was a response to, I think, the death of a Nigerian national out in Pretoria. That's a very serious accusation. What do you make of that? What do you make of Nigeria coming out this strong against the policing style of South Africa?
3: So this is not the first death of a Nigerian recorded in Pretoria, especially in the hands of the 20 Medal Corps. Before this current one, there was one that happened about 2-3 months ago, which was not during this hype of match-on-match incidents. So I guess this second one is one too many for the Nigerian government to bear. While I believe the Nigerian government would not condone criminality by citizens in the country, an investigation needs to be conducted to ascertain exactly what happened to its citizens in South Africa. No responsible government would keep quiet if it perceives that its citizens are being attacked.
2: And I think that would be an expectation from the citizens of Nigeria or any other country should they be attacked in foreign land. I want to come to the response that the SAPS, I think, came out with. They maintain that the deceased was arrested during, I think, a drug operation of some sort, and they collapsed before interrogation, and that IPID is independently investigating the matter. If due process is already underway, then my question is, why not allow that investigation to conclude before drawing such far-reaching conclusions?
3: So the issue is, like I said, this is not the first one that has happened in Pretoria, and due process obviously has to be followed by IPAD and whichever organization is responsible. We have seen instances where, I think somewhere in the Vaal, where the South African police services attacked Nigerians in similar circumstances. We have noted that those people have already now been sentenced to jail. So, you know, they would respond in such manners so as to make sure that such occurrences do not happen in the future. Rightly or wrongly, I think the Nigerian government should wait and see what comes out of the investigation.
2: I have a question here from our social media. Is coming from WhatsApp, and this person is saying, we've unfortunately seen Nigerian nationals become victims of crime in countries across Europe, North America, the Middle East, and also on the continent. Why does South Africa appear to attract a uniquely forceful diplomatic response compared to similar incidences elsewhere? That's an interesting question. How would you answer that?
3: I do not believe that assertion is correct. Wherever such incidences have happened, the Nigerian government has always come out to demand for accountability. Unfortunately, we don't have a lot of such incidences happening across the world, but in South Africa. And
2: Olorinfemi, are you still there? All right, we seem to be having some connection issues with Brother Olorinfemi.
3: Hello?
2: Yes, you're back.
3: Here.
2: You're back, yes.
3: So, did you hear my last answer to your question?
2: Can you please, just give us the shorter version of it? We lost you there for a moment.
3: So, what I said earlier, I said when such incidences happen anywhere in the world, the Nigerian government reacts in a similar manner to demand accountability.
2: Mm.
3: Unfortunately, the incidents in South Africa at the moment calls for sober reflection, where people would really want to know whether Nigerians are specifically targeted in South Africa or not, hence the response from the Nigerian government.
2: And just lastly, before I let you go, and I think this is a question that a lot of South Africans would want me to ask you, because South Africans distinguish between, you know, foreign nationals who contribute positively to society and criminal syndicates involved in, let's say, drug trafficking, human trafficking, just general organized crime. Should South Africa simply ignore those criminal networks for fear of being labeled as xenophobic?
3: Definitely not. Why would any country allow criminals to run around on the streets. I mean, the South African government needs to protect its citizens and also foreigners, regardless of whether they documented or not, in the country. The rule of law should take its course. Let the police do its work, and we would all live in a better society.
2: And lastly, before I let you go, as I mentioned, you know, the continent really needs South Africa and Nigeria to get along. From your perspective, how does that conversation begin? You know, from firstly people to people's point of view, and ultimately to government, are we still at a place and a time where South Africans and Nigerians could almost reset and recalibrate the diplomacy that these two countries enjoyed over the last few years, and but they seemingly gotten a bit colder recently?
3: So, I think in the first statement I made, I talked about education. A lot of things that people see about match on match or other attacks are AI generated. Some are real, some are not. But the government needs to come out and speak loudly to educate the people, let them know that both South Africa and Nigeria are going nowhere. They are all going to, I mean, the two of them would be on this continent, and the two of them need to cooperate so that they can better the lives of their people. Education, it's not only about going to school. It's about how we talk, cultural exchanges between both countries, business exchanges between both countries. I mean, South Africans need to know that billions of dollars, not even rands, is being made by South African businesses across the African continent, not only Nigeria. Studies need to be done to let the South Africans know how much money is being contributed to the GDP by these foreigners. Take, for instance, now about 30,000 people have left South Africa in the last 1 or 2 months. That's like 5,000 less loaf of bread. That's like 2,000 bottles of cold drink less to be sold in the market on a daily basis. So these kind of things would affect the economy of South Africa in the long run. But do people really see these at this point in time? I don't think so.
2: I think we're going to leave it there. And my parting shot would be obviously agreeing with you wholeheartedly, but also reminding the rest of the continent and Nigeria to also be the first ones to hold their citizens accountable, those that are in South Africa and the different parts of the world, for transgressions, for breaking the law, to be as stern in condemning South Africans when they're being xenophobic, when they're being Afrophobic, to be as stern to their own citizens who are in the host countries for some of the criminal elements that are propping up. But Mr. Adeleke, thank you so much for joining us. Really appreciate your time, and I hope we chat again soon.
3: Thank you.
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2: Still tuned in to News and Views with myself, Salilo Makudiri. And for well over a decade now, Brother Bilal Abdul Karim has been one of the most recognizable independent journalists reporting from Syria. An American-born Muslim convert, he traveled to the region to document one of the world's most devastating humanitarian crises, often reporting from areas inaccessible to international media. His work has been praised by some for giving civilians caught in conflict a voice, while others have criticized aspects of his reporting, which is expected because of the armed groups operating in the areas where he worked. Throughout the Syrian war, he repeatedly denied allegations that he had links to extremist organizations, insisting his role was purely that of a journalist documenting events on the ground. I think it was back in 2020 where he made international headlines. This after challenging the United States government in court, that he had been placed on a U.S. drone kill list without due process after surviving multiple drone strikes in Syria. Then in December of last year, 2025, his story took another dramatic turn. Brother Bilal Abdul Karim was arrested by Syrian authorities, and since then, very little verified information has emerged about his detention, the legal process against him, or when, or even if he will be released at any point. His family has spent months searching for answers while also continuing to navigate the emotional and financial toll of his absence. And behind every, you know, major news story is a family. It's a family who has their lives being changed forever. Whether it's children, whether it's the wife or parents, it's always someone behind the headline. And we're going to try and talk to someone that is behind the headline. We'll be joined shortly by Bilal Abdul Karim Amina. This is Brother Bilal's wife, and she's going to share with us what life has been like since his arrest, and she's joining us from Syria. Assalamu alaikum, Sister Jazakla, so much for joining us. Welcome to the show, and hope you are doing well. Walaikum salam. I want to, kickstart the interview, before we get into the, lot of the things. I want you to discuss, maybe give insight to our listeners of what life has been for the past several months since Brother Bilal has been arrested. He's a father to your kids, a husband to you. How has your life changed since he was taken and he was incarcerated?
8: Oh, it changed very badly. We are living now from donations, and also providers were arrested. Yeah, it's very bad living now, also for the family.
2: No, I can.
8: Here without information. He's still after 7 months in custody without information, no trial, no charge. He was not in front of that.
2: What do you know about, the circumstances?
8: Very depressing.
2: I want to quickly, for our listeners who maybe are not familiar with the story, what do you know this far about the circumstances surrounding his arrest? It was back in December 2025. Can you tell us what happened when he was arrested? And also, what did the authorities tell you guys of the reason of his arrest? And where are we right now? Are we anywhere near him being released?
8: No, nothing. We get no information. They even talked not to my husband. By the last visit, he said still no one is talking to him. No one is talking to us. He has no access to a lawyer. There's no trial, no conviction, nothing.
2: When was the last time you saw Brother Bilal, and what kind of state was he in?
8: Last week. His state is very bad.
2: Mm.
8: He looks not good. His hair is growing very long. What means long? Longer than the visit before. His face is very. He actually looks like a broken man. He looks not good.
2: Hmm. Does he look like someone?
8: I can imagine he looks like someone, a homeless man. He looks like a homeless man.
2: Does he look like someone that is being tortured, that is, being abused while in incarceration?
8: I wouldn't say physically, but mentally, definitely, 100%.
2: Mm.
8: Not just for him, also for us. But for him, he's one of them. He also said to me that he changed. He's not more the old Bilal for the last visit. Like I said, he's like a broken man, but his iman is very high. That's what they say. So his iman is very high, alhamdulillah.
2: Mm.
8: But he don't change.
2: And the Syrian authorities, when you try and engage with them about due process, when someone is incarcerated, they're supposed to be charged, there needs to be a trial of some sort. Are they talking to you guys about due process being followed, or him being granted legal counsel or of any kind to represent him?
8: No, nothing. Absolutely nothing. Nothing. But they try, of course, brothers in the background try to talk to the right people and convince them and talk for him. But it's very difficult. The situation is very difficult.
2: Mm.
8: And
2: what is Brother Bilal telling you about the circumstances around his arrest? Does he have an idea why he was arrested?
8: No, nothing. No. There was one interrogation, but it was in January. After this, there was nothing anymore. No one is talking to him.
2: Let's talk about.
8: He told me by the visit.
2: Mm.
8: No one comes to him.
2: Let's talk about the impact that this has had on the kids. How have your children been affected by this?
8: We don't know. Yeah. Sorry, I didn't understand the connection.
2: No, I can hear you clearly now. I want to talk about the impact that this has had on the Sister Om. Can you?
8: Yes, I hear you now.
2: Yes, I wanted to talk about the impact that this has had on the children. Are they asking, where their father is? What kind of explanation are you giving to them?
8: I was very bad for the kids, because my kids, for example. The kids in general that are asked about their fathers. My son is every day talking, imagines stories about where he is. I think you know where he is. He's in Jin, but he makes stories because I can imagine he missed him very much. He was very dependent on him. He was very close with him. He loved him very much. Also, all the other kids are going to ask him after Bilal. His biggest daughter here also, she is crying from time to time, want their father back. All my kids miss all kids, also from the other ones. This is father, miss their father very much. It's been a long time.
2: And when it comes to you guys as a family, have authorities visited the home? Are they, harassing you in any way, trying to get some kind of information from you, or there hasn't been any interaction of any kind with the rest of the family?
8: No, alhamdulillah, no one harassed us or something. Alhamdulillah. But it's sad also, but because we have no, we get absolutely like we stuck someone, you know, no information. We have nothing to hold on. You know what I mean? It's also unclear the future. I don't know anymore.
2: What efforts are in place right now to try and, you know, get Brother Bilal to be released? Is there anyone assisting you? Are there any organizations or lawyers that you are meeting with to try and get Brother Bilal released, or, you know, to try and get a trial of some sort to have legal due process followed?
8: No, in Syria it's very difficult to do anything. We try a lot about social media to pressure the government a lot, but I don't know what's working. Like I said, we get no information. We try a lot, brothers try a lot behind, but that's the problem. It's like that no one do something, no one, I don't know what we can hold on. Without them, we don't know anything.
2: And I think that's the most frustrating part of it all, the fact that, you guys are kept in the dark. Just in closing, Sister Om, this is, as you mentioned at the beginning of the interview, a breadwinner of the family. And since he's been incarcerated, it has been quite challenging. What kind of assistance, would you like, what kind of assistance would you like, people to give to the family? You mentioned that Brother Bilal is the breadwinner of the family. Any kind of help that you'd want, South African Muslims in particular to assist with? Because I think the Syrian cause and the people of Syria are really close to the hearts of the Muslims back in South Africa. Any word of, assistance or call that you want to make? All right.
8: Now I hear you, yes.
2: Yes, yes.
8: The connection here, I guess, is very bad.
2: Understandable.
8: Like usual.
2: Understandable. Sorry. Understandable. Just, I was about to wrap up the interview. What kind of assistance would you, request for the family, in order to not only try and get Brother Bilal out, but to assist you guys? You mentioned that he's the breadwinner of the family. It has been quite difficult since, he's been incarcerated. What kind of assistance do you need? How can people help you?
8: The situation is very bad for us, especially financially. It would be very nice from the brothers and sisters who can donate to the link what I post, and also on Bilal after Karim's page, and also donation link. Mm-hmm. Our situation is very bad besides Bilal left. Now we have also debt from very bad situation.
2: Mm-hmm.
8: All comes together. We miss our husband, the kids miss their father. We have no provider. We live from donations, subhanAllah. Sometimes it's more, sometimes less. Now it's very less, almost. But Allah is Al-Razzaq, alhamdulillah. He provides us from alhamdulillah, subhanAllah, one more. We as family would be very thankful if you can donate to this link.
2: Amen. That was Sister Umpila Abdul Karim Amina. Jazakallah so much for joining us. I hope our listeners, all of the Muslims and everyone here in South Africa would open up their hearts and assist where they can. That was the wife of our journalist, Bilal Abdul Karim, sharing her family's experience following his detention. It was back in December 2025. He's still in detention right now without any answers. He's not been told why he's been arrested. He's not been told when he's going to be released. And there's no legal due process that is being followed.
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0: You still tune in to News and Views. Myself, Selaelo Makhwidiri. And we're going to be switching gears now to a very, very concerning conversation that rocked South Africa. The deaths of several healthcare workers in the KZN over the past year have shaken South Africa's public health sector, prompting allegations of toxic workplace cultures, institutional bullying, and just general deteriorating working conditions. Doctors, nurses, and even advocacy groups raised alarm, and they're essentially questioning whether unbearable pressure inside public hospitals was contributing to the tragic deaths of frontline healthcare professionals. And I think the issues around public healthcare in South Africa are well documented. We all know about them. And that specific issue in itself became so serious that Health Minister Dr. Aaron Motsoaledi requested an independent investigation by the Health Ombud, supported by, I think, former Parliamentary Health Committee Chairperson Dr. Sibongiseni Dlomo. Yes. And this week, the Health Ombud released its long-awaited findings. And while the investigations found no evidence directly linking the deaths to workplace bullying or systemic failures within the KZN's public hospitals, it also acknowledged broader challenges facing the healthcare system and made recommendations aimed at improving support for healthcare workers. The Health Minister, Aaron Motsoaledi, has since said the findings should serve as a catalyst for reforms across the public health sector. But for many families, healthcare workers and unions, the findings may answer one question while raising many others. If workplace bullying wasn't the cause, what was? Are doctors and nurses still working under unsustainable conditions? And what responsibility does government have to protect those who spend their lives protecting ours? And joining us to try and answer some of those questions is Dr. Zanele Pikicha, Vice Chairperson of the South African Medical Association. Doc, thank you so much for joining us. Always a pleasure. Good morning. Thank you so much for joining us, Dr. Zanele Pikicha. She's the Vice Chairperson of the South African Medical Association. I want to jump right in. But I'm sure you saw the Health Ombud yesterday having ruled out a direct link between workplace bullying and these tragic deaths that we've seen in the KZN of public health workers in recent years. From your perspective, was that the conclusion you were expecting? Does it reflect what health workers are telling you guys on the ground?
1: Yes. So as we were saying, you know, our first statement needs to be that we are dealing with loss of human lives. So we must all take a second to acknowledge that. You know, these are colleagues, fathers, brothers, sons. So we honestly need to acknowledge that when we understand what we're discussing. And in terms of our reaction, you know, we need to pay attention to the phrasing. You know, they do say there's no direct causal link, but the ombudsman then goes on to say that they have identified systemic failures that play a role in what is happening. And this is to the effect, you know, of having severe mental impact in terms of wellness. It is overstaffing because of posts not being filled. It is not having infrastructure, not having SCM, you know, processes in place to be able to support, not having clinical governance, you know, to play the kind of oversight role it should. So these are critical areas that he has identified and said must be addressed as a matter of urgency. So we cannot lose track of that, because he has said that these are the pressure points that we need to address within the health sector. Mm. And just to remind us all, Colleen Zote, about this investigation, we also in the past 2 months have lost within KZN just 3 colleagues to self-harm. So something is fundamentally wrong in what is happening within the Department of Health when it talks about how we are managing our human resources.
0: I want to, you know, come back to the report, and obviously its underlying or key finding is the fact that there's no evidence of systemic bullying in the public health sector. And as you mentioned, many healthcare professionals have spoken quite publicly about toxic workplace environments. Is it possible that both of these scenarios, both of these things can be true at the same time?
1: No, absolutely. One thing we will say as the medical association is a good thing. We don't agree that there's no bullying. There definitely is bullying within, you know, the workspace. We actually have termed it academic bullying because you need to understand the dynamics. There's a hierarchy when it comes to titles within doctors. You know, you start off as an intern, then become a comsurf, then an MO, registrar, then you're a consultant. And that is a level of hierarchy where, you know, we are taught, you know, to submit to our superior. And that is known. It's something that's there. And it's something that we've had to call out, because you must remember that it's done within our ranks of members, because we represent all levels. So we want to disagree with that, but with the understanding that it's difficult to actually quantify bullying, you know, so that might be where the challenge is. And you also need to take into consideration that a person might not be comfortable to disclose, given Ukuthi they remain within the same environment, and whether they want to specialize or not, they will be dealing with the same superiors and supervisors in terms of academic progression.
0: There was something interesting and I think very, very important that the health minister, Dr. Aaron Motsoaledi, mentioned. He said that, you know, the findings from this report should prompt reforms within the public health system. From SAMA's perspective, from you guys' perspective, what reforms should be implemented immediately, rather than, you know, this report becoming another report that just gathers dust, that doesn't see real lived changes in the public health sector?
1: Okay, yeah, no. This report cannot become another Zondo Commission. Mm. It cannot become, you know, some reports decorating a shelf somewhere. And we're taking it on ourselves to ensure that the actual recommendations, because there are recommendations on the report, that those need to be implemented. Now, the challenge is to go to, you've got transversal issues, which are not necessarily province-related, but as a result of national discourse, which then obviously we need to locate with the minister and will engage. But within the province, we need to see certain things happening. So we will be following up with the DOH, but what we would expect crisp, clear, you know, plans and outlines is, one, what is the current status of our vacancy rates? Because we understand that posts have not been getting filled because of austerity measures. We need to know where we are. And we will then use that status and mark ourselves against the barometer of intimate with the minister and will engage. But within the province, we need to see certain things happening. So we will be following up with the DOH, but what we would expect crisp, clear, you know, plans and outlines is, one, what is the current status of our vacancy rates? Because we understand that posts have not been getting filled because of austerity measures. We need to know where we are. And we will then use that status and mark ourselves against the barometer of international norms and standards for staffing. So

0: rate and where we are, we need to then adopt the staffing norms and see what is the gap, so that there can be a plan made together with Treasury to fill in those deficits. So I think that's definitely our number one goal, to actually get the paperwork started. Then when it comes to now employee wellness, we know that even within the province, not all institutions have direct access to EAP. So that program needs to also be revitalized. We need to have the understanding of how are we going to ensure that there's access at every facility to EAP, and that must happen. It mustn't just be something that we're planning to do. There must be a clear referral that if there's an institution and there's a problem, this is who this person is going to be covered by in terms of employee wellness. And then, because that's going to deal with a lot of the mental strain that we are having. When it comes to the issue of supply chain management and, you know, aging infrastructure and things like that, those are serious conversations. I think here it's even beyond the province at this point. We need intervention. You cannot have facilities that currently are trying to operate with equipment that is past its shelf life, and you're expecting to save patients like that. I think this one needs an urgent, whether you want to call it an indaba, but we need to have an urgent call to say, hospitals within the province, are they safe? What is the critical equipment that is currently needing to be replaced? Because there is asset registers, so that we can make an immediate application to ensure that Treasury gets a special dispensation to be able to address this. These are the kind of suggestions that we'll be trying to put forward to assist in getting this solution sorted, you know, with the DOH. We understand that when we engage them, they always do cry matters of austerity, but also we cannot then 100%, you know, take away liability from them in terms of oversight. But we are prepared to ensure that those immediate reforms start.
1: I want to come back to, you know, just grounding the conversation a bit. You spoke about, employee wellness and mental health, you know, feels like it's at the core of this conversation. Do you believe, you know, we take the mental health of healthcare professionals seriously enough in South Africa? Or is there still an expectation that doctors and nurses simply cope because of the profession that they've chosen?
0: Yeah, absolutely. I think I was just commenting yesterday that mental health is always a background. Even if you look at how our psychiatry services are, you know, having problems currently in KZN, you can have a whole, you know, psychiatric hospital with no specialist. So mental health is always seen as an afterthought. So that is true. Mental health is never ever prioritized. And you are telling the truth when you say, because health professionals are just expected to soldier on and be able to deal with what they see on a day-to-day basis. Remember that we see trauma, we have horrible, you know, experiences. We put our bodies through the line because we must be there 24/7. And one of the biggest examples of what you're trying to say, look at what happened in COVID. You know, the health was just expected to soldier on, and there was no special intervention put in place to say, how do we support you mentally through this? You know, because we ourselves, you know, we're having to deal with the reality of the pathogen, having our family members away from us, having our colleagues dying every day, and there was never a plan to support us at that point in time. And it happens even now where, you know, you'll have a death and you must just see the next patient in the line after you've finished your research and made your notes. So definitely we are expected, you know, to be tough. But I think this is highlighting that we need to take a better look at how we are treating our employees and ensuring that they're fully supported within, you know, their workspace in terms of mental health and resourcing.
1: Very, very important to note. I think for a very, very long time, you know, South Africa has previously relied on the health ombud to expose some of these, you know, major failures, especially within the public health system. One thing's of, you know, the Life Esitimeni tragedy, to just general hospital governance issues that we're faced with. Does this latest investigation strengthen confidence in the ombud's independence?

0: or do some healthcare workers and healthcare workers organizations remain unconvinced?
1: Yeah, you know, I think a lot of us, we were expecting, you know, the ombudsman's report perhaps to be a little bit more scathing and have a bit more teeth, because there are certain areas that we feel were not aggressively, you know, addressed. But we cannot then take away from the fact that this process has been launched and this investigation has been done, at least at the face of it, suggests that we are now at a level where we understand that there does need to be reforms, there is a problem, and we are then getting to the part where we're going to start working on making the necessary reforms. So we'll take it in good faith, as much as there is a tepid response from, you know, our members, because you understand that we live with certain realities on the ground. But in good faith, we're understanding that this is going to be a starting point. And what we will, though, need to not accept is that after this, there is then absolutely no action. And 5 years down the line, we are still commenting on the ombudsman report and recommendations. This needs to find its way onto the ground into the actual, you know, ground floor level, and meaningful reforms need to be made.
0: No, most definitely. Dr. Pikicha, thank you so much for your time and your insights. Really, really appreciate it.
1: Okay, no, thank you very much.
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0: Going to be kickstarting the show with international relations expert here at Salam Media, Professor Van Heerden. Because for weeks now, there had been somewhat cautious optimism that one of the world's most volatile flashpoints was finally beginning to cool. The U.S.-Israeli war on Iran took two quiet diplomatic channels, which had reopened, and there were indirect negotiations that looked like were taking shape. There was was almost a renewed hope that the USA and Iran especially could step back from the brink. But that optimism has proven short-lived. Fresh American strikes on Iranian-linked targets, followed by retaliatory attacks from Iran, have once again raised fears that the fragile path towards diplomacy is beginning to unravel. Questions are now being asked about whether this is simply another round of calculated brinkmanship, if I can put it like that, or the beginning of a much broader regional escalation, or maybe a Cold War style kind of scenario between the US and Iran. And we're going to be getting facts of why we are where we're currently finding ourselves. And we are joined by Professor Oscar van Heerden, who'll be helping us unpack these rapidly developing events. Prof, thank you so much for joining us. Always a pleasure having you on the show. Good morning.
6: Good morning, Salila, and good morning to your listeners.
0: Pleasure is all ours. I want to get, you know, right into it. I want to begin with where we currently find ourselves. I think the last few hours from midnight have been quite interesting with, you know, those attacks from the United States of America on Iran. This is after weeks of diplomatic engagement that looked like they were going to bear fruits, but we're once again talking about attacks or talking about missiles rather than negotiations. From your perspective, what exactly changed? Why are we finding ourselves where we currently find ourselves?
6: Yeah, what changed, Salila, is that Donald Trump can't... there's two things. One, he can't accept that he has been strategically defeated. He still wants to make demands. He still wants to pretend that he is the victor, that he is in control, and that he is the bigger and mightier party to negotiations, when in fact he strategically lost this war and he needs to accept the demands of the Iranians. That's the first thing, an inability to accept defeat. The second thing is an inability to rein in the war criminal Netanyahu and his right-wing government in Israel. Because one of the key agreements in the MOU, as far as the Iranians is concerned, was that there needs to be peace in the region, including Lebanon. The Israeli forces, the IDF, needs to withdraw from southern Lebanon and stop bombing and killing. And Netanyahu is refusing to do so. So, in a nutshell, if we look at this from an ideological point of view, Trump is unable to accept this because the Zionist APEC forces in America, as well as the Israelis in the state of Israel, are not playing ball. And that's why we find ourselves back in the conflict, because the Iranians basically said, look, they're going to keep the strait closed for certain ships, particularly American, Israelis, and Western Europe. And we are going to allow some of our friends through, China, Russia, and a few others. And of course, this was unacceptable to Trump. And now we are back to the same dance, which we know the outcome, what it's going to be.
0: I want to talk about the negotiations and what was discussed there, because it looked like there was some ground that was being gained, but the United States said it launched airstrikes against Iranian military targets after Iran allegedly attacked three commercial ships in the Strait of Hormuz. How much of this is fact? Because Iran came out and rejected that the U.S. justification says the attacks are unlawful, and in response, Iran itself launched missiles and drones at U.S. military facilities in Bahrain and Kuwait. It's just perplexing. I know you unpacked it, I think, quite well on why we find ourselves, but from Iran's perspective, because the U.S. is making it sound like they're the ones that strike first, is that the reality? And if so, why would they?
6: The United States are playing games, Tyler. That's the truth. They are playing games. The truth here is that Iran made it very clear that within the first 60 days, let's establish trust. And trust is you release some of our funds, and we will slowly open the Strait of Hormuz. Now, what happened was that there was a delay, and money was not being transferred, because this is not rocket science. You know, it's not a matter of 2 weeks before you can release money. It's a press of a button. And already certain ships wanted to go through the Strait of Hormuz, and Iran said, no, hold on. We've not yet reached agreement here. Because if we allow the first volley of ships to pass through, then it's as if we are already saying that we are now opening the Strait of Hormuz and everything is hunky-dory. And Iran was saying, no. And those ships tried to force it. They didn't want to stop. So Iran said, no, we have to put our foot down. We have to establish dominance in terms of the Strait of Hormuz, because that is our main bargaining chip. And so they fired on those ships and forced them to stop. And America then realized that their delaying tactic and wanting to tacitly force Iran to open the Strait of Hormuz is not working. And so they got angry. And so they then retaliated and fired missiles. And then, of course, Iran had to step up and respond and attack some of the military bases. And that's where we are now. So the question of who fired first and who, that is inconsequential. It's actually not, it's not important. The problem is that Donald Trump wants to try and be clever. It's the same way as Delilo, how he manipulates the market. On a Friday, he's talking peace and we are making progress and we are about to sign so that he can calm the markets. And then on the Monday, you know, on the weekend, he then attacks because the markets are closed. And then when it comes back on Monday, he says, no, it was just an exchange of fire, but we are talking, we're about to sign. He's manipulating. So he thinks he's being clever with the Iranians. And the Iranians are saying that for us, this is a straightforward thing. We are not going to give up our control of the Strait of Hormuz, because we've now realized that by controlling that choke point, we are actually dictating to the global market that things need to happen in a certain way. You need to rein in your Trump administration, and Trump must rein in the Israelis. Otherwise, oil, gas, fertilizer, and all other goods are going to be affected with regards to the Strait of Hormuz.
0: And I suppose that's the unfortunate part for the rest of the world. I want us to go on a quick break, but when we come back, I want to touch on, you know, some several underlying issues that appear to maybe also have contributed to the collapse of these negotiations. You know, whether you look at the fact that there was no really an agreement that was reached on Iran's uranium enrichment program, the general lack of trust between, you know, the two parties, sanctions relief, I think is also one thing. That there was no clear, I think, concrete or foundation for diplomacy to be fulfilled here, at least from my opinion. But I want to touch on those after this short break.

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2: The recital of Surah Yasin has been brought to you by an anonymous sponsor of Mahekeng for the Isale Thawab of his late parents, Nabi sallallahu alayhi wa sallam, and all marhumin.
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2: Still tuned in to news interviews with myself, Salilo Makwediri. I'm still in conversation with international relations expert, Dr. Oscar van Heerden. And we're talking about the resumption of fire between the United States of America and Iran. And, Prof, before we went on to that short break, at least from my opinion, and I've also, I think, you know, read what a few experts argue, the fact that the negotiations that we're also happy about largely concentrated on immediate crisis management rather than building a broader security framework that addressed the underlying sources of conflict. And you might agree with that, considering that there were a lot of things that were left hanging. For instance, there was no immediate agreement on uranium enrichment. The U.S. wanted Iran to significantly curb its nuclear program, but Iran insisted it has the right to enrich uranium for peaceful purposes. The issue of mistrust between the two countries, sanctions and security, I think you touched on that quite briefly. Just looking back at those negotiations from your perspective, what would have been the biggest gaps and those gaps ultimately leading us to the latest escalation between the U.S. and Iran?
3: You know, Salilo, it's unfortunate that we find ourselves here at this stage because we are only in the phase of the Memorandum of Understanding. And we need to see it as such. The MOU was to set a framework towards those issues that you have mentioned, where after 60 days, once we've established bona fides, what they call bona fides, in other words, that each party is trustworthy and genuine. And then they said, how do we establish those bona fides? The Iranians said, well, you've got some of our money, frozen assets. We'd like $300 billion of that. And then we can see that there's bona fides on your part. The Americans said, to establish bona fides, we'd like you to open the Strait of Hormuz and let all traffic start flowing. They said, fine, not a problem. Once money is transferred, and we will open the strait. Obviously, gradually, we will remove some of the mines that we've laid in some of the waters and so forth. And so within a 60-day period, by the time we get to the end of that 60 days, there should be complete 100% free flow of ships and transport in the Strait of Hormuz. And then the party said, okay, fine, where do we sign? Let's go to Switzerland, we'll sign. Now, as I explained earlier, America did not honor their part of the agreement because when Trump went back, when Vance and Witkoff then came back to America thinking that they've now reached an agreement, we will touch on, the MOU says, once bona fides has been established, after 60 days, then we are going to engage with the substantive issues. What is the future of the Strait of Hormuz? When are we going to see the removal of the nuclear material in terms of enrichments? Can you continue enriching, even if it is for civilian purposes? IAEA inspections and all of those things. That was going to be dealt with, substantive issues, after 60 days. But they couldn't even wait till the 60 days. And here we are now, back to conflict and the resumption of the war. And the outcome, if I may, Lilo, is that we should ask the question, why did they agree on a ceasefire in the first place? And there's three reasons I could forward. One, they didn't anticipate that Iran was going to fire on their Gulf neighbors. And in terms of international law, in terms of war, the rules of war, the rules of engagement, they were within their right to attack those states because they were hosting military bases. And those were the same military bases that were attacking Iran. So they never anticipated that Iran was actually going to fire on their neighbors and destroy property. That's the first thing. The second thing is, even though they anticipated it, perhaps, they didn't think that they were going to be able to continue holding the Strait of Hormuz. I'm sure that Trump, because Trump likes to speak very verbose, mightiest military in the world. You will listen to the Secretary of War, Pete Hegseth. It's like he's on drugs when he talks about we are going to do this and we are going to stop that and so on and so forth. But the truth is that they quickly realize that they do not have or possess the military ability to actually push the Iranians back from closing the Strait of Hormuz. And then as a result, they opted to block the blockage. I mean, really stupid. Mm. But anyway, that's the second thing. And then the third thing, the third element was obviously the continuous pummeling of the State of Israel. I mean, if you remember, during that 100 days, I think there was something like 90 waves of attacks on Israel with very sophisticated missiles. They had thought that they knew the Iranians had a stockpile of missiles, but they didn't know how much and how many. And the truth is that the Iranians are simply not running out of them.
2: Mm.
3: You know, they have been stockpiling missiles and developing missiles, very sophisticated missiles, by the way, supersonic, intermediate, short range, and all kinds of missiles, including an army of drones. Over the last couple of decades, and they have been stockpiling this, preparing for this war since the 8-year war with Iraq. So, you know, so the Americans were just caught completely off guard. They didn't know the enemy that they are engaging with, and they were completely defeated. Mm. You know, they even made a mockery of the aircraft carrier, the most mightiest weapon within the arsenal of the Americans. But it is only, we've now realized, it's only mighty if it can come and park off your coast and fly in and bomb the hell out of you. But if you have missiles that can target the aircraft carrier itself, then you then find a situation which we found in the Persian Gulf, where the aircraft carrier had to park so many thousands of kilometers away in order not to be reached by missiles, which then makes it ineffective. Because if the aircrafts take off, they will have to be refueled, which then exposes them to be attacked and so on and so forth. So, you know, America just miscalculated this whole thing. And I think that what Trump is now trying to do is what he said he's going to do before the ceasefire and the MOU, which is to try and threaten Iran with bombing them back to the Stone Age and to wipe civilization off the face of the earth. It is simply not going to work because the Iranians have now realized they only have to do one thing, and that is to keep the strait closed.
2: My last question to you, Prof, or maybe at least last two questions would be, is there still space for diplomacy here? Can we see a scenario where there are peace talks that might emerge, or are we entering a Cold War kind of style phase between the US and Iran where the confrontation, you know, will shift? Maybe a bit different from a Cold War style, because there are, missiles being thrown at each other between the two countries, and it's direct combat. While in a Cold War style would obviously be, you know, slightly different to that, where it would be, I don't know, cyber attacks or sanctions over one over the other. But would that be a scenario? A similar Cold War kind of standoff between the two countries until, I don't know, maybe Trump 2.0 passes?
3: Well, look, first we must be clear, Sly. It's not missile exchanges between the two countries. America is not being fired on. America is very far from the Persian Gulf. What is happening here is Iran is firing on military assets and military bases of the United States in the region. And the escalation, of course, is going to be if Gulf states are not going to put pressure on their ally, America, to bring this to an end, then Iran is going to up the escalation and start targeting infrastructure in those Gulf states. All the while, the state will be closed and the world economy will be a problem. Trump is under severe pressure, Lilo. There's November elections coming. The gas price or the petrol price in America is already rising. People are beginning to feel the cost of living pinch. And he needs to bring this war to an end with all the bravado that he's talking about. He's under enormous pressure to not continue this war. And so, you know, know, the only way this is going to end, it can't even end with a Cold War style approach. It simply cannot.
2: Mm.
3: They have to bring this war to an end. They have to agree to Iranian demands. Israel will have to be reined in, and they have to realize that the geostrategic and the geopolitical nature of the Middle East has changed forever. Now with Iran being a dominant hegemon, not only Israel. Netanyahu doesn't want to accept it. Trump doesn't want to accept it. And unless they all lose their heads and just go for full-out war, which will probably go on for a few years and destroy the global economy, cooler heads will have to be prevail. And cooler heads is not coming from Iran. Cooler heads must come from Washington and from Tel Aviv.
2: Hmm. Professor Oscar Fanier, thank you so much for joining us. Always a pleasure chatting to you. Really appreciate it.
3: Always a pleasure. Thanks.

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1: More than 800 million people around the world live in deep poverty, uncertain of where the next meal will come from. 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Be the reason a family does not go hungry. Donate now to Islamic Relief.
0: It's a new beginning. It's a new era. 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
2: Welcome back. You're switching into News and Views. Myself, Salilo Makwediri. We're going to be switching gears now, or we're going to be kickstarting the show, rather, with what's very, very topical right now, the conversation around anti-illegal immigration sentiment, the violence that sometimes it comes with, and I think most importantly, the response, and the response not only from the South African government, but from governments across the SADC region. And I think that's a conversation that's not had quite enough. How are the countries where South Africa is hosting majority of its migrants from reacting to all of this? I think Malawi has been quite proactive, and I'm not sure what you make of other African countries. But I think what sparks the conversation, particularly this morning, is a very, very concerning development. A Malawian national has been killed in an informal settlement. This is near Pietermaritzburg. This was just a few days after an anti-illegal immigration march in the area. Police are still investigating. Investigations are underway and they're ongoing. And the motive has yet to be officially confirmed. But I think the incident in itself has reignited concerns about growing hostility towards foreign nationals in South Africa. I think we all know at this point that the country has witnessed a rise in anti-immigration rhetoric and mobilization in recent months. With some groups, March and March being the most notable one, obviously blaming undocumented migrants for crime, unemployment, and pressure on public services. So as these tensions continue to brew almost and to play out, I wanted to chat a bit to Dr. Vusimuzi Sibanda. He's the chairperson of the African Diaspora Global Network. And we'll be chatting briefly about the safety of migrant communities. What's the sentiment and conversations that are being had? And also the role of the political rhetoric and whether enough is being done to prevent violence, to repatriate those that need to be repatriated by the various governments, especially on the SADC region. So we'll be heading over to that conversation. Dr. Vusimuzi Sibanda is joining us via our virtual platform. Doc, good morning. Thank you so much for joining us. Always a pleasure having you on Salam Media.
3: Thank you, Sabelo. Good morning and good morning to the viewers.
2: There we go. I think I would like to kickstart the conversation with just your reaction to first the reports of that killing of a Malawian national in Pietermaritzburg, and also just generally how the conversation and the sentiment of you know, organizations like March in March and Operation Dudula have almost evolved as the days progressed, and as you know, we head to that quote unquote deadline of June the 30th. What's your sentiment? What's your feeling at this point around everything that we're seeing unfold?
3: Well, look, it's very sad that as we speak now, we're speaking, you know, we've lost a life, just another life has been lost. And in fact, I think we should not be calling them anti-illegal immigration marches, because they are anti-migration marches. Because if you look at the video clips, you know, of this Malawian national that was being attacked, I mean, nobody could tell. I mean, we can't say that that person was, you know, unlawfully in the country, because nobody had the expertise, you know, to determine whether the person had documents or not. And we have seen that, you know, there's been numerous also, you know, statements issued by government officials that nobody is allowed, including the courts. No one is allowed to ask anyone, you know, about documents, whether they've got documents, what documents they have, because it is the job of, you know, the police and the immigration officials. Now, Having said that, it is very sad that, you know, we've got people that are willing to lead groups that are murderous. And we see that even in some of the captions, you know, or stories are written, it says that, you know, after people had returned from the march, you know, when the march had been done, then a group broke away and went and attacked people. But if you look at the clips that we see a group of people still standing together, you know, within, you know, close to, you know, the urban area there, and people, you know, obviously going to, I mean, attacking a person. And, you know, people, you know, are exclaiming. So that shows you that it is the very same match, not even a breakaway group that attacked the person. And we have said this, you know, even written to the, police commissioner, national police commissioner, and copied this to parliament that, you know, we know that, you know, the law, you know, says that if somebody, for example, you know, who is drunk, gets involved in an accident and kills a person, that person is charged with murder, because when the person drank and decided to drive, they foresaw and knew that there was a likelihood that their actions could kill a person. And that is, you know, the law that deals with what we call dolus eventualis, where somebody reconciles themselves with the consequences of their action, and when they foresee that it could lead to an unlawful act. The leaders of March and March are aware that inciting people and taking these groups of people without adequate marshals to even disperse the people has a likelihood of leading to people being attacked and killed. And surely they should be charged in common purpose with the people that did, you know, attack this. If you remember in 2016, when there were, you know, similar attacks in Durban, it was after the late king had said sentiments that were really, you know, not favorable, you know, against foreign nationals. And people acted, not directly because the king said, go and attack people. And we also read in the Bible the story of David when he longed for water. And, you know, his soldiers went and even endangered their lives to bring him the water, because that longing was an indirect instruction, as is known. So that is what concerns us, that if the government is not taking steps when these actions are happening, where people are being killed and we are not seeing people being charged, and we have, this is not the first time, this has always been the case, we have not seen people except in very, you know, few incidences being charged, you know, with the murder of foreign nationals when they are killed. And this tells us that, you know, somehow the government is not as serious about stopping it, but somehow it is willing it to happen. Because if it wasn't willing it to happen, if it was concerned about the relations of South Africa, you know, with other, you know, countries, you know, in the region, then it would not be allowing people to be killed and then simply say, well, it was in a march. The first thing that we should see happening is to see the leaders of these marches, you know, for example, being charged, because we cannot continue to say this is business as normal when people continue to be killed, and those people that lead those marches and incite people to those marches and say that they're defending South Africa and these are the sentiments of South Africa are walking scot-free when their actions are leading to the death of people.
2: I want to come to the response of various governments here, because I think there's a conversation that we are missing. We are putting, I think, at least from my perspective, a lot of onus on the South African government. It's a South African government that must act. It's a South African government, you know, that should protect migrants, which is granted, we are the host country. But are we not also not giving some bit of responsibility to governments, especially on the SADC region, or for some of the countries that the majority of the migrants that South Africa is hosting come from? You know, the likes of the Zimbabwean government, the Malawian government I mentioned, is looking a bit proactive in how they're repatriating those that want to be repatriated. From your perspective, shouldn't another angle of the government, of the conversation, be around the governments of some of these countries and how they're responding to this? Because I think we can all see the South African government is overwhelmed. They don't know what conversations to have or what actions to take. I think just yesterday, Feroz Khachalia mentioned that there's almost 600 million, if I'm not mistaken, that you know, the SAPS will direct in order to mitigate what might be you know, the uncertainty and uprisings that we might see on June the 30th. And there was a lot of criticism. They say, well, instead of redirecting that 600 million to protecting the borders and making sure that they are not as porous as they are, you are directing it to stop South Africans who some think they're making quite valid remarks around the amount of illegal foreigners in the country. What are your thoughts on that?
3: Look, I think for quite a long time, we have said that the reasons why we have got, you know, this migration and the downward trend has got something to do with, you know, obviously the poor management and the fact that, you know, African countries, you know, are poorly, you know, are politically structured, and they've got, you know, very bad politics where people are the victims. But I think at this particular stage, the concern, especially after the death, you know, of another person, really is has to focus on South Africa, because South Africa has allowed, and you know, this, you know, creature to grow where people, for example, want to scapegoat, you know, migrants and attack them. It has been happening. People have been laughing about it, and in fact, the reactions of other governments at this particular stage, where they are taking people or repatriating people, like what we saw Ghana and Nigeria doing, is something that we should not be celebrating at all, because that precedent is unacceptable. Because what it is actually going to bring about is a situation where South Africans or other nationals are also going to be attacked in those particular countries in retaliation to what we have seen happening. So it is something that we should not be encouraging at all, because once we've got something of that nature taking place and governments intervening to remove their people in South Africa, I can rest assure you that what is being sown, the seed that is being sown here, is a seed, for example, you know, of hatred, you know, amongst Africans, so that Africans are going to end up, you know, killing each other in the continent. We're going to see a lot of industrial espionage. You know, there are shops that South Africa has, businesses that it has across, you know, the divide of the SADC, you know, region. And, you know, many, you know, African, South African families live in these particular areas. It will become very, very unfortunate that we see people, you know, having to retaliate. You can imagine people that have been removed from South Africa, that have lost relatives, how they will be reacting to this. Mm. So I think, in my view, it becomes something that we cannot really at this stage be talking about. We need to talk about exactly the fact that the government is failing to act appropriately, because if this is nipped in the bud, we do not see this happening, and government then continues to do what it has to do, you know, to deal with irregular, you know, migration, to make sure that, you know, there are deportations when people are coming in and the borders are therefore protected in like manner, and it engages the various governments that are undemocratic. That would be the way to go. Not this reaction to, you know, these particular actions that dangerously barbaric and very inhuman and unacceptable, because we cannot accept a situation where, you know, people are attacked, you know, people are chased around, you know, even wild dogs, animals have got rights. They're not treated the manner in which, you know, these people that are being attacked, you know, in the name and the branding, you know, of illegal immigration, you know, it's basically happening. It cannot be accepted. The right to life is sacrosanct. Mm. And we cannot have anybody, you know, abrogating the right to themselves to kill people, and then, you know, think that, you know, it can be accepted, and that, you know, we should then maybe, you know, exonerate, you know, the government for doing that. So I really think that at this particular stage we have a serious problem, and that serious problem has been as a result of the government's failure to act timeously and allowing people to grow more courage in acting in a manner that is unlawful.
2: I'm going to ask you a question that I think, you know, because I ask different people this question, and the response are fascinating because they're always different. From your perspective, where should this conversation end? You have South Africans, and I think it's a large part. It's a considerable amount of South Africans that hold this anti-immigrant sentiment. The conversation won't disappear, and I think it has proven, you know, whether you go back to 2008 to 2016, every couple of years it always seems to prop up. So we can't deny that South Africa has a considerable migrant population, whether legal or illegal. I think that's a conversation that still needs to be honed into. But what's the end of this conversation? Where must it, which point must it come to where both parties feel like they are being heard, they feel like their concerns are taken into consideration? Because I think what is frustrating, at least from what I'm gathering from a lot of South Africans who hold these sentiments, is they feel like they're just being dismissed. They're told to keep quiet, sit in a corner. Whatever you're saying doesn't matter. The government tells you to keep quiet. These organizations, human rights organizations and them, are also telling you to keep quiet. And you're condemned the continent over. And illegal or legal migrants also feel like, hey, we are here in South Africa because of very valid reasons. Our safety and our human rights must also be protected by the norms and standards that are set internationally. Where do we meet each other? Where does this conversation ultimately come to a solution from your perspective?
3: Look, Sabelo, unfortunately, it's no longer a conversation now. It is murderous, you know, barbaric acts. That's what it is. And it cannot be a conversation when people are...
2: I don't think that's valid to say, dog. There's no point where we can say there's no room for conversation anymore. And I think that's setting a very dangerous precedent to say, well, we don't talk. Then what happens in the place of having a conversation?
3: No. I'm saying we don't talk. I'm saying what we are referring to, what is happening.
2: All right.
3: It is not a conversation when people are being murdered. Because, look, their acts, all actions are referred to, you know, as a means of speech, because you can speak, you know, using sign language and all that. So this kind of communication, it is no longer, you know, an ordinary conversation, but murderous acts. That's what I'm basically saying. Now, what I can tell you is that if you look at what we have seen happening, and if there are people that, if South Africa wants to be a closed economy that does not have migrants, then they might as well make that, you know, very clear. The conversation that we're talking about, nobody's saying people should not talk about, you know, irregular migration for starters. Even migration itself, if the populace of South Africa feels that they do not want migrants in the country, they can always say that. They can vote for a government that says we don't want migrants. Let's get migrants out of South Africa. South Africa must be a locked country that does not deal with any other country. It is a sovereign right of the people of South Africa to determine how they want to be government and how they want things to run in this country. So if this is what they want and they vote for a government that says we don't want to interact with other countries, let's close our borders, you know, and just be South Africans, they have every right to do that. But if it is going to be initiated by killing other people, unfortunately, it sets a very wrong precedent that has got a trigger effect that is going to be, you know, something that we're going to live with for so many years and may really like. That's where I'm showing my concern. Because nobody, even, you know, saying South Africans must not talk about what they want. Talk is different. You know, go on the streets, demonstrate is different. It is acceptable. It is protected in the constitution. But there is no rule of law when people begin to take the law into their own hands. And we have seen this being fanned also by politicians that scapegoat, you know, on migrants, including government itself. Even the statements that we've had, you know, the president saying, they have not been completely, you know, not without some scapegoating, where they have said that, you know, for example, you hear even a president saying, you know, people must respect our laws. I mean, when you say people must not respect, it's as if migrants are coming here to what have they done to disrespect the laws? So this is our country. They must go back to their country. So, and then they say that there is entitlement because, you know, migrants must not be speaking against things that are wrong, even if when they are done. When in actual fact, everyone has got the benefit of the protection, you know, of the law, you know, that's applied. They tell, you know, you cannot speak in South Africa. Go and speak in your own country and all that kind of thing. I mean, what kind of society are we living in now?
2: No, very, very important. Doc, I think we're going to leave it on that note. A wonderful conversation to have. Really appreciate your time, and I hope we chat again soon.
3: Thank you very much, and good morning.
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2: And our first international story takes us to the Middle East, where a potentially significant development is attracting regional and international attention. Syria's interim president, Ahmed al-Shara, has indicated a willingness to engage in talks with Hezbollah, provided such discussions serve Lebanon's interest. The comments came at a time where Lebanon continues to grapple with a lot of political uncertainties, economic hardship and security challenges, while the wider region remains on edge amid ongoing conflicts and shifting alliances. We're going to be unpacking what that means. What could those developments look like? We're going to be having a conversation with someone that is our go-to when Syria is in the conversation, South African educator and humanitarian living out in Syria, Masia Salucci, who's joining us via virtual platform. Masia, jazakallah so much for joining us. Welcome to News and Views. Always a pleasure.
8: Thank you for having me. Always a pleasure being with you guys.
2: No, pleasure's all ours. And I want us to jump right into it. First and foremost, what do you make of, this development? Syria's interim president, Ahmed al-Shara, indicating a willingness to engage in talks with Hezbollah. What does that mean? What purpose could it serve?
8: Well, I think it's quite interesting that he's agreed to that, considering the past that Syria has with Hezbollah. We all know that although Palestine has always been in favor of Hezbollah, Syria wasn't. So over the years of the revolution, Hezbollah was heavily involved in assisting the government, the then government, against the rest of the country. So initially when the current president took over, there was a lot of hostility involved between the government and Hezbollah, and also with Hezbollah affiliated groups. And I think it's quite a turn of events to see that it's reached the point where he's actually willing to engage in talks with them.
2: From your perspective and you know, being in Syria, how do you think, you know, this new leadership has almost altered the country's approach to regional diplomacy? Which direction have they taken the country from your perspective?
8: I think, like most people, they look at what is immediately within their control and try to better that. So if you look at in the materialistic sense of the word, Syria has improved drastically over the past year or two. If we speak in electricity, you know, just general health care, things like that, finances. Teachers were getting paid like really a pittance, and over the past year, it's increased by 300%. Some areas 600%, where they were getting paid even lower. So in terms of the materialistic sense, things have really, really, really changed for the general civilians in Syria. What that would mean in the wider scope of things is still to be seen. You know, like there's still a lot of unrest in Syria as well. There's the Druze in Sweda who are really backing Israel at the moment and trying to have their own state within Syria. So what will happen going forward? Well, you know, I think diplomacy is a very, very important role to play in these events, but there's only so much of bending over and just accepting that you can do. And I think with Israel, like, they've just been like poking as well. Whether that will be continue to happen and whether they'll be allowed to continue, well, you know, I guess we will have to see what comes from that.
2: And the decision to engage directly with Hezbollah and not the Lebanese government, what do you make of that? Because I think when it comes to Lebanon, it's always one or the other. Unfortunately, do you think maybe engagements with the Lebanese government also do matter and potentially could be a direction that the current Syrian government could take?
8: The government had been involved in conversations with the Lebanese government over the past couple of years. And initially, everything was, because Hezbollah has always been viewed as an enemy group by both the Lebanese government and the Syrian government, most of the conversations was around trying to clear up the mess that Hezbollah had made in these two states. So I think, like, even going forward, if they are involved in conversations with Hezbollah, I believe it would be a three-party conversation where they'd be speaking to the government and Hezbollah rather than just them by themselves unilaterally making any decisions in regards to Hezbollah.
2: And I'm pretty sure, the large part of those talks would obviously be the ongoing conflict involving Israel and Hezbollah and Israel's presence in Lebanon. What do you think the Syrian government would want to take that conversation? Hezbollah has been quite unequivocal when it comes to the negotiations, how much they're willing to give away, how much they're willing to take when it comes to a ceasefire being realized, and that ultimately saw those discussions collapsing. What would Syria advise at this point? And Hezbollah and Israel's presence in Lebanon. Where do you think the Syrian government would want to take that conversation? Hezbollah has been quite unequivocal when it comes to the negotiations, how much they're willing to give away, how much they're willing to take when it comes to a ceasefire being realized, and that ultimately saw those discussions collapsing. What would Syria advise at this point?
8: One of the messes that occurred because of Israel also in the

0: In terms of Hezbollah and Israel, obviously they have like a clear enemy past, and what that would indicate towards going forward, or how much of involvement the Syrian government would have in terms of negotiations between Israel and Hezbollah. I don't believe they would have much say in terms of negotiations. Maybe they could advise Hezbollah, but Israel has made it clear that they're not even willing to accept Syria as a mediator between them and any other country. So I don't think they'd have much say in terms of negotiations. Maybe they could just, you know, try and give their advice in terms of how much of defiance. But at the end of the day, you know, Israel is invading Lebanon. So every person, every country has a right to control its own borders. And I think, you can't blame Hezbollah for fighting within Lebanon against Israel. And I don't think there should be any stop put to that. So it would be quite interesting to see, and I don't think any of us can really determine how talks would go, but it would be quite interesting to see what will come of these talks after Syria and Hezbollah talk.
1: No, most definitely. Masi, I would like us just to segue a bit, closing this conversation. The last time you and I spoke, there was this, these trials that, the Assad regime members were now being held accountable. In any latest development on those, how far are they? Are they still ongoing?
0: They're continuing, and there's actually been a bit of advance in terms of other witnesses and other criminals who had been, called or given an interdict for the court, given a court order to appear in court because of their involvement either directly or indirectly in the Assad trials. But it looks like it's going to be a very, very long process before any agreement is reached. But I think the whole point of this, like we mentioned last time, is more the symbolic acknowledgement that what that government did was to be a rogue government to their own population, and that therefore any attack against them was justified, or any retaliation from anyone within the country, no matter which group they were affiliated with, would have been justified against that government in particular. So it's sort of to acknowledge their war crimes and acknowledge that they themselves were a means of bringing any war to the country, rather than it being started by rebels as such.
1: No, most definitely. Masia Saluchi, South African educator and humanitarian living in Syria. Always a pleasure chatting to you. Really appreciate you giving us the time.
0: Thank you.
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2: Breaking stereotypes, moving boundaries, joining hands. 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Humanity sets the agenda. It's a new beginning. It's a new era. Salam.

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1: And I'm going to be introducing a really, really wonderful conversation. This segment is probably brought to you by Al Baraka Bank. And I had a really wonderful conversation with the General Manager of Retail Wealth and Marketing, Nasira Sidad, who dissected some really, really wonderful banking options that you can consider, and you can look out for, and some new products that Al Baraka Bank has as part of their offering. So take a listen to this. It's very, very insightful, very, very important, especially now when everyone is thinking about their money, where they should be investing it, where they should be taking it, and most importantly, which bank should be taking care of it. So more on that. Listen to this.
2: A bit more insight on the innovation, the products that you guys have that make the clients lives way more easier, and that you know, they can get in touch with you, and they can find out a bit more information on.
3: Yeah, thanks. I think being now the bank for 36 years in the country, we've obviously evolved, brought in new products. Just in an overview where the bank, or what the bank does offer. If we can start on the advances side, that's your finance side. So here we offer anything from residential property finance, vehicle finance, commercial property finance. We even offer trade finance for businesses. Unlike in a conventional bank, you have an overdraft, we have a Sharia compliant trade facility. So these all fall under our finance products. If you're buying a residential property vehicle, you can simply apply online, www.albaraka.co.za, make your application online, a seamless process. We can then move on over to our transactional banking, and this, over the last 10 to 15 years, the bank has invested heavily in terms of the digital side, in terms of the new innovations that are out there. So we've got full internet banking, and very, very importantly, a full digital mobile banking application to support the transactional banking. We have transactional banking for individuals. We have transactional banking for pensioners with reduced fees. We have transactional banking for students. We have transactional banking for businesses. And we even have for major corporates, where you have multi-layer approvals and corporate facilities. So we do have a complete range of transactional banking products. We're really growing in this area, because what we found is maybe in other institutions you're going through a call center, etc. Yes, we have a very robust and a good call center, but at the same time you have a human to speak to if you have an issue. So we can have a dedicated banker dedicated to you on the transactional banking side at no additional cost. So it makes your life or your transactional banking journey very easy. We also have point of sale machines that can go with this. So a full solution that we can offer you on the transactional banking. If I can now move on to the investment product. And the investments, we have sort of your short-term deposits. A very famous product on our side is the Hajj investment. We know the cost of Hajj today, how high it is.
2: I want to jump in and touch on that, because we are fully in Hajj season right now. You know, people are, you know, going on their pilgrimage. How important is that specific product, and also why was it so important for Al Baraka Bank to become innovative and come up with it?
3: Yeah, so I think Al Baraka is known for its Hajj product. If we note, obviously, the cost of Hajj and the importance of putting a commitment and dedication, and it's unreal of the stories that we hear of clients telling us, you know, they just made an intention, started the account at 100 rand, and guess what? After 10 years, they had enough money to go for Hajj. So I think it's importantly is the intention that you can make. Say, I want to save this for Hajj. We also do a Hajj draw every year, and we're three lucky winners in the three regions win a Hajj ticket that can go across. Very easy account to open. You earn profits on a monthly basis, and you can invest when you want, and however easy what you get. Do a cash deposit at a branch, at an ATM, you can do an EFT, debit order, so various means to deposit funds into a Hajj account. We also have sort of your longer, or your accounts that are earning sort of up to 7.2-7.3% return. So we have a full range of investment products, a Hajj account, a participation account, a premium plus account, a guarantee account if you need to issue a guarantee for a property or business. So a whole host of products are in the investment side. The next area for the bank is on the forex side.
2: Yes.
3: And there we facilitate transactions on the import side for clients, or clients looking to import goods into the country. We can facilitate that at a very competitive markup and rates. We also offer forex for travel, where at one stage we were quite big in the forex cash market, where clients come in and buy dollars, reals, euros, etc. And we've also recently introduced the global forex Vivia currency card. I think previously we spoke about that product, where clients can have up to six currencies on one card, and you can transact like no need for a ticket, no need to have that in advance. The rate is good. You can go online and buy. Mm-hmm. So quite simply, and the added benefit on our side is 6 currencies, one card, one app, and you can actually buy riyals, liras on the app directly. So that's an important product. We then can move over to your wealth and estate planning. And this, we know the need to save for the long term.
2: Yeah.
3: A way we can put up retirement annuities, provident fund for your businesses, savings for tax-free investments. We know the benefits that the government is giving us on that. So we can offer you a whole host of unit trust products. And together that is estates and wills. The importance of having an Islamic will. We know that from a Sharia point of view, we need to have one, and we can facilitate a Sharia will for you. And lastly, we now have now introduced an Islamic insurance takaful product, mm-hmm. where we can obviously secure your assets on the insurance side on a Sharia compliant basis. Mm-hmm. So I think taking to it, the bank has have a whole wide range of products that can suit your need. Very simply to contact us, www.albaraka.co.za. We've got branches in Gauteng, Cape Town, Durban. We have a team that even goes out and visits clients. And also with the digital world, you can do a lot digitally. 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We'll reach out to you. We'll get a consultant to contact you and discuss any one of our fantastic products, inshallah.
2: Lastly, before I let you go, you touched on something very, very important, the human touch. Yeah. I think that's what's lacking right now. Everyone's talking about AI and, you know, going cardless and humanless and contactless. Albaraka Bank seems to be staying true to that. The human touch, how important is it?
3: Yeah, so I think first it's important to note we are investing heavily in the digital side. So we've invested on, and as I said, the mobile banking app, the online application. So we have to do that to remain relevant,
2: yes.
3: and adopt AI in certain of our, in our businesses. Saying that, we also note the importance, how you're saying, it's the human element.
2: Yeah.
3: When people are making sensitive decisions of buying the first house, buying the first car, making a large investment, they want to be able to talk to a human. And there, we haven't dropped the ball on that.
2: Yeah.
3: If you want to speak to somebody, you've got access to it. I spoke about the transactional banker. We've got a banker dedicated. So yes, you can do everything on your app and you do everything on internet banking, but you've got a problem when you want to speak to somebody, you have that facility. So we coupled both the digital side with the human side, and I think that has given us a lot of success over the last few years.
2: They have nothing more to add. Jazakallah so much, Nasir. Really appreciate it.
3: Jazakallah.
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1: Just society. 50 years later, the question is unavoidable. It looks like we need to start having these conversations. And one that seems to be bothering a lot of us is whether or not South Africa has honored that legacy, the legacy of the class of 1976. Because we can all agree, right, there is access to schooling. And it has expanded quite dramatically since the dawn of democracy and since apartheid ended. But you still have millions of learners across South Africa who continue to face overcrowded classrooms, poor infrastructure. There's teacher shortages of, I don't know how many proportions, and just general unequal outcomes, and a schooling system that it is too, you know, more often than not, maybe I should say, produces inequality rather than dismantling it. And the reality is that where a child is born still plays a major role in determining what kind of education they receive. And I wanted us to have this conversation because it's quite important, especially for the fact that we're reflecting on the promise of 1976. Many of us, many young people are asking whether South Africa's education crisis represents a portrayal of that very struggle that Youth Day seeks to honor. And we're going to be having that important conversation with Kasim Khan, who's joining us now, a young person who is in leadership, media liaison officer, and spokesperson for the Minister of Land Reform and Rural Development. And he'll be giving us his insights on this. Kasim, salamu alaikum. Jazakallah so much for joining us. Welcome to News and Views.
2: Wa alaikum salam. And thank you for having me. And thank you for referring to me as a young person. I like to believe.
1: Young at heart. Thank you. 50 years after the Soweto uprising, just reflecting from what you've seen throughout the years, what are your thoughts on the current state of education? Have we fulfilled the educational aspirations that many young people marched and essentially died for in 1976? Has that dream been realized?
2: Absolutely not, in my view. I believe that there's two thoughts that came to my mind this morning as I set up my connection with you. Mm. I asked the question, there are thousands of South Africans who know the name Hector Peterson, and they're associated with that iconic picture of this young child that was killed by the police in 1976, by the apartheid police. But I asked myself, how many people actually know the name Michael Komapi? Mm. Michael Komapi is a five-year-old who died in a pit latrine in the year 2014 in Limpopo in democratic South Africa. I mean, we're talking about 50 years on. A few years ago, this happened. The second point that also came to my mind was, you know, when we observe the carnage, the genocide in Gaza, came up with this very beautiful word called scholasticide. And we asked ourselves, and I asked myself, wasn't the introduction of Afrikaans a way of a subtle scholasticide? Because what the apartheid government wanted to do was to push particularly black youth to such a state of despair that they would not want to continue with the education. Can you imagine? Mm. I mean, some of us who have English as our first language can tell you how they struggle with mathematics. Now, can you imagine having to be taught mathematics in Afrikaans? Mm. So that was the attitude of the apartheid government. Now, clearly, if that was the background, why did we have Michael Komapi drowning literally in his feces in a pit latrine in democratic South Africa? And why is it that that name is not something that really shakes us to the core? Now we can move into the statistics and ask ourselves, what is it that would make us prioritize particularly the dignity of our children? You know, your first experience outside of your house, outside of the support of your family, regardless of whether it is in a most horrid condition, the first people that you meet is when you go to school. And that tells you what society thinks of you. And if you are then lumped in a classroom with 60, 70 children vying for the attention, and in some cases up to 100 children vying for the attention of a teacher, so that you can be taught something, so that you can have a future. Mm. Now, clearly, if our society cannot prioritize that, then clearly there is something sadly and unfortunately missing about this democratic order that the class of 1976 fought for. Mm. Because they didn't just say that we want an end to Afrikaans being taught. They didn't just want an end to Bantu education or Christian national education, as it was also known. They wanted a brighter, better future to be treated equally as a human being. And the path to that is education. And if we cannot deny that this is the case that we are having in much of South Africa today. And so if we don't highlight that, you know, if you look at your WhatsApp posts and everybody's putting these nice pictures of June 16th, the youth, and we ask ourselves, now, why are you not asking the critical questions? We're talking about youth and entrepreneurship. We're talking about youth and job creation. Well, before you get the job, there needs to be some sort of education. And the education that you get will determine what kind of job it is that you want. Now, if we come to the same answer, that the apartheid government, with its racial capitalist system, was organized specifically to make sure that the majority of black people, yeah, and let us be very clear about it, the majority of people remain black and poor in this country, and that the majority of black people will continue to serve at the lowest end of the job market. Now, there are few that has benefited, but we do not just talk about the issues of our people when we just look at the lower end or the few that make it through the system and celebrate that as success. Mm-hmm. We must be involved in knowing that everybody has that right and everybody has that opportunity and everybody has that access.
1: I want to take a quick break, but I want to touch on the point that you're making. Access to education, I think we can all agree that it has improved quite significantly since the dawn of democracy. But one thing which seems to have lagged, or where there's a disconnect, has been the quality. It looks like the quality of the education hasn't kept pace with the access. And I think that's maybe where I'd want the conversation to go, and how we almost, I don't want to say move on, but evolve the conversation from the apartheid government and then looking at the post-apartheid government 30 years on, and where the disconnect has been when it comes to the access to education and the quality of the education, which looks and feels like it hasn't kept pace with the access. But we'll touch on that after the short break.
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1: And it's important to continue to have these conversations post the day itself, because as I mentioned in my intro, the conversations are getting harder and harder, and they're demanding to be asked. And the conversation around education and 1976 and where we currently find ourselves and the sacrifices of class of 1976, and if those sacrifices have been realized in post-democratic South Africa, is a conversation that, as I mentioned, is becoming harder to ignore. And I'm having a really, really interesting conversation with Kasim Khan, Media Liaison Officer and Spokesperson of the Minister of Land Reform and Rural Development. Kasim, thank you so much for staying with us for this very important conversation. Before we went on to that short break, you touched on access to education, which I think we can all agree that it has significantly improved since the dawn of democracy. But the concerning aspect or the concerning part of it has been the quality. Has the quality kept pace with the access? And if it hasn't, why hasn't it? And when do we start now having conversations around post-democratic government and just how much they've fared in the last 30 years? Can we start now putting a bit more pressure on them to say, you've had a significant amount of time, 30 years on, that's a whole generation?
2: Yeah, so let us just first approach it like this.
1: Yeah.
2: You cannot separate the word access from quality. So when a child is one of 60 or 70 children in the classroom, they are not accessing the teacher, and neither is the teacher accessing them. So you can say, well, you can apply to go to any public school. And if you even apply a means test, nobody can refuse the child to come there.
1: Mm.
2: The reality is when the child is in that classroom, the child is not having that amount of contact with the teacher that the child should. So before the teacher even teaches, does the teacher see that child in the classroom? Does the teacher connect with the child, and does the child connect with the teacher? That's the access part. Now, when we are asking, well, you know what, we have access to the schools or whatever. Firstly, 8,200 schools, that is a third of public schools in South Africa, are overcrowded. And this is particularly in poor and black and working class communities. Now, what we are saying is that if that access is denied, then we are not building a future for the child. Now, let's go to the quality of the education that is taking place.
1: Mm-hmm.
2: If the teacher cannot teach properly, remember, in that 40 minutes or 30 minutes that the teacher has with the children, they now need to make sure that that amount of children are calm, at ease, listening, have a proper desk, have a chair, have something to write with, take notes, all of those things, and then to communicate the various subjects that there is. Okay? Now, imagine you're a teacher and you step into that every day. You or yourself are becoming demotivated by what you are seeing. So the numbers does matter. The quality is directly impacted on it. Now, there's a South African ratio that says that the learner-teacher ratio should be at least 33 to 1. Okay? Now, if you're looking at that and you're saying a third of the schools are above 60, okay, how is there going to be quality education that is taking place in that particular way, right? Now, let us move on to what we can do about this. You see, when we are saying that those who have passed through the system, those of us who go to send our children to private schools, we have established a whole network countrywide of Islamic schools. We as the Muslim community in South Africa, have a voice in education. For generations, Muslim teachers have played a massive role in the transformation and even in the struggle against apartheid. Now, we need to wake up that voice and say, we know what the issues are of education.
6: Mm.
2: We know where the shortfalls are. But we need to be able to say when we are going to challenge the system that produces poverty, the system that produces despair, regardless if it is under the democracy or the apartheid education system we emerge from. If we are not organized in our voice, then nobody is going to take us seriously. Now, sometimes our solutions are sometimes too straightforward. We say, okay, you know what? There's a problem with education. We don't want our children to sit in a classroom of 50 students. So we build a Muslim private school.
6: Mm.
2: We call it a Muslim school and we say Muslim values. Now, the question that I'm again asking myself is, what are Muslim values? What is these questions that we are asking ourselves about why we must exist as a separate entity, right? Without also raising our voice on the mainstream problems of society. And then we must ask ourselves, what is this Islamic approach that we are having? And is that consistent with the seerah and the message of the Prophet sallallahu alaihi wasallam?
6: Mm.
2: Because clearly you cannot separate your Muslim school from the revolutionary method of Iqra, of what the Prophet came to teach, what the Quran meant by when it says Iqra, reflect. The message that the Prophet brought, there was no Muslims around him. He was the only first one. He was the one who came to shake that society up and ask the question, why are people poor? He didn't just say, well, there are poor people. Let us just give them a food parcel.
6: Mm.
2: Now, this is the part that I want us to shift our thinking towards. And I want to celebrate the fact that Muslims, since their arrival in South Africa, have been forerunners, have been leaders in the subject of education. The first school built by people who were not white was built and operated in the Owal Mosque in 1794.
6: Mm.
2: This is the first school. This is our heritage. This is our role. This is our leadership role that we can play. But we must increase our advocacy role.
6: Mm.
2: We have captains of industry in this country. We have a voice who speak to the Minister of Finance, who speak to the Treasury, who must, at the time when the budget is allocated, invite the minister, invite the politicians and say, we as Muslims who have a voice want to know why that 32 billion rand shortfall in education that can address the issue of 8,200 schools being overcrowded. The over 800 schools in the Eastern Cape alone that are that still have pit latrines, why that cannot be fixed.
6: Mm.
2: It doesn't mean that the Muslim community must spend their own money. They have a voice. They have a base. They have a very, very strong position. And if they don't feel strong enough, there are others in other faith communities who have a very strong voice in education as well. So unless we are organized, we can lament all of these challenges. You know, there's no libraries. There's no laboratories. Our teachers are frustrated. There is no future. The children, even the national statistics on youth unemployment, it does not break down who these youth are.
6: Mm.
2: These, many of them are graduates of universities and they are not getting jobs. What is wrong with the quality of the education that they have received, and who is speaking up on these issues with those who are decision makers, and particularly decision makers listen to people who are organized, who have a voice, who can come with a particular platform and say, we are already providing education. And this is the part that I want to emphasize again, that education is important to the body of the Muslim community itself. We, our message started with Ikra, Bismi Rabbika Alladhi Halak. You understand? So now next is we established the first school. We have a right to be able to amplify this voice and say that there's something wrong with the budget.
7: Mm.
2: There's something wrong with the way things are prioritized.
7: Mm.
2: And that already is powerful. We have heard, and let me just end with this part. We have heard our ulama gathering not too long ago and say, you know, you must all get involved in civic activities. You must register to vote. And you must participate. Now, that's one level of doing things. And clearly, it must be encouraged. The next thing that we must say is, what are we going to talk about?
7: Mm.
2: Why are we shying away from being members of the school governing bodies to address these things? This is how our civic activity can become more play a more advocacy role.
7: Mm.
2: And yes, if it means that it puts us in an adversarial role with the various education, provincial education departments or whatever, we can be adversaries respectfully, but we must be better informed when we do that. Now, what we are doing is we are withdrawing and saying, you know what, we'll establish our own Muslim school. We'll invite some poor children to be part of our school.
7: Mm.
2: So give 10 children an opportunity, but the hundreds and thousands who are not having an opportunity, we don't even raise our voice about it. This is what my article that I put in the Muslim Views was trying to raise. And this hopefully is the part that when we discuss access and quality of education, we must add to that, what is our advocacy role?
7: Mm.
2: What are we advocating for in the subject of? Because otherwise we will just be another voice that will be drowned out. Our Muslim teachers, the entire ecosystem of education, you will find prominent and leading Muslims in it. From early childhood education to education policy makers, you will find Muslims involved and committed Muslims, not just people who are Muslims by name, committed Muslims. And we are encouraging them, get together, organize, meet the policy makers in education, meet the decision makers from the treasury who allocate money for this. Use your voice to be able to say that 50 years on was too long.
7: Mm.
2: We do not want this again. We want to see progress. And an absolute last point. If we are so much talking about Gaza and the scholasticide that took place there, let us also ask ourselves how the Palestinian people themselves, under occupation, under situations of war, still prioritize education for everyone.
7: Mm.
2: Not just for the elite, for everyone. And this is why the Zionist entity, the Zionist authorities, the occupiers, are so much against them. And this is the true meaning of Ikra.
1: No, most definitely. I don't think there's anything to add after that. Kasim Khan, Media Liaison Officer and Spokesperson for the Minister of Land Reform and Rural Development. Jazakallah so much for that. For anyone that would like to check out that article on Muslim Views, it's titled Why South Africa's Education Crisis Betrays the Legacy of 1976 Student Uprising. Jazakallah so much for joining us. Really thought-provoking conversation. And I hope we chat again soon.
2: Inshallah. Thank you.
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1: And we're going to be switching gears now to local politics. The government of national unity looks like they're facing a very, very critical moment. This is after Democratic Alliance leader Jordan Hill-Lewis requested sweeping changes to the DA's representatives in cabinet. And the most notable one, obviously, being the demotion of former party leader John C. N. Hazen from agriculture minister to deputy minister of trade and industry. The proposed changes are now before the president for approval and could become the first major political reshuffle of the GNU. And I think that's the most interesting part, to see how this reshuffle could affect the government of national unity. And this comes amid growing scrutiny of government performance, tensions within the coalition itself, and just general questions around accountability in public office. The DA says the changes are about performance. Also says it's about strengthening its contribution to government, while I think everyone else, especially the critics, see a deeper political calculation at play. And we're going to be, I think, unpacking that very, very important conversation, especially now as South Africa tries to navigate what looks and feels like might be the future reality of South Africa's politics, coalitions for the first time, especially at national level. I think it'll be interesting to see how this reshuffle almost tests, that coalition. And to help us unpack its implications, we're joined by political analyst Dr. Ntsikelelo Breakfast. Doc, thank you so much for joining us. Always a pleasure having you on Salam Media. Good morning.
11: Thank you very much for having me.
1: Pleasure's all ours. And I think we can jump right into it. First and foremost, your reaction to, I think, the biggest headline when it comes to local politics yesterday, the demotion of John Steenhuisen from Agriculture Minister to Deputy Minister of Trade and Industry. What are your thoughts on that? What do you make of it?
11: So I think what we see is a factional battle within the DA that is having a spillover effect to the executive institution. And it's quite interesting because the DA for a very long time has been criticizing the government of the ANC for using the state machinery to dish out favors to henchmen. But in the same way, it does the same thing now, because what is basically happening is that the newly elected leader of the DA is trying to accommodate his own henchmen within the executive institution. And he's doing that by dishing out those favors in exchange for political support, but also is trying to flex his political muscle, you know, in terms of conveying a message that there's a new sheriff in town. But the worst part of it is that this has nothing to do with the national interest. It has to do with him consolidating his own political power.
1: Very interesting to note. And I think for me, at least, is maybe you can also just expand on this, how significant it is politically, considering that Johnson Hazen is one of the architects, one of the founders of this government of national unity. Do you think it'll have any kind of impact on ANC and DA relations going forward?
11: The idea of the GNU, in my view, came from the market forces. Remember, the DA, before the elections of 2024, made a very interesting announcement that it was not going to join forces with the ANC. There was this mantra that anything but the ANC. And that's why the precursor to that was the multi-party charter. But that plan did not come to a fruition, because the DA failed to garner enough votes. And then the idea of the government of national unity through a power-sharing arrangement rose to prominence. So I wouldn't say that he foregrounded the idea of the DA joining forces with the ANC. He might have facilitated that, but I think the idea came from the business community. But anyway, I think what we see now is that his significance as a senior leader of the DA has been weakened. And I think he's being told indirectly that he needs to know his place.
1: I think you mentioned something quite interesting in the beginning of this conversation, the fact that this demotion of Johnston Hazen is not by any means, for the country or for the government of national unity. This is a result of factional politics within the Democratic Alliance. This is wording that naturally we wouldn't associate with the DA, factionalism. They always looked and felt like a party that is very in unison. Why do you think the factionalism is unraveling now, especially realizing that they are part of a government? Is there something to look more into, the fact that we're seeing these spats within the Democratic Alliance when they are finally part of a national government?
11: Yes, of course. I think what it means is that it's one thing to be out of government and criticize the powers that be. It's another thing to be in a government, because there are a lot of political dynamics. And sometimes leaders of political parties, they balance their factional interests, you know, by accommodating those who are supporting them to be with them, or to basically fight with them when they're having challenges with within the party. So the discourse that has been framed by the DA, that it subscribes to democratic values of accountability, I think those things now we see that they were just statements that were made in theory but not in practice, because to a certain extent there is a common denominator between the political culture of the DA and the political culture of the ANC, but maybe not on the same scale.
1: And I think this is very, very unprecedented to have a political party within a government of national unity almost recall one of its deployees. What do you think this will, what kind of message this will send, the rest of the other parties? That does it set a precedent? Does it, tell other GNU parties that they can also reshuffle their own representatives in cabinet if the president approves these changes proposed by Jordan Lewis?
11: So I think it must be borne in mind that in as much as the Constitution in Chapter 5, Section 91, gives the president prerogative powers to hire and to fire, but the formulators of the Constitution, they never saw it coming that one-party dominance at some point will be a thing of at the past. So the constitution was written with the mind that there will always be one political party that is in charge. And that's why the constitution makes reference to the president with the assumption that a particular political party would have won the elections. But now you have a government that is constituted as a result of power sharing. And therefore, I don't think that a political party, when it wants to make a request for those of its own to be accommodated, it is out of line or it is undermining the president. I think it's the way things are at the moment, that had it not been for this power sharing, the ANC would not have had its own president as the leader of the executive or government. So what it does, it showcases some of the political changes that we have seen since the ushering in of this government of a national unity.
1: And that's where I want to, you know, have my focus on, because government of national unity or power sharing, as you put it, is very, very unprecedented at a national level for South Africa. We're what, 2-3 years since that has become a reality? From your perspective, how do you think it has fared so far? Could this ultimately be the future of South African politics? Are we bound to have a government of national unity in some shape or form, the true reflection of what South African politics are all about? Or are we still looking at a reality, maybe if you can look at your crystal ball, where we could have one political party being the major power structure when it comes to South African politics?
11: No, I think the latter is off the mark. I mean, I don't think that we will ever have one-party dominance. I think the hegemony of the ANC has been dealt with a blow in a big way. So what we are going to have from time to time is coalition arrangements all the way, in my view. I don't think that there's a political party that even can replace the ANC by itself. So I think power sharings are going to be arrangements that are going to be at play in the South African body politic.
1: And your thoughts on a government of national unity? Do you think it has yielded the results that we had hoped for? Is it working, if I can put it that way? Or maybe is it, you know, the puzzles maybe not fitting together, the different political parties that are not making up a perfect whole, so to say?
11: So there are two observations that I've made. The first one is that on the one hand, in terms of stability, in terms of political stability, I think we do have that. We have that, if we can be honest. We have a functioning executive. There is a coherence, even though from time to time there are contradictory statements amongst the leaders of the GNU. So on the whole, I think we have a functioning government, which is a good thing because it conveys a positive message to the business community. But on the other hand, in terms of economic indicators, unemployment, poverty, inequality, we have not been doing well on that score. And I think I have mixed feelings about the performance of the GNU. I think in as much as the institutional factors are important in terms of accountability, you know, the social contract between government and the people, yes, those arrangements are important in a democratic setup. But I think there's more to democracy than that. I think democracy should be measured by the economic performance of the country, the ability of the country to create jobs, to fight against poverty. And I think the current arrangement is not done well on that score.
1: Very, very important to note. I want to come to maybe the impact that this might have on the upcoming local government elections in November, because You know, looking at the political parties in the GNU right now, after, you know, it was announced that we're going to be having this power sharing structure, it looked like there was now a beauty pageant of some sort, a competition, for South African citizens, to pick and choose who they're going to be voting for in the next elections, considering how they fared, in the government. Because it's not only the ANC now that is, in national government, there's different political parties that are in different portfolios. Granted, the ANC still enjoys a lion's share of the most critical ones. But do you think the government of national unity and having all of these political parties, mainly the Democratic Alliance, having their own departments and running them, almost paints a picture for what the electorate could ultimately decide when it comes to local government elections? Did they do enough in the beauty pageant that was national politics and the different portfolios that they were handed?
11: Okay, so political power, in my view, in post-colonial states comes from two spaces, namely the rural section of the population and the urban centers.
1: Yeah.
11: And we have seen in the urban centers, covering the period of 2016 until to date, that the ANC has had a downward electoral trajectory, to the extent that it has been dislodged on a large scale from power in many areas like Nelson Mandela Bay, the city of Johannesburg, Tshwane, eThekwini. So I don't think that the upcoming electoral outcomes will change that picture.
1: Oh.
11: I don't think the ANC is going to bounce back. Paradoxically, I think the worst might happen, meaning that the ANC might do worse than what it did in the last local government elections of 2021. In fact, it might even drop from the threshold that it is sitting at, which is 40%. So that will create a scope for a number of coalition arrangements. I think the gap that needs to be bridged is an institutionalization of a conflict management mechanism. Because there seems to be a tendency amongst the political elite to rush into forming these coalition arrangements at local government level, in particular, without designing a conflict management mechanism to deal with the internal contradictions. At the national level, I think even at provincial level, there is a platform for political elites to discuss their own contradictions. But at local government level, I'm sure you will agree with me.
1: Yeah.
11: Governments, they've tended to come in and come out of these arrangements without having a permanent stay at the local state.
1: Very important. I want to wrap it up with your thoughts on the future of John C.N. Hazen within the Democratic Alliance. He's the quote-unquote first casualty of Jordan Hill Lewis. What do you think is left for him within the DA?
11: I think he's going to jump ship.
1: Oh.
11: I think he's going to walk out of that government, having a permanent stay at the local state.
1: Very important. I want to wrap it up with your thoughts on the future of John C.N. Hazen within the Democratic Alliance. He's the quote-unquote first casualty of Jordan Hill Lewis. What do you think is left for him within the DA?
11: I think he's going to jump ship.
1: Oh.
11: I think he's going to walk out of that government because he's been humiliated. This is a I mean, imagine how...

0: farmers and so on. But I don't think that he has been recalled because of his performance. I think there was a fallout between him and some of the old guards. There is no way Gordon Hill-Lewis would have made this bold move without the support of the old guards within the party. So there are people behind closed doors who are very powerful within the DA who are pulling the strings for the party. And I think that is going to force him, because now he might not have enough sympathizers to protect him. And because of that lack of political protection, he might want to jump ship, in my view.
1: Sure. Very, very, I think, bold assumption there. I think we'll all wait and see, but we're going to leave it there for now. Nzelo, thank you so much for joining us. Always a pleasure having you on Salaam Media.
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1: And we'll be crossing over to Durban now, where a humanitarian crisis is seemingly unfolding. I'm sure you've heard the story. Thousands of Malawian nationals remaining stranded at shelters while waiting for repatriation back home, specifically at the Sherwood Hall shelter, where tensions have escalated yesterday with reports of clashes between migrants and police. This was amid frustration over delays, I think uncertainty being the most key one, and limited communication about when or how some of them will be returning home. Volunteers and aid workers have stepped in to assist, to provide food and basic support, but the situation is being described on the ground as increasingly unstable and emotionally charged as families, people with young children, men and women, wait without clear timelines or guarantees of when they'll be repatriated back home. This is over fear fears of those anti-illegal migrant protests that have rocked particularly the city of Durban. And we'll be heading to the ground to get some insight and to understand what

0: it is unfolding and what options exist for those that have been affected. And we're joined by the convener of the South African Pastoral Movement Youth Committee, Riley Singh. I'm sure they are on the ground. This is happening in Durban, so they have a much clearer picture to give the rest of us of what's really happening on the ground. Riley, thank you so much for joining us. Welcome to News and Views. Really appreciate you giving us the time.
1: Yeah, thanks for having me. It's great to be here.
0: Pleasure's all ours. Let's jump right into it. What is the latest regarding, I think it was around 10,000 Malawians who are waiting to be repatriated back home? What's the situation on the ground? We saw some very, very ugly scenes yesterday. Can you give us the latest on that?
1: Right. So as per the, I think the SABC reporting on Tuesday, it's about 8,000 now. And yes, we have seen some violence happening yesterday on Wednesday. And as you've mentioned before, that is because a lot of people are very much disgruntled with the very slow repatriation process. We know that the Malawian government is asking for aid organizations to chip in and help. And so, yeah, it is a very dire situation as well, especially if you are, if you've been on the ground. I went there on Tuesday. It is absolutely abysmal seeing how many people are overcrowded there. We've also gotten reports that because of there's, you know, we speak about it being a humanitarian crisis, there is a severe lack of amenities present. That I've heard allegations that many women have reportedly given birth on the field, and it's, you know, been a while for them to actually have gone to the hospital for that. So yeah, the situation is very dire in Sherwood right now, and that is why you're seeing a lot of discontent manifest into clashes with the police.
0: What are some of the main key reasons that, you know, a lot of these Malawian nationals aren't being correctly repatriated or processed for repatriation? What's the cause of this bottleneck that we see it?
1: I think a big concern is just the, you know, it all started like just after June, or in, sorry, in the beginning of June, where you just had a few hundreds of people fleeing, like mostly the informal settlements, out of fear for their lives. And then once word got out that there was essentially a place of safe refuge, we quickly saw that within a week, there grew to being 10,000 people. Mm. And so it is a lot, and it is the extent of the humanitarian crisis. I don't think anyone, you know, Home Affairs, the municipality, nor the community really was prepared for. And so given that, you know, we've gotten reports that a lot of people are very, very unhappy with how slow the buses are being sent off. Right now, they're starting with women and children first and then sending the men after. So, yeah, in terms of like what has led to the delay, it's just, you know, both the government and also the Malawian government, very slow response and being a bit taken aback by just the severity of the crisis that we're seeing.
0: I want to touch on something that's very, very important, the role of volunteers and just civil society groups. What kind of role are they playing in supporting those affected on the ground? What kind of needs are they attending to?
1: Oh, I mean, it's safe to say that they were there first before any government official was, as is their community. You know, it was the Sherwood community, like, you know, you had like the mosque, you know, various local Muslim organizations, but just, you know, the over, you know, just the general Sherwood community. They stepped in, they provided, you know, daily food drops, you know, providing humanitarian aid supplies. They've been really at the forefront in trying to address people's immediate material concerns. And so, yeah.
0: And one thing that was concerning for me is there were, you know, fears that, you know, these anti-illegal migrant groups like March in March and Operation Tudula might encroach on Sherwood and I don't know, try and, you know, ensue violence of some sort. Is that a serious threat? Is it a fear that there might be contact between the groups?
1: It's funny you actually say that. I was there on Tuesday at Sherwood Hall. I've been there for like, I think the vast majority of the day from like 8 a.m. to like 9 p.m. And during that time, we actually had three buses full of March in March people come down the street, and I can only presume that they were there to instigate. I don't understand what would be their, you know, reason further. And you probably would have seen video of footage of like the Malawians in their thousands immediately recognize the March and March people that they were there, and then immediately chase them out off the area. And you would see video footage of them doing sort of like a victory lap after that. And it just goes to show you the audacity of March and March. The fact, like, I'd say it was three buses, so couldn't be more than 100 people thought that they could show up and intimidate 8,000 people who do not like them because they've been displaced because of them. And so, yeah, it is, you know, your question of is there a bit of conflict? Has March and March like come into the area? Yes, they have. And, you know, we've also seen certain figureheads of sort of this anti-immigrant movement. Ngizwe Antunu, he was there a few days ago. Jacinta was there. And both of them seemingly, you know, if you look at like Newsroom Africa, their coverage of it, where they interviewed them, they seemed almost in a very macabre sense, gleeful at what had happened. So, yeah.
0: Yeah. How tense would you say the situation is on the ground right now? There's this deadline that has been set for June the 30th, if I'm not mistaken, where illegal migrants are supposedly should be vacating South Africa by then. Is the tension palpable within the streets of Durban? Are you sensing that something might go down post that date?
1: Very much so. And just for the record, obviously the immediate concern is the migrant communities, because they're the ones who are going to be immediately affected by this proposed June 30th deadline. But the tension is also palpable with just the natural born South African population as well. You know, part of civil society, our intervention, we've been trying to reach out to like churches, mosques, temples to ask them if they can provide temporary shelter. And we've had people get back to us saying, look, we would like to help, but we are absolutely afraid of what March and March will come and do to us if we house these people here. And so there is just a great deal of fear from everyone involved about what is going to happen, not just on June 30th, but the lead up to June 30th, and also on the 1st of July. Because let's say, you know, June 30th happens and then July 1st, and you still have a Zimbabwean worker on the street, a Malawian gardener still out on the street. What's going to happen then? They're past the deadline. So what do we do at that point? Mm-hmm. So these are very real concerns and very difficult questions we are asking ourselves as to what is possibly going to happen.
0: Riley, I want to wrap up this conversation by maybe just getting your perspective as someone who's in probably the most volatile region in the country right now when it comes to this anti-legal migrant sentiment. How the rest of us should be going about the conversation and the discourse around it? Do you have groupings of South Africans that are making, I think, to an extent, valid concerns that there is an issue of illegal migration in South Africa. Many, even the languaging is starting to change. It's becoming illegal migrants, not just migrants as a whole. And they're saying it is not being properly managed by the South African government. We have porous borders. People are not traced and tracked. People are not documented. And ultimately, the results of that will be criminality to an extent, the competition of resources that South Africans feel like they need to be prioritized for. But you have another element, an element of vigilantism, an element of criminality, and all of them are affecting very, very vulnerable groupings, which are migrant groups, innocent men and women and children. What's the meeting point here? Or how can ordinary, regular South Africans go about this discourse?
1: Right. Well, first things first, I want to say that as someone who's on the ground and has seen how things are playing out, I can tell you that the people who are saying, oh, no, we're just going after the illegal ones, those who are undocumented, those who are committing crimes in the country, I can tell you that is a blatant falsehood. So As the South Africa-Palestine movement, we're involved in the humanitarian assistance of a group of refugees, about 200 of them, at Che Guevara. This is a group that is documented, that they are illegal asylum seekers. Some of them are even legal permanent residents, which, you know, they have the same constitutional rights as a South African citizen, except the right to vote. And they have been forced out of their homes. They had to flee out of fear. They've been threatened. Some of them have even been assaulted, and they've been told to go back to their home, not just by, you know, these vigilante mobs, but also the South African government. The South African government, last week, Thursday, they sent in a ministerial delegation there to tell them that they had two options. And it was either to go back to their communities who were, you know, there's a very probable risk of like being assaulted and maybe even being killed. And also the second option is to be sent to the Lindela Repatriation Center to be repatriated. And you cannot repatriate these people. They are refugees. Mm. They fled war zones to come here. You cannot send them back to a war zone. That is insane. So yeah, the idea that it is, you know, this valid concern of, oh, okay, we need to tackle, you know, undocumented immigration. I don't think anyone here is saying, yes, we love undocumented immigrants. It's great. I would say it's not a immigration issue. It's an immigration. It's a issue of documentation and the fact that Home Affairs is so inefficient and dysfunctional in its documentation process. And those systems have been deliberately, or, you know, you could say it's a byproduct of like how corrupt the South African state is, that over the decades, our public institutions have been hollowed out to allow undocumented people or the undocumented status of people to happen. But, you know, I think we need to center the conversation that it isn't just undocumented immigrants who are being attacked in this. It's also documented people and also South African citizens. I can't tell you how many times the people who've been on the road helping, we have been called kwere kwere. We've been told we need to leave the country of our birth, because apparently, you know, we are not true South Africans. We're not patriots of the country, apparently. And I think we should be asking ourselves, you know, why is it that we are now starting to feel comfortable, you know, loosely defining who is a South African and who isn't a South African? You know, that is a very big concern and a question that we should be asking ourselves right now as well.
0: And I think that's the question we're going to leave our listeners with. Riley Singh, thank you so much for joining us and for giving us insight on what's a very, very important development out in Durban. Hope we chat again soon.
1: Yeah, thanks again for having me.
2: It's a new beginning. It's a new era. Salaam Media, humanitarian journalism.
3: It is mentioned in the Muslim Imam Ahmad that when the person enters his qabr, if he is a mu'min, his salah and his siyam surround him. And the angels, meaning of punishment, come. And the salah push them away. And they come from another side. And the siyam push it away. And the hadith then goes on. And as for the kafir, nothing can push the angels away. So the hadith goes on. It's a long hadith. What protects from adab al-qabr? Salah and siyam, but then we can extrapolate any good deed. Excellent point here. What protects from adab al-qabr? Any good deed. It's explicit here. Salah and siyam stand as protections. Now, salah and siyam are the arkan of Islam. And they include Quran and dhikr and dua and sajda. All types of worship are included in here. So we can say one of the ways to protect from adab al-qabr is to make sure we have lots of good deeds. This is one of the ways to protect from adab al-qabr. Just like one of the ways to get into adab al-qabr is every major sin. Again, it makes complete sense. Complete complementary here, right? Of the ways to protect from adab al-qabr. And this is really the ways that we should start practicing specifically. Memorizing and reciting frequently Surah Al-Mulk. Surah Al-Mulk should be on our agenda, brothers and sisters. Out of all the surahs in the Quran, we should make it a point to memorize some of them, even if we don't finish all the Quran. And by the way, all of us should have the niyyah to memorize the whole Quran. What's wrong with having the niyyah? Just put it in your heart. Try. What's wrong with that? I was given solid lectures about this, but I've known Hufad that became Hufad at the age of 65. And it's possible. One ayah a day, two ayah, they just put it in your heart. Anyway, whatever you memorize, and by the way, you should always try to memorize more. Why stop at the 5-10 surahs you know? Why? I mean, what's stopping you? Just every day, just concentrate on one small surah, extra day. And one surah that should definitely be on the top of your list is Surah Al-Mulk. And it's only 30 verses, brothers and sisters. 30, that's all. There are so many ahadith that mention the blessings of Surah Mulk. Of them, our Prophet sallallahu alaihi wasallam said in authentic hadith in the Mustadrak of Al-Hakim, Surah Tabarak hiya al-mani'atu min adhab al-qabr. It is explicitly linked. Surah Tabarak is the preventer from adhab al-qabr. End of story. What more incentive do you need, brothers and sisters? If you haven't memorized Surah Mulk, start memorizing it today. Surah Tabarak hiya al-mani'atu min adhab al-qabr. It is the surah that will prevent adhab al-qabr. And it's authentic hadith in a number of books, including Al-Tabarani and Al-Hakim. And also we have in Sunan Al-Tirmidhi that there is one surah in the Quran that's only 30 verses, our Prophet said, 30 ayah. And it made shafa'a in front of Allah until Allah forgave him. It is Surah Tabarak alladhi biyadihi al-mulk. Very explicit. And it is in Tirmidhi. And Ibn Mas'ud said, this is Ibn Mas'ud saying, Ibn Mas'ud said, a person will be brought to his qabr and two men will come to him. And when they come to him, it will be said, or a voice will be heard, you have no way to get to this man. He would recite Surah Al-Mulk. Two angels will come, meaning the angels of punishment will come. And a voice will be said, it will be heard, a voice will say, meaning another voice, an angel will say, لَيْسَ لَكَ عَلَيْهِ سَبِيلٌ. You have no way to get to this man. He's protected. Because كَانَ يَقُومُ يَقْرَأُ بِسُورَةِ الْمُلْكِ. He would stand and he would recite Surah Al-Mulk. Then they will try to come from his chest and it will be said to him, go away. Come to his face, it will be said to him, go away. Come from his top, it will be said to him, go away. And Ibn Mas'ud said, فَهِيَ الْمَانِعَةُ تَمْنَعُ مِنْ عَذَابِ الْقَبْرِ. He said the same thing as the Prophet, but he's explaining it longer. It is the mani'a. Mani'a means preventer. It will prevent from عذاب القبر. And so this is Ibn Mas'ud saying something, elaborating on Surah Tabarak or Surah Al-Mulk being a protection from عذاب القبر. So how does Surah Al-Tabarak prevent from عذاب القبر? The one who frequently recites it, the one who memorizes it, the one who loves it, the one who recites it in salah. This is the one who, because this version says, كَانَ يَقُومُ, he would stand with Surah Al-Mulk in salah. So not just reading it once or twice, but being frequent in its reading, being of those who are of, and it is also reported, even though some have said the hadith is, Allah knows best if it's weak or not, but one version says the Prophet would recite Surah Mulk every single night. There is a narration like this as well. He would recite Surah Mulk every single night. But even if it's not every night, these traditions that mention protecting from adab al-qabr, they simply mention frequency of mulk. So this means Surah Mulk should be on your regular list, along with Ikhlas and Qul Huwallahu Ahad and Falaq al-Nas, as Surah Mulk as well. Even if you split it over 2, 3, 4 rak'at or something, or you recite it every few days, but it should be in your regular reading list, Surah Mulk as well. Okay? In Sahih Bukhari and Sahih Muslim, it is narrated that Sa'd ibn Abi Waqqas would teach his children this dua the way that the teachers would teach kids alphabet. The way that you say alif ba ta tha, he would teach his children this dua. What dua is this? That he said the Prophet sallallahu alaihi wasallam taught us at after every single salah, we say this dua, Allahumma inni a'udhu bika min al-jubni, wa a'udhu bika an uradda ila ardha lil-umr, wa a'udhu bika min fitnati dunya, wa a'udhu bika min adhab al-qabr. He would teach his children this dua the way the teachers teach the alphabet to their kids. And he would say to his kids, the Prophet ﷺ taught us to say this after every single salah. Oh Allah, I seek refuge in you from cowardice. I seek refuge in you from living to a senile old age. We don't want to live to an old age where we are no longer capable of taking care of ourselves. You know, that's not something that it is not, you know, I mean, if it happens, it's not necessarily, yani, you know, a curse for the person or bad for the person. person, it's a trial for those around him. But let's be honest here. Do we want to be in that situation? No. And our Prophet ﷺ passed away at a beautiful age of 63. An age where he had all of his senses and he's powerful, still strong, still relatively all the quwwah is there. So he would seek refuge in Allah. Oh Allah, I seek refuge in you from living to a senile old age. وَرَدَّ إِلَىٰ أَرْذَلِ الْعُمُرِ. When, again, you are not no longer coherent, you don't want to live that long. So number two. Number three, أَعُوذُ بِكَ مِنْ فِتْنَةِ الدُّنْيَا. All of the trials of the dunya. And number four, أَعُوذُ بِكَ مِنْ عَذَابِ الْقَبْرِ. When would our Prophet say this dua? Guys, when would he say this? After every single salah. And this hadith is in Bukhari and Muslim. Abu Bakr narrates that, and this is in An-Nisa'i, that the Prophet ﷺ would say after every single salah, Allahumma inni a'udhu bika min al-kufri wal-faqri wa'adhab al-qabri. After every salah, oh Allah, I seek refuge in you from kufr and from extreme poverty. I don't want to be extremely poor. And from adhab al-qabr. Zayd bin Arqam, narrated in Sahih Muslim, said that I am only teaching you like the Prophet sallallahu alaihi wasallam taught us. Allahumma inni a'udhu bika min al-ajzi wal-kasli wal-jubni wal-bukhli wal-harami wa'adhab al-qabr. Again, after every salah, adhab al-qabr. I seek refuge in you from being lazy and from being incapable and from being cowardly and from being stingy and from living to an old age and from adhab al-qabr. Again, Sahih Muslim. And Aisha and Sahih Bukhari said, our Prophet sallallahu alayhi wa sallam would always seek refuge in Allah with this dua, again after every salah. So we have, I just quoted you five sahaba, five, and I wanted to do this on purpose to demonstrate five different sahaba are telling us after every single salah, our Prophet sallallahu alayhi wa sallam would seek refuge from adhab al-qabr. Aisha says that he would say, Allahumma inni a'udhu bika min fitnatin nar wa min adhab al-nar wa min fitnatil qabr wa min adhab al-qabr. After every salah, he would make dua seeking refuge from adhab al-qabr. Now you tell me, the one who seeks refuge from adhab al-qabr 5 times a day for 50 years of his life, will Allah not accept even one dua once and that's it? Gone? Think about that. So, brothers and sisters, from now on, after every salah, add this dua. Add this dua. Allahumma ni'udhu bika. And you can use any of them. Min al-kufri, wal-faqri, wal-ajzi, wal-bakhli, wa min adhab al-qabr, wa min fitnat al-qabr. Make it your habit. Don't just rush after salah. Remember, dear brothers and sisters in Islam, of the best times of dua is after salah finishes. Why? Because the lazy people want to rush out and go back. That's when the righteous sit down and they do their adhkar. That's what the angels, when the famous hadith said, what are the angels fighting over? What are the angels fighting that? What is the best deed? Adhkar ba'da salawat. Sitting down after the salawat and just doing your dhikr. When everybody wants to rush away, say the salam and khalas, before you know it, half the audience is out. Okay, it's halal, no problem. But this is where the darajat are raised up. This is where the race is won. The salah is over. You don't have to sit. Just sit for a while and do subhanallah, subhanallah, subhanallah, alhamdulillah, alhamdulillah, Allahu Akbar, Allahu Akbar, la ilaha illallah wahdahu la sharika. And then you say these du'as. There's multiple du'as. Ayatul Kursi as well. That should also be done. Remember our Prophet ﷺ said, whoever recites Ayatul Kursi after every single salah, the only thing that is between him and Jannah is his own death. Wallahi, brothers and sisters, 30 seconds. How can you not invest 30 seconds for Jannah? Come on. How lazy can we be? 30 seconds, 40 seconds reciting Ayatul Kursi after every single salah. The only thing between you and Jannah is your own death. Why can't you do that? Don't be lazy. Aim for Jannah by these small things. So add all of these. Make it your habit. This is the difference between the mu'min, the muhsin, and the average Muslim. This is the difference. This is where it all goes. These small things.
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7: There will be seven who will be shaded by the shade of Allah on the day when there will be no shade but His shade. So this is Yawm al-Qiyamah. This is the day of judgment. And on this day, dhil normally means the shade, like it's a hot sunny day and there is a tree and you stand behind the tree for the shade. Okay? This now is the day of resurrection. And the sun is close to the earth. And people are sweating sometimes, up water going up over their head. Okay? So it's a very important scenario that is there. It gives us an extreme situation where people are running to the left, running to the right in a state of confusion. But there will be certain people who will be protected by Allah subhanahu wa ta'ala. So now, what are the categories? One is a just imam, imamun adil. An imam here means a leader. If you say imam, usually people think of the imam of a masjid. So it's basically the leadership who's leading the Muslims. Okay? But this person, the quality of this person is justice. And this is probably one of the most important qualities for leadership after, you know, Muslim leadership, after the belief in one God and submission, you know, to the will of Allah, justice, that the leaders have to be just. And as our previous tradition said, speaking the truth, even if it's against yourself, speak the truth. And the leader has got to be just. If the leader's time is up, his time is up. I don't understand some of the leaders now in the world today. I don't want to mention countries, but there's some countries, the person's going for the fifth time in office, you know, leading for like decades, and he's in a wheelchair and still wants to be the leader of the country. How can you still want to be the leader of the country if you're in a wheelchair? You have millions of people, youth, intelligent youth, leaders and everything, and you're gripped. This is not justice. Then you have situations where if people disagree with the leader, they are brutalized. They have a different opinion. They're not allowed to say their opinion. You know, if somebody from the royal family or from the executive presidential family does something wrong, nothing happens to them. But if you do wrong as a foreigner in their country who got a visa to work, you're in trouble. Right? How many countries we know that this is happening? Right? Even though everybody's Muslim, right? But the ones who are supposed to be of the country, right, this actual citizen, so-called citizen of the country, right, then they have rights, but the people from outside the country, no appeal, no rights. This is not justice. And if this continues, the Muslim country will not be free, will continue to be subjugated by people who have no mercy on them, taking out their natural wealth and keeping them under control, because no justice. One of the great points in studying the Ottoman Empire, because looking at the different khilafat, the rules, if you look at the Khulafa Rashidin, Ottomans, you know, had this leadership position in the Muslim world for a long period of time. I mean, as a group leading, it was about 600 years. As khalifas, it would be less officially nominated or officially in the position of khalifa. But in studying the Ottoman Empire, you will see in the writings and in the actions of the most successful leaders amongst the Ottomans is that they established justice. They wanted justice, even if it went against people in their family. And they would even punish people in their family if they had to. And that is the great quality in leadership. And this is a category of people. And that goes down all the way to the family, where the man is supposed to be the emir of the household. But if he's the emir of the household and he's not just, right, he's biased in one side and abusive, right, then he will suffer. And his family will not be successful. He will not be successful. The second category, and this is Shabun Nasha fi Ibadatillah, and that is a youth who grew up in the worship of Allah. Nasha'a. That means they tarbiyah, their upbringing is in Ibadatillah. And when Ibadah is spoken about here, it does not necessarily mean that this young person grew up in a monastery, like Maryam, may Allah be pleased with her. She was in a monastery, or she was away in a special place. It does not necessarily mean, because Ibadah is a broad word that is not only just praying, but it's also when you give zakat, when you fast, when you do anything in the name of Allah, it's a form of Ibadah. So in other words, the person's life was living within the boundaries of Islam. That's their life. But they're still living a life. They're growing up as playing as a child, going to school, doing sports, you know, having fun, right? But it is done in the limits of Islam. Prayer is being made, you know, once the child reaches a certain age, right? 7 years old, then they're, you know, now they will be, you know, asked to pray. And when they reach puberty, then they should pray. You know, fasting, covering up, whatever it is, eating halal food. So from the beginning, that child basically ate halal food and learned how to distinguish between halal and haram, right? Ramadan, the child experienced Ramadan with the family. You know, so this is a very important type of individual. And again, these are categories that we need to strive towards. Justice is not easy for leadership. And you gotta strive for justice. Okay, you might make mistakes, but you gotta put in work to be a just leader. Also, this category, we need to strive that our youth are not just thrown out. You throw them out, and then they're in public school anywhere, doing anything. And then you say, okay, it doesn't matter, because when you reach 21, you're gonna marry your cousin. That's not enough anymore. Because those who have come from Muslim countries to the West, and they say you're gonna marry your cousin, they say no. They do the opposite. And they wanna marry outside the religion. Something totally different. So you can't just throw them out there. You throw them into the mud and you expect them to come out clean. They're not gonna come out clean. They're covered with mud. And so literally this is what happens. And that even if they are in public school and in society, we as parents need to be involved. So the parent would be in touch with the teacher in the public school. They would join what they call Parent Teachers Association, right? They would be involved in the politics of the school, right? If something is coming in, they will struggle that their child does not have to do certain things, right? Certain, you know, curriculums or certain activities, they will say, my religion says this, so I would like my child to be able to do something else, right? My child has reached a certain age and they need to pray. So can we organize a space in the school where children can pray without being, you know, bothered at a certain time? So when parents are involved and communities are involved, then they're still in Ibadatillah. So even if it doesn't mean you have to be in an Islamic school, right? Quran school, only Quran school. Doesn't necessarily mean that. You could be in a public school and become very much involved in the deen. Okay? So this is the second category of a youth who grew up in the worship of Allah. The third category, as we go along, the third category is a man whose heart is attached to the masjid. His heart is attached to the masjid. And this means that obviously the masjid is a sanctuary for that person. When the person goes to the masjid, they are feeling warmth in the masjid. They feel at home. They feel sanctuary. They feel spirituality. So this is not only something coming from the person itself, I believe, because this is a category, but it has something to do with the community as well. How is the masjid set up? Many of the masjids are set up only as a place to make salat. Outside of salat, it is not a friendly place. Sometimes even during salat, it is not. And one of the practices of people in Cape Town, you know, and I'm not saying just because they're Shafi. No, it is maybe a Malay, something to do with Malaysian, you know, thinking and whatnot. Malays are really friendly people. Is that, and it's a good practice. I liked that. At first I was a little bit, because I'm coming out of here, where you make salat, and then, you know, the person next to you, you know, they just get up and they walk, right? In Cape Town, when they make their salams, then they turn to one hand, salam alaikum, and they go to the other side, salam alaikum. Everybody shakes the hand of the person next to them. Everybody does. And the problem happens when somebody comes from Toronto or New York or London, especially London, England, where the tough guys are, and you come in there and they're shaking your hand, you're going, why? But that's your brother giving his hand to you, man. I mean, aren't you supposed to know something about the person who just prayed next to you? Shouldn't you smile in his face? Think about that. That's the warmth that a masjid is supposed to give. And you don't have to do it, by the way. If a person just got up and walked away, salat's complete. but still, and then another thing which is a beautiful thing, and I noticed it in Turkey, but, you know, I made the Jumu'ah khutbah, you know, about a month ago in Washington at the Diyanet. It's a Turkish kulliya. It's a Turkish masjid complex. So after Fajr, you know, we made Fajr and they asked me, can you give a talk after Fajr? So I gave a talk. And then when I was finished, the imam came next to me. And all the people who made Fajr got in a line. And they went around and they all shook the hand of the imam. And, you know, I was the speaker, so they shook my hand. They went in a line. Everyone went right around in a circle. And you shake everybody's hand. Assalamu alaikum Ali, how are you? Assalamu alaikum Zaid. And everybody shakes the hand of everybody, right? And then the circle goes like that. And then you're in a circle, right? And then they shake each other's hand, you know? And then they break into... Then you do what you want to do. Some read Quran, some leave, you know, whatever. But the point is that feeling that you have, you get to know all the people who are making the salat. You know each other. And after a while, if somebody's not there, and was regular, you might even say, what happened to Zaid? Right? If Zaid was sick in the hospital, the people in the masjid might say, let's go to the hospital. Because that's our brother Zaid, right? Who we pray with. We know him. He smiled in our face every day, right? That's the kind of things that a masjid should do, because we're not necessarily working together and, you know, doing other things together, but the masjid is jamia. So it just brings us together and gives us that feeling. So this hadith is not only talking about the individual, but that person who loves the masjid for Allah subhanahu wa ta'ala, they love it. They love to be there for the salah. That person will be under the shade of Allah. But I'm looking at this also, that house of worship, relative to some of our houses needs to facilitate somebody to love it. Because it's going to be difficult to love a place if the person said, okay, brother, lights off, leave, please. I'll call the police. How can you fall in love with a place if the person just kicked you out? But the shahid here is this person who has that feeling, inshallah, they will be under the throne of Allah. Two men, and it could be two women as well, who loved each other for Allah, in that they met each other for Allah and they separated for Allah. So purely for an Islamic reason, they got together. They prayed together. They read hadith together. They distributed food together. Because when you say they meet for Allah, we're not restricting it to sitting in a masjid with a book. These two could be giving, they could be feeding the poor. And they say, we're going to, for Allah, we're going to go down to this place and we're going to give out sandwiches for Allah subhanahu wa ta'ala. It might even be Amr bil Ma'ruf wa Nahy al Munkar. We're going to clear the gangsters out of this street. Whatever it is they did for Allah, they met together for Allah, and when they separated, it was for Allah. Okay? So that feeling, it was not for fame, it was not for money, it was not for glory, it was for Allah subhanahu wa ta'ala. These people will be under the shade of Allah when there is no shade except for His shade. The next is a man who was called and enticed by a beautiful woman, but he said, "Inni akhafu Allah." It was a man who was called. The woman, and the classical example is Yusuf alayhi salam, the Prophet Yusuf, who was called, you know, by Zuleika, right? He was called, and then she tested him, and he was almost, you know, about to commit adultery with her, and he, no. Inni akhafu Allah, you know, and he went to jail for that. So this is seduction. It's seduction, and people get seduced today. And it's possible with these categories that it could be also a woman who is seduced by a man. So these categories can be flexible, right? However, generally speaking, the man is weaker sexually than the woman in terms of seduction. Because men are weaker with their eyes and their nafs, generally, that because the mother, woman being the mother, has a different relationship with sexuality. So therefore, men tend to be weaker in this, but this could be flexible. Okay? The next point is a man who gave charity in a secret way that his left hand did not know what his right hand gave. And this is very important because this is one of the ways that taqwa is built. And that is when you're by yourself, you do things privately that only you, only Allah subhanahu wa ta'ala knows. And if you can do that better than you do in public, then it's going to build taqwa. Because taqwa is something not connected with people. Right? So in this case, this is giving charity, right? The person just gives the charity. In other words, privately, secretly. Okay, that's a beautiful example of the hand. And the last category is a man who remembered Allah when he was alone and tears came to his eyes. And this is flexible for a woman as well. So you can see here in the last categories that this is the taqwa. This is really issues of taqwa. Because privately giving charity, doing things for Allah, and then the tears that come to your eyes for Allah subhanahu wa ta'ala when you're alone, that is special. Other people could, a beautiful Quran reader or a circumstance could bring tears to your eyes, right? But that was an outside stimulus. This is an internal stimulus. So when it's internal, then that's the taqwa. That's the person really having the faith in Allah subhanahu wa ta'ala. And that's what we're looking for. That is the category that will be shaded by the shade of Allah when there will be no more shade. There's no shade, but Allah's shade.
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In this age that we live in, an age of deception, an age where what appears to be true might possibly be false. In a world that we are living in, filled with distractions, the Book of Allah remains as a light to guide us in any form of darkness, whether it be spiritual darkness, economic darkness, political darkness, any form. The Book of Allah is a light which will guide us through the difficulties and obstacles which are placed in our path. And in the past few weeks, these distractions have come to the surface with the elections that are happening here in the Americas, elections in Brazil, elections in the United States. And while people were distracted with the elections, distracted with sports, distracted with the material world, something is rumbling underneath. The true reality is rumbling and coming closer and closer to us by the day. And one of the leading scholars and intellectuals in the Western world at the time of the elections made a bold statement. And this statement coincided with what we have been studying and understanding over the past few years. The statement said that for the first time in recorded history, human beings have in their hand the ability to maintain organized human life or to destroy organized human life. And what that means is organized life. We live in a city, we have cell phones, we have cars, we have planes, we're organized. We literally are about to destroy it. And as people are talking about their countries and who should I elect and what is going on, how many of us realize that human beings right now in our hands, mostly in the Americas, there are 4,000 active nuclear warheads. 4,000. Think of the bomb that hit Hiroshima and killed 80,000 people instantly. And with Nagasaki, over 226,000 died in a few days. That's one. Two, we have 4,000 active heads and between 10 to 15,000 weapons which are ready to be activated. One mistake where it heads off from one side and hits the other and it starts to go will destroy organized life. Our infrastructure will be gone. Our airports, our cell phones, our electric grids can be destroyed in a nuclear holocaust. And this lies in our hands. Number two, global warming. What has happened now with the warming, and we understand this more in the north. And now they are saying in the north of Canada that there is an increase in polar bears, that the Inuit communities, this is our country, the Inuit communities, there are polar bears coming into the community like never before, so they must be on the increase. But the scientists said, no, they're not on the increase. The ice, which is in the north where they used to live, is melted. So they're forced to come down to us. So literally with this destruction of the atmosphere and the warming of the seas, the water is rising. We are losing about 4.9 trillion tons of ice every year. It's pouring into the oceans and it's having an impact and will impact our coastal cities, not only with this rise but flooding, storms, as we see the hurricanes around the world, earthquakes and fires, terrible fire.
which is striking not only other parts of the world, but right here in North America. And just last week, and the fires are still burning in California, the worst fire in the history of California is burning and just now being put out, still burning on the site. This fire was so terrible that in one town, 10,000 homes were destroyed. People had to just get up and run, a wall of fire coming at them. And you know what the name of the town was? Paradise. And we don't take joy in the suffering of people, but paradise turned into hell. Who did it? Who's responsible? 90% of fires in California are human-made. It starts with the human being, and then with the global warming, with the heat, temperature, drought, all the conditions, it becomes the worst fire you ever saw in your life. So a combination of what humans did and what is happening in the atmosphere itself. Right in front of our eyes, these things are going down. But yet, distraction is there. We are distracted by things. We are distracted by the World Cup, the Super Bowl, distracted by the latest movie, distracted by physical things in front of us. And Allah subhanahu wa ta'ala told us in Surah Al-Anbiya, Allah told us, اِقْتَرَبَ لِلنَّاسِ حِسَابُهُمْ وَهُمْ فِي غَفْلَةٍ مُعْرِدُونَ مَا يَأْتِيهِمْ مِنْ ذِكْرٍ مِنْ رَبِّهِمْ مُحْتَثٍ إِلَّا اسْتَمَعُوهُ وَهُمْ يَلْعَبُونَ. Allah revealed, closer and closer to humanity comes their reckoning. Yet they do not care and they turn away. And whenever a new sign comes to them, this is the Quran speaking, whenever a new sign comes, they frown, they turn away, and they play. وَهُمْ يَلْعَبُونَ. When the sign comes, they play. And so the signs are here, very clearly in front of us. And we have an opportunity as a human race, we have a chance. The book of Allah subhanahu wa ta'ala is amongst us. The guidance and the way of Prophet Muhammad sallallahu alaihi wasallam is amongst us. But somebody has to take it forward. And as we recognize what Allah revealed in the chapter of Rome, Surah Ar-Rum, Allah revealed, "Dahar al-fasad fil barri wal bahr bima kasabat aydin nas liyudhiqahum ba'd alladhi amilu la'allahum yarji'un." Corruption has appeared on the land and the sea because of what humanity's hands have done. And we will make them taste something of what they have earned in order that they would return to the path. We will make them taste it. And it is said that just last week in Delhi, India, لَعَلَّهُمْ يَرْجِعُونَ. Corruption has appeared on the land and the sea because of what humanity's hands have done. And we will make them taste something of what they have earned in order that they would return to the path. We will make them taste it. And it is said

that if you walk outside at a fast pace, you will cough as though you have a serious problem with your lungs. You will have a terrible cough. So they said, stay inside. It was one of the worst, if not the worst, smoke index, pollution index on the planet. Why? Because people wanted to have fun. And so we are at a critical point as a human race. And Muslims, we are at a very, very critical point. As the ayah said, we will make them taste something of what they had earned in order that they would return to the path. So the reason for this is to return to Sirat al-Mustaqim. Who has the guidance of Sirat al-Mustaqim? It lies with the Muslims. This means that we will have to stand to the task. And I want to leave you with three key points. Number one, in all these difficulties, we hear it, we see it, a taqarrub ilallah. That we need to come closer and closer to Allah subhanahu wa ta'ala. We have to increase in our good deeds, increase in our awareness of salat, increase in the hasanat, giving out to the poor, increase in our actions, come closer to Allah, remember Allah subhanahu wa ta'ala. Prophet Muhammad sallallahu alaihi wasallam, after the battle of Uhud, and this was a terrible battle for them. Many of the great companions had died. They were suffering. And they returned to Medina. And the word came to Medina that Abu Sufyan and the Quraysh, they were gathering at a place called Hamra al-Asad. They were gathering at that place. A large crowd was gathering. And so fear spread. But Allah subhanahu wa ta'ala revealed in Surah Ali Imran, الَّذِينَ قَالَ لَهُمُ النَّاسِ إِنَّ النَّاسَ قَدْ جَمَعُوا لَكُمْ فَخْشَوْهُمْ فَزَادَهُمْ إِيمَانًا وَقَالُوا حَسْبُنَ اللَّهُ وَنِعْمَ الْوَكِيلُ. Allah revealed to those people, to those whom people said, surely they have gathered together in large numbers, so fear them. This increased their faith. And they said, Hasbunallah wa ni'mal wakil. Allah is sufficient for us. He is the best to protect. And so whenever we feel fear, we are in a personal state of fear. Hasbunallah wa ni'mal wakil. Our family is in fear. It's uncertain. Hasbunallah wa ni'mal wakil. Our ummah is in trouble. Hasbunallah wa ni'mal wakil. Remember Allah subhanahu wa ta'ala. فَزَادَهُمْ إِيمَانًا. The fear increased their faith. It increased their faith. And they said Allah is sufficient. Number two, operational unity. And that means that we as believers of people of the Qibla, we have to break down differences amongst ourselves. Break down nationalistic differences. Break down even doctrinal differences. Come as close as we can to other believers. Identify with other people who are facing the Qibla, who are praying to Allah subhanahu wa ta'ala. Much lies on our backs. And Allah is most merciful to us in these dangerous situations to come to our assistance. And number three, that with this deen that we have, whether it be small, we put it into practice and give Islamic solutions to real problems that people are facing. And these are problems on a personal level, social level. We are holding it with us. And it is the guidance of the Prophet Muhammad sallallahu alaihi wasallam. Imagine the day of judgment. And the Prophet, peace be upon him, said, one of you, imagine one of you on the day of judgment, if one of you finds himself and Qiyamah has started and he has a seedling in his hand, a plant, he said, فَلْيَغْرِسُ. Plant the seedling. Imagine judgment day, plant the seedling.
because that is our duty.

Our duty is to enhance life. So in the most difficult circumstances, Hasbun Allah wa ni'mal wakil, we plant the seedling. And now is the time for us to plant the seedlings in the younger generation. Plant the seedlings with our example in society. And if all of the people go one way, we need to stay on the straight path as much as we possibly can. And we need to pray to Allah subhanahu wa ta'ala for strength in these perilous times. And that our Muslim brothers and sisters who are in crisis can come through these crises, and we can unite ourselves and purify our leadership, purify those obstacles that are in front of us. I leave you with these thoughts, and I ask Allah to have mercy on me and you. أقول قولي هذا واستغفر الله لي ولكم ولسائر المسلمين من كل ذنب استغفروا إنه هو الغفور الرحيم.

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4: I will start off by a letter that I received. A mother wrote the following to her son. My dear beloved son, the day you find that I have become old, try to have patience with me. If I get dirty while eating, if I have difficulty dressing, be patient. Remember the hours that I spent teaching you these things when you were small. If I repeat the same thing dozens of times, do not interrupt me. When you were small, you kept asking me to read the same story evening after evening until you fell asleep. I did it happily for you. When my poor legs will not allow me to move as before, help me in the same way as when I held your hand to teach you to take your first steps. If I refuse to eat, do not force me. I know very well when I'm hungry and when I'm not. One day, you will understand that in spite of all my errors, I always wanted the best for you. Try to understand that at a certain age, we do not live anymore. We simply survive. Help me to walk. Help me to end off my life with love and patience. The one thing that I need from you is to be near me, to be able to speak to me. And I need a smile from you and a lot of love. I love you, my son, from his mother. My dear beloved brothers and sisters in Islam, have we forgotten that our mothers carried us for 9 months? That felt like 9 years. Those 9 months was hard, difficult, and painful. But even double the amount of pain and suffering when she gave birth to us. How mothers and fathers took turns during the nights to clean us when we were wet. We wet ourselves. They missed their nights of sleep when we were sick. Have we forgotten? My dear brothers and sisters, Allah subhanahu wa ta'ala is saying that our Lord has decreed that you worship only Him, Allah, and be good to your parents. If one of them or both of them attain old age in your life, فَلَا تَكُلْ لَهُمَا أُفٍّ, say not to them a word of disrespect and do not shout at them وَكُلَّهُمَا قَوْلًا كَرِيمًا. But address them in terms of honor. And lower your voice to them on the wing of submission. مِنَ الرَّحْمَةِ, with humility. And say, oh my Lord, bestow on them your mercy as they brought me up when I was small. A woman called me, Ya Ustad, my husband started a new job 3 months ago, but did not receive salary. Also, my job didn't give me salary. Me and my husband can take the hardship, but my kids are suffering. Ya Ustad, my kids. I told her, my dear sister, please be patient. Allah subhanahu wa ta'ala is testing you and your family. She said to me, Ya Ustad, but why is the test so hard? I said to her, because Allah subhanahu wa ta'ala tests those we love a lot more than others. The lady said to me, Ya Ustad, can't I ask Allah to love us less and for others more to ease my situation? My kids, Ya Ustad, my kids. I burst into tears. Look at the mother's love. She doesn't care about her and her husband, but she cares about her kids, her children. Today we have parents and we don't care about them. We don't interact with them. We interact with friends, yes. We have our own thing going here. But we are forgetting about our parents. Jannah is under the feet of our mothers. And our fathers keep the key to all the doors of Jannah. My dear brothers and sisters in Islam, we should make tawbah if we did wrong to them. We must talk to our parents. My father, if I have wronged you or ill-treated you in any way, oh my father, forgive me. Oh my mother, if I have wronged you or ill-treated you in any way, please forgive me. As Muslims, we believe that the book of Allah, Quran, is the haqq, is the truth. Allah is saying how we should deal with our parents. We are all guilty. We ask Allah subhanahu wa ta'ala to make it easy for us on that day when nobody can help us, on that day that we are in the hands of Allah subhanahu wa ta'ala, and we're begging Him, Ya Allah, we also want to go to Jannah, but I've neglected my parents. Abi Hurairah radiallahu anhu qala, Ya Rasulullah, for who in this world must I have the most respect? And Abi Muhammad sallallahu alayhi wasallam said, your mother. And after that, your mother. And after that, your mother. And after that, your father. Preference is giving to the mother more times than to the father because of the pains and the suffering she had to go through during pregnancy and when she had to give birth. Asma bin Abi Bakr radiallahu anha said that she asked Nabi Muhammad sallallahu alaihi wasallam, Ya Rasulullah, my mother is a mushrik. She's a non-believer and she came to me for help. Can I help her? Nabi Muhammad sallallahu alaihi wasallam answered and said, yes, you keep in touch with your mother and you help her. We must remember, my dear brothers and sisters in Islam, for those of us who have family members and close family members that are not Muslim, for us to set the beautiful example and the sunnah of our beloved Prophet Muhammad sallallahu alaihi wasallam, for them, by looking at this beautiful Islam, they will become Muslim. Never push anybody away. Remember, Nabi Muhammad sallallahu alaihi wasallam came to this world as rahmatul lil alameen and not as rahmatul lil muslimin. Every insan, every human being, everyone created by Allah subhanahu wa ta'ala is important in the eyes of Allah subhanahu wa ta'ala. We have been neglecting our deen. That's why people don't want to become Muslim. Ibn Umar radhiyallahu anhu saw a man carrying his mother on his back, making tawaf around the Kaaba. And this Sahaba asked Ibn Umar, who was standing one side, "Have I fulfilled my duty towards my mother?" Ibn Umar said and replied, "No, not even for one contraction she felt. However, you have done well, you have done good. Allah will reward you." Imagine, my dear brothers, how high Allah subhanahu wa ta'ala put that mother. We ask Allah subhanahu wa ta'ala, "Oh Allah, please forgive me if I've ever treated my parents badly. Oh Allah, please forgive my parents. Oh Allah, those of us who still have a mother and a father, oh Allah, forgive them and bless them with good health, inshallah ta'ala. Oh Allah, those of us who lost a mother or a father, or both of his parents, oh Allah, give them a high place in Jannah, inshallah ta'ala. Oh Allah, we ask you, ya Allah, to protect our children, wherever they are, whether they go to study abroad, wherever they are with their friends, when they go out with friends with cars, ya Allah, protect them wherever they go, inshallah ta'ala. We ask Allah subhanahu wa ta'ala to give health and strength to the sick people, family members that are sick and not so well.
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1: Alhamdulillah. 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Amma ba'd. Respected brothers, ulama, assalamu alaykum wa rahmatullahi wa barakatuh. After praising the King of all kings, the master of the day of judgment, the one, the only, the first, the last, Allah the Almighty, and sending salutations on the chosen one, the blessed one, the noble one, the forgiving one, the bearer of glad tidings, the seal of all prophets, the imam of all the prophets, the messenger Muhammad sallallahu alaihi wasallam. Before I begin, I confess my weakness. Why? Because justice will not be done on the likes of Khalid bin Walid radiallahu anhu. And I say that the Messenger sallallahu alaihi wasallam, he was sent as a man to give glad tidings and a man to warn. Thus, many men have come in history and they have followed the footsteps. Those who will give you glad tidings and those who will warn you. I'm from the latter. Thus I begin by saying that open the books of history and you will come to an understanding that many gangsters, mafias, mobsters, rulers, generals, commanders, conquerors, fighters, warriors have come and gone. Some, they were known for their plan of attack. Some, they were known for their ploy. Some, they were known for their tactics. Some, they were known for their fortitude. Some, they were known for their courage. And others, they were known for their military expeditions. And those guys who wanna be gangsters, clubbing, pubbing, popping pills, open the books of history and you will come to an understanding that you ain't no gangster, you just a fake wannabe Scarface. Why? Because history says Genghis Khan, he was the ruler of the Mongol Empire. History says Thutmose, he was the ruler of the Egyptian Empire. History says Darius, he was the ruler of the Persian Empire. History says that Alexander, he was the ruler of the Macedonia Empire. History says Napoleon, he was the ruler of the French Empire. History says Pamphilus, he was the ruler of the Roman Empire. History says Julius, he was the ruler of the Republic of Roman Empire. History says Sheng, he was the ruler of the Chinese Empire. History says Rurik, He was the ruler of the Russian Empire. History says, Attila, he was the ruler of the Hunnic Empire. History says, Charles, he was the ruler of the Frankish Empire. In the sight of men, the wannabe gangsters, these guys hold some weight. But in the sight of the King of all kings, the master of the day of judgment, the one, the only, Allah the Almighty, these guys are more lighter than a mosquito's wing. And this is why I say, those guys who wanna be gangsters, clubbing, pubbing, popping pills, no fast, no prayer, no nothing, wait for the punishment of Allah to descend. You club, you pub, you pop pills, and all of a sudden man thinks he's a gangster. You jack people, you rob people, and all of a sudden man thinks he's a gangster. You carry a rusty 9mm, and every time you try to bust a shot, it jams. And all of a sudden, man thinks he's a gangster. Fear Allah, fear Allah, fear Allah. And if you don't fear Allah, then wait for the punishment of Allah to descend. You oppress women, and all of a sudden, man thinks he's a bad man. You beat women, and all of a sudden, man thinks he's a bad man. You go around slandering women, and all of a sudden, man thinks he's a bad man. Fear Allah, fear Allah, fear Allah. And if you don't fear Allah, then wait for the punishment of Allah to descend. You listen to the devil's music, and all of a sudden, man thinks he's 50 Cent. You listen to Mavado, Vibes Cartel, and all of a sudden, man thinks he's 50 Cent. You cruise around with your boys, with your girlfriends, up and down the road, Manchester, London, blasting the devil's music, smoking weed, and all of a sudden man thinks he's 50 Cent. Fear Allah, fear Allah, fear Allah. And if you don't fear Allah, then wait for the punishment of Allah to descend. You wake up in the morning, plaster your face with MAC makeup, and all of a sudden girl thinks she's Beyonce. You carry a rusty Chanel bag, and all of a sudden, girl thinks she's Beyonce. She wakes up in the morning, plasters her face with MAC makeup, straightens out her hair with a GHD. Then she puts on the fake lashes, the long nails, the hoops around her ear. And then she puts on her high heels. She puts on her hijab with 10 inside it, the camel hump. And then she puts her abaya on. And then she puts on the Chanel perfume. And then she walks the walk. And she talks the talk. She likes what she sees. Why? Because all eyes are me. And then she gets picked up, dropped off to one of these shisha lounges, and then she walks the walk. Off comes the abaya, off comes the hijab, and she puts on, she gets her phone out, and she puts it to the ear. You know and I know no one's on the other side. Then she walks the walk, she talks the talk, she goes into one of these shisha lounges, she puts a pipe in her mouth, thinking she's some Jamaican yardie. And all of a sudden, girl thinks she's Beyonce. Fear Allah. Fear Allah. Fear Allah. And if you don't fear Allah, then wait for the punishment of Allah to descend. You slander the shuyukh, and all of a sudden man thinks he's Imam al-Bukhari. You go around making fake Facebook pages, slandering the imams, slandering the people of knowledge, and all of a sudden man thinks he's Imam al-Bukhari. You go around slandering, backbiting in your little circles against the scholars, and all of a sudden man thinks he's Imam al-Bukhari. Fear Allah, fear Allah, fear Allah. And if you don't fear Allah, then wait for the punishment of Allah to descend.

people, robbing people. Man wants to go around shooting people, ordering hits. Girl wants to go around clubbing, pubbing, popping pills. Girl wants to go around slandering her own mother and father. Girl wants to go around into the shisha lounges. Girl wants to go around cruising with her girlfriends, blasting the devil's music. No prayer, no fast, no nothing. But on the day of judgment, on the plain of resurrection, when Allah the Almighty will order 70,000 angels to drag this person from their face and fling them in the fire of hell, I think on that day, man and them and girl and them will realize where man's were coming from. You want to believe? Then believe. You don't want to believe? Then don't believe. But your return is to Allah the Almighty. I ask, is there a problem with Abu Bakr radiallahu anh? The answer is no. Then why are mans following Drake? I ask, is there a problem with Umar radiallahu anh? The answer is no. Then why are mans following Dr. Dre? I ask, is there a problem with Uthman radiallahu anh? The answer is no. Then why are mans following some boxer? I ask, is there a problem with Ali radiallahu anh? The answer is no. Then why are mans following some footballer? I ask, is there a problem with Fatima radiallahu anha? The answer is no. Then why are girls following Beyonce? I ask, is there a problem with Aisha radiallahu anha? The answer is no. Then why are girls following some Bollywood actresses? I ask, is there a problem with Safiya radiallahu anha? The answer is no. Then why are girls following some hip-hop actresses? I ask, is there a problem with Ruqayya radiallahu anha? The answer is no. Then why are girls following some devil worshippers? And this is why I say that you know and I know. Allah knows, the angels know, mankind knows, jinnkind knows, your uncle Bob and Charlie the black suit knows regarding whom. The Prophet sallallahu alaihi wasallam said that when my companions are mentioned, then withhold. Regarding whom? The Prophet sallallahu alaihi wasallam said, the best of generation is my generation, and the generation who follows them, and the generation who follows them. Regarding whom? The Prophet sallallahu alaihi wasallam said that do not abuse my companions. For if one of you was to spend gold equal to Mount Uhud in the way of Allah, it will not equal to a mud or even half a mud spent by one of them. Regarding whom? The Prophet sallallahu alaihi wasallam said that the Jews are divided into 71 sects. The Christians are divided into 72 sects. My ummah will be divided into 73 sects. All will be in the fire of hell except one. It was said, O Messenger of Allah, who are they?
The Messenger sallallahu alaihi wasallam said, those who are upon what I am upon and what my companions are upon. Regarding whom? The Prophet sallallahu alaihi wasallam said, that group of people will wage war, and it will be said, is there anyone amongst you who's accompanied the Messenger sallallahu alaihi wasallam? They will say yes, and victory will be bestowed upon them. Regarding whom? The Prophet sallallahu alaihi wasallam said, that a group of people will wage war, and it will be said, is there anyone amongst you who's accompanied the companions of the Messenger sallallahu alaihi wasallam? They will say yes, and victory will be bestowed upon them. Regarding whom? The Prophet sallallahu alaihi wasallam said, the group of people will wage war, and it will be said, is there anyone amongst you who's accompanied the companions of the Messenger sallallahu alaihi wasallam? They will say yes, and victory will be bestowed upon them. From amongst the companions, there was a companion. There was a man from men, regarding whom the Prophet sallallahu alaihi wasallam said, the one who has favored me the most with his wealth, with his company, is Abu Bakr radiallahu an. And if I was to take a friend other than my Lord, I would have taken Abu Bakr as such. Regarding whom the Prophet sallallahu alaihi wasallam said, to a woman, when a woman came to him and said, O Messenger of Allah, if I was to come to you and I did not find you, what do you order me to do? The Messenger sallallahu alaihi wasallam said, that go to Abu Bakr radiallahu an. Regarding whom Ali radiallahu an said, the best of people after the Prophet sallallahu alaihi wasallam is Abu Bakr radiallahu an. And there was another companion, regarding whom the Prophet sallallahu alaihi wasallam said, that if there was a prophet after me, it would have been Umar radiallahu an. Regarding whom the Prophet sallallahu alaihi wasallam said, O son of Khattab, I swear by the one whose hands my life is in, you do not walk on a path except that the shaitan sees you and he turns directions other than yours. Regarding whom Ali radiallahu an said, the best of people after the Prophet sallallahu alaihi wasallam is Abu Bakr radiallahu an. And the best of people after Abu Bakr radiallahu an is Umar radiallahu an. And then there was another companion, regarding whom the Prophet sallallahu alaihi wasallam said, that do not see anything harmful to Khalid bin Walid. Why? Because he's a sword from the swords of Allah Azza wa Jalla. Regarding whom the Prophet sallallahu alaihi wasallam said, that Khalid bin Walid is a sword from the swords of Allah, and he has been unleashed against the kuffar. Regarding whom the Prophet sallallahu alaihi wasallam said, that Khalid bin Walid radiallahu an is a sword from the swords of Allah, and he has been unleashed against the munafiqeen. Regarding whom the Prophet sallallahu alaihi wasallam said, that Khalid bin Walid is a sword from the swords of Allah, and he has been unleashed against the enemies. I ask, who was their leader? Who was their commander? Who was their general? It was none other than the chosen one, the blessed one, the noble one, the forgiving one, the bearer of glad tidings,
the seal of all prophets, the imam of all the prophets, the leader of the companions, the messenger Muhammad sallallahu alaihi wasallam, the very man that in the middle of a battle, one of the companions' sword breaks. He sallallahu alaihi wasallam throws a stick to him and the stick turns into a sword. The very man that in the middle of the battle, Rasulullah sallallahu alaihi wasallam, he throws some sand and its sand turns into a storm. The very man that the historians write, 87 battles he has led and 27 battles he has participated himself. In the battle of Badr, in the battle of Uhud, in the battle of Hunain, in the battle of Taif, in the battle of Tabuk, and the battles carry on. The greatest of men to ever step on the surface of this earth were none other than the prophets of Allah alayhi wasalam. Adam, Nuh, Ibrahim, Ismail, Ishaq, Saleh, Lut, Yaqub, Musa, Yusha, Ilyas, Yunus, Ayub, Dawood, Yahya, Isa alayhi wasalam, to such an extent, the leader of the warriors, the mercy of mankind, the messenger Muhammad sallallahu alaihi wasallam. And the greatest of men to ever step on the surface of this earth after the prophets of Allah alayhi wasalam were the companions of the messenger Muhammad sallallahu alaihi wasallam, Abu Bakr, Umar, Uthman, Ali, Hassan, Hussein, Thawban, Abdullah, Abdullah bin Umar, Abdullah bin Abbas radiallahu anhum, just to mention a few. And from amongst the companions, there was a soldier, there was a commander, there was a conqueror, there was a man that is equal to a billion men, the undefeated commander, the undefeated ruler, the undefeated general, the undefeated soldier, the undefeated warrior. He crushed the superpowers of his time. He crushed the Persian Empire. He crushed the Romans. Allahu Akbar. He conquered Iraq. He conquered Iran. He conquered Armenia. He conquered Jordan. He conquered Syria. He became the conqueror of Sham. He became the conqueror of Sham. He became the conqueror of Sham. He was known for his plan of attack. He was known for his ploy. He was known for his leadership. He was known for his courage. He was known for his fortitude. He was known for his military expedition. The very man that the prince of Persia would praise him. The very man that the prince of Persia would praise him. The very man that the priest of Byzantine would praise him. The very man who's undefeated in 100 battles. The very man who broke 9 swords in a battle. The very man that the messenger sallallahu alaihi wasallam gave him a title. The very man that Abu Bakr radiallahu anhu praised. The very man that Umar radiallahu anhu praised. The very man, Allahu Akbar, who was undefeated in 100 battles, who was undefeated in 100 battles, who was undefeated in 100 battles. This is why the Prophet sallallahu alaihi wasallam said that do not say anything about Khalid bin Walid. Why? Because he's a sword from the swords of Allah Azza wa Jalla. This is why Abu Bakr radiallahu anhu would say, oh Quraysh, your lion has attacked another lion, and today is the day that he has overpowered them. Today is the day that no woman will give birth to the likes of Khalid bin Walid radiallahu anhu. This is why the prince of Persia would say that I know more about Khalid bin Walid than any one of you guys. No man is fortunate than he.
No man is equal in war than he. Be powerful and strong, or be weak or pathetic, but they are defeated when Khalid radiallahu anh comes in front of them. This is why the priest of Byzantine would say, that is the standard of this army, a black one. Is the commander tall and powerfully built, with broad shoulders, with a wide beard, and few pocks on his face? If this is the case, then beware of fighting with this army. This is why Umar radiallahu anhu would say that may Allah have mercy upon Abu Bakr radiallahu anhu. Why? Because he was better judge of a man than me when it came to the likes of Khalid bin Walid radiallahu anhu. This is why Umar radiallahu anhu would say that Khalid bin Walid is indeed a commander. This is why Umar radiallahu anhu would say that let the women's cry over the likes of Khalid bin Walid radiallahu anhu. This is why the mother of Khalid bin Walid would say that you are better than a million men when their faces were downcast. Brave you were, more braver than a tiger. Generous you were, more generous than an unstoppable river running between mountains. Why? Because this is the commander, this is the conqueror, this is the ruler, this is the general, this is the warrior, this is the commander, this is the conqueror, this is Khalid bin Walid radiallahu anhu. Why? Because come the battle of Mutah, the Muslims are 3,000, the enemy is 200,000. Picture this in your mind and you will come to a reality. The army, the Muslims are 3,000. The enemy is 200,000. Allahu Akbar, Allahu Akbar. Zayd bin Haritha radiallahu anh, he has a flag with him, dashing on the battlefield. The enemy see him, they charge towards him, they overpower him, they strike him with a severe strike and he drops to the ground. When the Muslims saw their leader has dropped, when the Muslims saw their commander has dropped, when the Muslims saw that their general has dropped, did they lose hope? No. Why? Because they understood in the promise of Allah. They understood that Allah says that do not think those who are slain in the path of Allah as dead, but they're alive and Allah sustains them. They understood that the Messenger sallallahu alaihi wasallam said that Jannah is under the shade of the sword. Without any hesitation, Allahu Akbar, Ja'far radiallahu an, Allahu Akbar, he takes the flag, dashing on the battlefield. The enemies see him. The enemies 200,000. The Muslims are now under 3,000, dashing on the battlefield. The enemies see him. They charge towards him. They overpower him. They strike him with a severe strike, and off comes his right arm. He takes the flag with the left. The enemies see him. They charge towards him. They strike him with a severe strike, and off comes his left arm. He hugs the flag. The flag must not drop. Allahu Akbar, Allahu Akbar. This is why you call a companion. This is why you call a soldier of Allah. He holds the flag. He hugs the flag. The flag must not drop. His right arm, there is no right arm. There is no left arm. He's hugging the flag. The enemy is him. The enemy is 200,000. The Muslims are under 3,000. They charge towards him. They see him vulnerable. They see him bleeding. They see him struggling. They charge towards him. They overpower him. They strike him with a severe strike and he drops to the ground. In another narration, the Messenger sallallahu alaihi wasallam said that Allah the Almighty has replaced his arms with wings and is roaming around in Jannah with the angels. When the Muslims saw that their leader has dropped, when the Muslims saw their commander has dropped, when the Muslims saw that their general has dropped, did they lose hope? No. Why? Because Allah says that do not think those who are slain in the path of Allah as dead, but they're alive and Allah sustains them.
They understood that the Messenger sallallahu alaihi wasallam said that Jannah is under the shade of the sword. Without any hesitation, Abdullah bin Rawaha radiallahu an, he takes the flag, dashing on the battlefield. The enemy is 200,000. The Muslims are under 3,000. They charge towards him. They overpower him. They strike him with a severe strike and he drops to the ground. When the Muslims saw that their first commander has dropped, when the Muslims saw that the second commander has dropped, when the Muslims saw that the third commander has dropped, they have no commander, they have no leader, they have no general. What ran through their mind? This is what ran through their mind. Why? Because Allah says that do not think those who are slain in the path of Allah as dead, but they're alive and Allah sustains them. They understood that the Messenger sallallahu alaihi wasallam said that Jannah is under the shade of the sword. Without any hesitation, Zayd bin Arqama radiallahu an, he takes the flag. Confusion on the battlefield. Who is to be the new commander? Who is to be the new leader? Who is to be the new general? Allahu Akbar, Allahu Akbar. Allah placed it in his heart. He looks towards Khalid bin Walid and he gives the flag to Khalid bin Walid radiallahu an. Now comes the commander, now comes the conqueror, now comes the ruler, now comes the general, now comes the warrior, now comes the undefeated fighter. Allahu Akbar, he rearranges the whole army, dashing on the battlefield. The army is 200,000, the Muslims are under 3,000. Allahu Akbar, dashing towards the enemy. The enemy seem thinking, you know what, we have dealt with the first commander, we have dealt with the second commander, we have dealt with the third commander, let's attack this man. But what did they know about Khalid bin Walid? Why? Because this guy is a sword from the swords of Allah. He takes the first sword, dashing towards the battlefield. The enemy is charging towards him. Anything that comes in his way, he smashes. He takes the first sword, he strikes, it breaks. He takes the second sword, dashing towards them. The enemy is fighting him. He strikes with the second sword and the second sword breaks. He takes the third sword, dashing towards the enemy. Anything that comes in his way, he's smashing. He's breaking anything that comes in his way. And the third sword breaks. He takes the fourth sword, dashing towards the enemy. The enemy charging towards him. He strikes and the fourth sword breaks. He takes the fifth sword. He strikes, it breaks. He takes the sixth sword. He strikes, it breaks. He takes the seventh sword. He strikes, it breaks. He takes the eighth sword. He strikes, it breaks. He takes the ninth sword. He strikes, it breaks, until the enemy run and the Muslims retreat. From that day, Rasulullah sallallahu alaihi wasallam gave him the title, Saifun min Suyufillah, the sword from the swords of Allah azza wa jalla. This is Khalid bin Walid radiallahu an. Why? Because come the battle with one of the superpowers, Khalid bin Walid radiallahu an, he levels up with the Roman commander, the Roman general, and he looks him in the face and he says, the Roman commander says to him, that it looks like poverty, nakedness, starvation has compelled you to come here. He says, if you wish, I will give you wealth. If you wish, I will give you clothing. If you wish, I will give you food. I will give you and your army everything. You return, you come back the following year, and I will do exactly the same thing. Khalid bin Walid, the sword from the swords of Allah, looks him in the eye, and you know what he says? He says, you fool, we have not come here because we are hungry. We have not come here because we are starving. We have not come here because we are naked. We have come here to drink your blood, as we heard that the blood of the Romans is sweet. This is Khalid bin Walid radiallahu an. Why? Because come the battle with one of the superpowers, Khalid bin Walid radiallahu an, he's on the front line. He's on the front line. The enemy is holding strong. They look unstoppable. They look untouchable. Allahu Akbar, Allahu Akbar, Allahu Akbar. Picture this in your mind. In the middle of the desert, in the middle of the battlefield, there's a storm. But in reality, in the midst of this storm, there's a person on horseback, dressed all in black, with his face covering, with a shield in his hand and a sword in his hand,
dashing towards the enemy, heads towards the Roman front, striking them one by one. People are dropping left, right, and center. One of the companions says that a person fights like Khalid bin Walid, but he's not Khalid bin Walid radiallahu anhu. And then the Muslims catch up. The Muslims say, "Then tell us who you are. Tell us who you are. Tell us who you are." There is no answer. There is no answer. There is no answer. Allahu Akbar. The person heads towards the Roman front again, striking them. Keep striking until people are dropping left, right, and center. Khalid radiallahu anhu, he levels up with this person on horseback, and Khalid says, "Stop." And he stops. The person on horseback stops. And Khalid says that you have done enough. You have done enough. You have done enough. Tell me who you are. Tell me who you are. Tell me who you are. And the person on horseback says that you are the great commander. You are Khalid bin Walid. I, out of modesty, turn away from you. Khalid says that tell me who you are. Tell me who you are. Tell me who you are. And the person on horseback says that I am Khawla. I am the sister of Dirar. My brother has been captured by the enemies and I must fight to free him. Khalid radiallahu an says, join us and we will free your brother. This is Khalid bin Walid radiallahu an. This is the commander. This is the conqueror. This is the ruler. This is the general. This is the son of Walid. This is Khalid bin Walid. This is the sword from the swords of Allah Azza wa Jalla. Why? Because come the battle with one of the superpowers, Khalid bin Walid radiallahu an, he's on the front line. He's standing there with his army on horseback. All of a sudden, the Roman commander on his horse, he leads from his post. He heads towards Khalid bin Walid, levels up with Khalid bin Walid radiallahu an. He's looking in the eyes of Khalid bin Walid radiallahu an, and he says to Khalid bin Walid that tell me the truth. For the free do not lie, the noble do not deceive. Is it true that Allah the Almighty has sent a sword from the heavens and is giving it to your prophet, and your prophet has given it to you, and soon as you unleash it, you destroy the enemy? Khalid radiallahu anhu says no. But the reality was, this commander, this general, he knew Khalid bin Walid was known for his plan of attack. He knew Khalid bin Walid was known for his generalship. He knew Khalid bin Walid was known for his leadership. He knew Khalid bin Walid radiallahu anhu was the undefeated commander. So he looks towards him and he says that, tell me, what do you want me to do? What do you want me to do? And Khalid radiallahu anhu says that, testify. There's no God worthy of worship except Allah, and Muhammad sallallahu alaihi wasallam is the messenger of Allah. He says, if I disagree, he goes, then give the payment of jizya. He goes, if I disagree, he goes, then face the sword flowing on the lips of this Roman commander is that I testify, there's no God worthy of worship except Allah. I testify, there's no God worthy of worship except Allah. I testify, there's no God worthy of worship except Allah, and Muhammad sallallahu alaihi wasallam is a messenger of Allah. He joins the army of the Muslims. The enemy see that his their own commander has rebelled against them. The battle takes place, dashing towards the enemy lines. The Roman commander, who has just become a Muslim, heads towards them, striking them. Allahu Akbar, they overpower him. They strike him with a severe strike. He drops to the ground and his soul extracts. This is Khalid bin Walid radiallahu anhu. Why? Because the news was traveling all around the peninsula that, you know what, Khalid bin Walid is a dangerous man. Khalid bin Walid is a warrior. Khalid bin Walid is an undefeated commander. The voices are just echoing in the Roman general's ear that, what is wrong with this person? Why is this man so powerful? So he sends a spy. The spy returns. And the Roman commander says that, tell me, what did you see? He goes, you know what? By night, they're like monks. By day,
they're like warriors. If the son of their leaders were to rob, they will take their hands off. If the son of their leaders were to commit adultery, they will stone them to death, and they establish righteousness amongst themselves. Flowing on the lips of the Roman commander is that I'd rather be in the belly of the earth than meet such people for battle. This is Khalid bin Walid radiallahu anhu. Why? He writes to the commander. He writes to the Persian Empire before destroying them to bits. He says that accept Islam and you will be saved, or give the payment of jizya. You and your people will be under our protection. If you disagree, then we know men who desire death just as your people desire life. This is Khalid bin Walid radiallahu anhu. This is the commander. This is the conqueror. This is the ruler. This is the general. This is the son of Walid. This is Khalid bin Walid. This is a sword from the swords of Allah Azza wa Jalla. Why? Because come the battle of the river of blood, Khalid bin Walid radiallahu anhu, his hands are raised towards the heaven and he's saying, oh Allah, give us victory. Oh Allah, give us victory. Oh Allah, give us victory. Oh Allah, if you give us victory, you shall see no enemy will remain until the river runs with their blood. This is Khalid bin Walid radiallahu anhu. Why? Because come the battle with one of the superpowers, Khalid bin Walid radiallahu anhu writes to his commander and he says, wait a while and you shall see, I shall send lions on mounts with shining armors, battalions followed by battalions. This is Khalid bin Walid radiallahu anhu. Why? Because come the battle of Yarmouk, Khalid bin Walid radiallahu anhu, he's standing on the front line. The enemy is holding strong. They look unstoppable. They look untouchable. Allahu Akbar. All of a sudden, one of his companions of Khalid bin Walid radiallahu anhu says that, look at the size of the army. Look how powerful they are. Allahu Akbar. Allahu Akbar. Look at this. Look at the wording. Listen to the wording of Khalid bin Walid radiallahu anhu. This should be written in gold and it should be implemented on the foreheads of the munafiqeen. Why? Because Khalid bin Walid radiallahu anhu says the victory lies not in the number of men, but it lies in the help of Allah Azza wa Jalla. This is Khalid bin Walid radiallahu anhu. Why? Because one of the battles, Khalid bin Walid is informed that, you know what, the enemy will poison you. The enemy will poison you. The enemy will put the wording of Khalid bin Walid radiallahu anhu. This should be written in gold and it should be implemented on the foreheads of the munafiqeen. Why? Because Khalid bin Walid radiallahu anhu says the victory lies not in the number of men, but it lies in the help of Allah Azza wa Jalla. This is Khalid bin Walid radiallahu anhu. Why? Because one of the battles, Khalid bin Walid is informed that, you know what, the enemy will poison you. The enemy will poison you. The enemy will poison you. Allahu Akbar. Allahu Akbar.

before destroying one of the superpowers, the superpowers run, and Khalid bin Walid radiallahu anh announces that, you know what, if you were in the clouds and we were upon the earth, Allah the Almighty will raise us towards you, or He will lower you towards us for battle. This is Khalid bin Walid radiallahu anh. This is the commander, this is the conqueror, this is the ruler, this is the general, this is the son of Walid, this is Khalid bin Walid, this is the sword from the swords of Allah Azza wa Jalla. This is why I say and I ask, why would Khalid bin Walid radiallahu anh say that man intends one thing, Allah intends another? Why would Khalid bin Walid radiallahu anh say that I dedicated my life in the way of Allah Azza wa Jalla? Why would Khalid bin Walid radiallahu anh say that I like it on the battlefield more than I like it on my wedding night? Why would Khalid bin Walid radiallahu anh say that, you know what, on a rainy night I'm wearing my shield with my sword, with my armor, looking again and again and again at the horizon, waiting for the sun to rise so I could jump on the battlefield for battle? Why would Khalid bin Walid radiallahu anh say to the Persian governors that accept Islam, if you disagree then give the payment of jizya, if you disagree then we know men who desire death just as the people of Faris desire wine? Why would Khalid bin Walid radiallahu anh say in the middle of the battle, when the battle is fierce, that I am the son of Walid, I am Khalid bin Walid, I am the pillar of Islam, I am Khalid bin Walid, I am the sword from the swords of Allah Azza wa Jalla? Why? Because he understood in the promise of Allah. He understood that Allah says that, do not think those who are slain in the path of Allah as dead, but they're alive and Allah sustains them. He understood that Allah says that you are the best of nations that have been raised for mankind to enjoin what is good and forbid what is evil. He understood that the Messenger sallallahu alaihi wasallam said that the Muslim Ummah is like one body. If one limb is in pain, then the entire body is in pain. He understood that the Messenger sallallahu alaihi wasallam said that Muslim is a brother of another Muslim. He understood that the Messenger sallallahu alaihi wasallam said this. This made Khalid bin Walid radiallahu anhu into the sword from the swords of Allah Azza wa Jalla. This is why he was the undefeated commander. This is why he was the undefeated ruler. This is why he was the undefeated general. This is why he was the undefeated conqueror. This is why he was the undefeated fighter. This is why he was known for his plan of attack. This is why he was known for his ploy. This is why he was known for his technique. This is why he was known for his leadership. This is why he was known for his courage. This is why he was known for his fortitude. This is why he was known for his military expeditions. This is why he was praised by the Persian governor. This is why the prince of Persia would praise him. This is why the priest of Byzantine would praise him. This is why he was undefeated in 100 battles. This is why he broke 9 swords in a battle. This is why the Messenger sallallahu alaihi wasallam gave him a title. This is why Abu Bakr radiallahu anhu praised him. This is why Umar radiallahu anhu praised him. This is why he was the conqueror of Sham. He was the conqueror of Sham. He was the conqueror of Sham. Why? Because this is the commander. This is the conqueror. This is the ruler. This is the general. This is the son of Walid. This is Khalid bin

Waleed, this is the sword from the swords of Allah Azza wa Jalla. Who's the commander? Khalid bin Waleed. Who's the general? Khalid bin Waleed. Who's the ruler? Khalid bin Waleed. Who's the soldier of Allah? Khalid bin Waleed. Who's the destroyer of Sham? Khalid bin Waleed. Who's the destroyer of the Persian empires? Khalid bin Waleed. Who is the destroyer of the Roman empires? Khalid bin Waleed. Who is the conqueror of the entire area of Sham? It's Khalid bin Waleed radiallahu anhu. And this is why, my brothers, I say, if this is the commander, if this is the ruler, if this is the general, if this is the warrior, then why are man's mentioning Rivaldo, Ronaldo and Ronaldinho? If this is Khalid bin Waleed, then why are people talking about some boxer or some UFC fighter? If this is Khalid bin Waleed, then why are man's talking about some rap artist? If this is Khalid bin Waleed, then why are man's talking about others than the conqueror of Sham, Khalid bin Waleed radiallahu anhu? And this is why I say, this day and age, we want to walk like them, we want to talk like them. The youths, they want to be like them, they want to talk like them. They get a buzz when someone says, you know what, you look like Tupac, you look like Biggie. But let me tell you something, the reality is, if your mother or if your father or if your daughter or if any of your family members want cancer and you was to give one of the footballers a call and say, you know what, give me a couple of £1,000, help me out, wallahi, by Allah, they wouldn't even respond to you. They wouldn't give a toss about you. If this is the reality, then why are you trying to be like them and walk like them and talk like them when you know they don't want to be like you, they don't want to talk like you, and they don't want to even look like you? Then why are you following their ways when you have the best of commanders, Khalid bin Waleed radiallahu anhu, to take as an example? And this is the reality. On the day of judgment, on the plain of resurrection, when there will be the fountain of Rasulullah sallallahu alaihi wasallam, colder than ice, sweeter than honey, so many cups that will outnumber the stars in the sky. And may Allah save us from this, that there'll be a group of people who will be bored. And the Messenger sallallahu alaihi wasallam will say to them, be off, be off, be off. And this means that it could be a group of people who left the way of the Messenger sallallahu alaihi wasallam and his companions. And may Allah save us from that. And this could be the outcome of abandoning the ways of the Messenger sallallahu alaihi wasallam and his companions. But the reality is, when it comes to the likes of Khalid bin Waleed, when it comes to the likes of Abu Bakr, when it comes to the likes of Umar, when it comes to the likes of Uthman, when it comes to the likes of Ali, when it comes to the likes of Hassan, when it comes to the likes of Hussein, when it comes to the likes of Abdullah bin Abbas, when it comes to the likes of Abdullah bin Umar, when it comes to the likes of Abu Hanifa, when it comes to the likes of Imam Malik, when it comes to the likes of Imam Shafi'i, when it comes to the likes of Imam Ahmad, when it comes to the likes of Ibn Taymiyyah, when it comes to the likes of Ibn Qayyim, when it comes to the likes of Imam Bukhari, when it comes to the likes of Imam Muslim, when it comes to the likes of Imam Tirmizi, when it comes to the likes of Abu Dawood, when it comes to the likes of Hajar, when it comes to the likes of great scholars like this, you and I, we don't have a leg to stand on. But when it comes to Rivaldo, when it comes to Ronaldo, when it comes to Neymar, when it comes to Rooney, when it comes to any of these UFC fighters and boxers, people, day in, day out, they will know every single thing about them. But when it comes to the likes of Khalid bin Waleed radiallahu anhu, man don't have a leg to stand on.
And the end of Khalid bin Walid radiallahu an is that he's on his deathbed. He's on his deathbed and he's saying that why did I not die in a battle? And one of his companions says, oh Khalid, tell me, how can you die in a battle when you know the Messenger sallallahu alaihi wasallam named you the sword of Allah? And if you had been defeated, it would have meant the sword of Allah has been broken, and that could never ever happen. Khalid bin Walid radiallahu anh, on his deathbed, he's saying that I die in shame. I die as a camel dies. I die in shame. May the eyes of a coward never close, even in sleep, and his soul extracts. And this is the end of Khalid bin Walid radiallahu anhu. Lived like a warrior, walked like a warrior, and died as a warrior. And this is why, my brothers, we pray to Allah that the next woman that gives birth to a child, make it so that she gives birth to the likes of Khalid bin Walid radiallahu anhu. And I end by saying, as I began by saying, justice has not been done, and the likes of Khalid bin Walid radiallahu anhu, I end by saying, justice has not been done, and the likes of Khalid bin Walid radiallahu anhu. وآخر دعوانا أن الحمد لله رب العالمين.

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1: The recital of Juzadeh has been brought to you by an anonymous sponsor for the Isale Thawab of Sayyida Ismail Gutta, Nabi Sallallahu Alaihi Wasallam, and all Marhumin.
2: 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Bismillahir Rahmanir Rahim.

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1: The recital of Juzadeh was brought to you by an anonymous sponsor for the Isale Thawab of Sayyida Ismail Gutta, Nabi Sallallahu Alaihi Wasallam, and all Marhumin.